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13: I'm Roger Mari. An investigation is underway after an inmate was apparently assaulted at the Halawa Correctional Facility. The Hawaii Department of Corrections and Rehabilitation said Godwin Foster, who also goes by Denise, was taken to the hospital in critical condition and later died. The department said Foster's next of kin have been notified and autopsy will determine his exact cause of death. Two people are in custody following a child torture investigation at a residence in Waianae. Honolulu police say a 35-year-old woman and a 36-year-old man were taken into custody after a juvenile disclosed ongoing abuse to authorities. Investigators say officers found evidence consistent with the allegations during their investigation, leading to the arrests. Child Welfare Services has taken three children into protective custody. Authorities say the investigation remains ongoing. Police say a bicyclist has died from injuries he sustained in a 2025 collision with a vehicle in Nanakuli. On February 27, 2025, the 75-year-old man was riding a bicycle on Farrington Highway near Hakimo Road when he traveled into the path of a westbound vehicle driven by a 65-year-old man. The bicyclist was thrown onto the road. He was not wearing a helmet at the time. The medical examiner's office notified the Honolulu Police Department Friday that the bicyclist had died from his injuries. Southwest Airlines has launched the first regular non-stop flights between Hilo and Las Vegas. The inaugural flight arrived in Hilo carrying nearly 160 passengers who were welcomed with lei and greeted by Mayor Kimo Alameda. City officials say the new route strengthens ties with the Ninth Island while making travel more convenient for Hawaii families and visitors. The flights will operate on Mondays, Thursdays, and Fridays. 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
17: 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The show, It's All About the Benjamins, is about inspiring you to pursue financial independence. Our host, Benjamin Benzikin, says my most valuable asset in life is time. So please sit back, relax, and enjoy some quality time.
4: And now, at guard, 5'9", from Honolulu, Hawaii,

Aloha, and welcome back to a live show of It's All About the Benjamins. How are you, ladies and gentlemen? Welcome back, boys and girls. My name is Benjamin, Benjamin Benz. Again, I am the creator. I am the start of something new. And I call it the Wealth Care Experience. It's a wonderful program to sit down, relax, and have a conversation with someone that has lots of experience about the Benjamins. Yes, your Benjamins. Welcome to the tribe of the Benjamin. We are here together to provide you some information and some news that you could potentially use. I'm here once a week live after spending a whole week at the office traveling across many different appointments, and I flew in to Kauai this week, and I met with a wonderful, amazing client of mine. One of them had an incredible challenge about paying too much taxes. And oh boy, he did not like to pay taxes, so much taxes, complaining about the taxes he's paying. And he's about to be, he's semi-retired, almost retired. And I came up with an idea that was, yes, we have to bite the bullet. Yes, we have to deal with the taxes. But what if we, and he said, yes, he's going to live long. Yes, there's a longevity in his family. I said, well, what if we're going to live long and healthy? Why don't we prosper, not only now, but later? So why don't you and I do a quick adjustment so when later you take money out of this retirement account, it will be tax-free? How would that make you feel? And then he said something wonderful. He said the word, oh, I will be really comfortable with that. Save or be slave, ladies and gentlemen. And the job for me is to make you comfortable. Comfortable knowing that you have a leader in the tribe of Benjamins, to sit back, relax, knowing that we are together in this process of this finance, which is not easy to do alone. Well, if this is your first time to the show, this is how it works. 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Fantastic broker dealer, allows me to do an amazing good job for you. And as an independent advisor, I no longer working for John Hancock selling all kinds of life insurance and long-term care, which, listen, there's nothing wrong with that. I've done a lot of it when I was young in my 20s. And I no longer work for a corporate bank. I used to be the first to the line, number one investment specialist right here in town for 11 years in the bank. I'm a recovered banker that learned a lot about how, believe it or not, how banks makes money. Oh, yeah. You know, when you give them $10,000 and you deposit it into our CD, Certificate of Depreciation, no, not depreciation, no, just kidding. It's called Certificate of Deposit. Yes, your money is FDIC, Federal Deposit Insurance Corporation. Yes, your money will be secured with a federal, this is good. It's an insurance corporation that gives you a protection up to $250,000. So there's an incentive. It's an amazing feeling. It's a comfortable feeling, right? I'm going to go back to my client and I'll tell you the rest of the story about how I came up with a strategy to help him be very comfortable later when he will get older with paying less taxes when he withdraws money from his retirement account. I'll tell you about that story later. But right now I'm going to introduce you to the show. So the show is about us, the tribe, the people. In the Bible, we had 12 tribes that started it all, and we are the 12. We are the favorite son, Benjamin, the son of my right hand, the son of Jacob. And my job as the leader here on the radio and your teammate, together we're going to work as a team, is to sit back and relax and talk and have a conversation around the fire,
Kids are playing in the background, cooking, and amazing smells coming out of the tent. Yeah, back in the day, they had tents and maybe a few buildings being built nicely. And the smell of delicious and good food at supper after a very long day at the field. And we talk and we tell stories and we share with each other what's going on around the tribe. And let's go have a conversation on what's happening on the left with Uncle Rick. Uncle Rick doesn't like paying taxes. And Uncle Rick in Kauai have, you know, created a challenge, and I found him a solution. It's very important to bring in 25 years of investment experience. Actually, it's 27 years if I include the insurance. So it's very important for me to bring in a lot of experience and 4,000 stories of other people's issues. What kept them up at night? What, you know, what made them concerned, and how we found solutions for them? You know, changing your advisor to the Tribe of Benjamin, which is myself as your coach, as your helper, as your as perhaps maybe your financial pilot, taking this big ship, big airplane, and flying through the ups and downs of the market and landing safety later at retirement. Not only in retirement, because life has all kinds of curves and needs, and many things can happen. We call it life events. You know, how do you manage your finances after getting married? What happens to your 401k when you change jobs? What are the options to you if you got laid off? Not easy. I had a very sad story, maybe later on the show. The tent on the far, far left tent in the tribe, someone unfortunately got divorced. Well, what happened with the assets, particularly the large 401k? You know, what happens when a loved one dies? How do we deal with that? And oh boy. As the leader of the tribe, I want to make sure that there's plenty money set aside for the kids to be able to survive this. You know, living life comfortably now and at retirement is my job to assist you. I want you to be comfortable through the process. I do not want to see a situation where the kids are struggling. The wife has now to go, your wife, unfortunately, something happened to you. And your dear wife has to now get a third job, have to cut down on expenses. They cannot afford the necessity, the needs. Oh boy, it's getting tougher and tougher. Here is a group of people that it's getting really tough on them. The young ones, the young kids, the Generation Z. Yes, your grandkids. My children, your children, perhaps. The children running around in the tribe, riding around the fire. You and I, you know.

0: are a little bit more mature in age, so we've been through that. But this Generation Z, the kids that were born from 1997 to 2012 or 13, they are somewhere around 14 to 29 years old. They are still kids. They're not having a good time. They're struggling. They're having such a rough time. A job is not enough. It must be two jobs, almost having forever, having to deal with a side hustle. You know, 60% of Generation Z adults have, yes, a full-time job. And they're not hitting all of their financial goals. They're not. You know, a great deal of them are getting side hustles, another job, go working late at night, Starbucks this, flip burgers here, go wash some dishes somewhere, wash the floors of the ice cream shop late at night. It's not easy. And oh boy, wait until I'm going to tell you what's waiting for them in the future when it comes to this so-called government safe haven called Social Security. Not so much secured. Wait until the next break. I'll tell you all about it. All right, so when we sit around the fire, my dear tribe members, yes, it's all about the Benjamins, we tell stories and we share some news that we could potentially use. And I'll tell you a few of them today. I want you to actually be aware of what's going on out there so you can share with your own people. And if you find anything at all that interests you, if you want to get together and you want to work as a team, I'm here. I'm your Benjamin. I'm here to talk about things that you don't want to deal with, things that you maybe don't even know coming. Oh, boy. Here's a quick true statement of what I believe in. And then why don't we take a break and then come back to me after the break. I want to share with you more. I'm going to do everything I can around the tribe as your leader, as your coach, as the financial advisor to support and assist you with one very simple reason why we all invest and save is to provide you a supplement guaranteed income for life. Because I believe guaranteed income is literally freedom. Freedom from a very, very stressful life. Regardless if you're working or not, I want you to have paycheck for life coming in addition to what was promised to us by Social Security. It's a promise, but it's about to be broken. All right, so the show is broken into four segments, just like a basketball game. I'm about to take a break. And then we're going to continue for three more quarters until we're going to win this game together. If you want to study more and learn more about my team and the effort and the service that we provide our clients, maybe for you, call me directly at the office. You're not going to be calling an 800 number. It's a local 808 number. 808, yes, we're local people. My four office teammates that makes the greatest difference in life, the follow-up ladies, they are waiting for your call to schedule for you and I an opportunity to meet, and I will be very honored and grateful to meet with you and share with you what I can do. You know, maybe that's right for you this time. Maybe it's time to have a second opinion. You'll be surprised that a lot of people have no clue that they're paying 2.5% in fees. Oh, yeah. Oh, boy. And they're paying it. It's just a small kind of stuff I can do that to reduce the cost of what you own to less so you can keep more. All right. Quick break. I'll be right back.
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As a member of a highly regulated industry, Benjamin Benzikin must comply with the rules and regulations designed to protect you, the listener, and his clients. In addition, Benjamin Benzikin assures the valued reputation of his broker-dealer LPL Financial. When appearing on the radio, Ben has no control over the audience's investment experience or knowledge. Suitability requirements of the audience are unknown. Therefore, discussions should be broad and general in nature and should never ever be considered or construed as advice.

0: Nah. Yes, give me lots of money. Why not? Blessings for all of you, your family, your friends in this nation to have lots of money, lots of Benjamin, so you can do the right thing. You know, money is a funny thing. Money, I've learned from Zig Ziglar that money is truly not everything, but without money, you can't buy anything. Money is very close, very, very, very close to just up there in the level of importance, almost like oxygen in this world, in today's life. Thank you, Zig Ziglar. Rest in peace. Gave me an incredible challenge when I met him. And he said, Ben, some will laugh, some will not believe you, some will, you know, use their this hand gesture. You can you feel my hand gesture of like pushing and saying move aside. I don't want to talk to you. Some will maybe not pay attention, but the one who actually sits down with you, Benjamin, make a huge difference in their lives because they don't know. They simply don't know. And I actually saw someone, I saw personally a client that made lots of money. And how did he do it? That was very risky. He worked for a very, very prominent, very large AI company up in the making, artificial intelligence. And when he sat down and came and talked with me, we looked into all of his finances. And I said, you know what? I think that there is something that you're not doing, and that was a long, long time ago. Ooh, I'm glad we had this conversation. And I said to him, there's something you're not taking advantage of. There's a lot of growth in the future with AI, and they are offering you a plan, a stock purchase plan, which is discounted from the company directly. You're paying much, much less than what it's truly worth in the open market. Oh, yes, yes, of course, they're going to make you wait whatever how many years. All kinds of vesting schedule. For those of you who don't know what a vesting schedule is, I used to work at a bank, and the bank used to offer me a 401k with my money going in, and then they gave me some kind of a match, right? And then they said, oh, there's a vesting schedule with a five-year cliff. What are they talking about? Are we going hiking in here? Cliff, what? Is it a cliffhanger? It felt like a cliff is that they say to you that, you know, if you're going to quit and you have a 5-year plan or 6-year vesting schedule plan, and if you're going to quit on the first year and you invested and they gave us money, if they gave us some kind of a stock option or something, they will only allow us to keep a portion of it. And every year, another portion of it. It's a percentage. And another portion of it. And another portion. And after you reach the goal of 5 or 6 years, whatever the cliff is, don't fall off the cliff, because some plans, if you break the deal, you've fallen off the cliff. They don't give you nothing. Well, so I said to my brother, my friend, my client, I said, I think it is extremely important for us to cut down on the budget here and there. Yes, let's go look into your income and balance sheet. Yeah, the boring stuff that a financial planner should do for you. That's what I do, by the way. And I make my ladies in the office work super hard. Everybody pays attention. The client is coming in and we're going to help them find out how much money they're earning and how much money they're spending. And I want to find a Benjamin. I want to find a Benjamin a week. What does that mean, a Benjamin a week? $100 free. That we will free from slavery, from spending, from the slavery of taxes, $100 to go right back into his plan so he can start buying this amazing a purchase plan that is offered him by the AI company. And when you accumulate an incredible amount of shares and they grow, knock on wood, by the way, there's no guarantee. All investments are subject to risk. Past performance is no indication for future results. But if we do this, and if you take the risk, and if we work as a team, and as a tribe member, I want my tribe to succeed. I want my tribe to grow. Welcome to my tribe, the tribes of It's All About the Benjamins. There's 11 other tribes out there. Yes, they're all brothers and sisters. They all live with us in this amazing land of America. but you think they're there. Do you think that they're really your friends? Do you think that they don't have their own issues? Do you think that they will give you any money at all if you had any major problem in the future, God forbid having to have been disabled? Who's going to come and help? None of those 11 other tribes, your people, myself included, planning ahead. It's very important to be successful as a team. So that's why I'm calling upon you to help our kids. Maybe even you. In the last segment, I mentioned how the Generation Z, the young kids, the 14 to 29-year-olds struggling, not enough with one full-time job. They must have a side hustle. And the statistics came from Wall Street Journal. In the line of business of radio, when I go live with you, I must, compliance lady always tells me that I must give you the source. Where did I get this information from? Of course, it's about trust and verify. So I want you to go and verify everything that I tell you. Very important that you get the right information to assist you. Now, shifting gears. Back to Uncle Rick, which is an incredible, good client and a friend. On Kauai, and he is not happy with his taxes. And he was not happy for years. And every time he takes money out of his investment, it's just painful. Very, very painful. So I said, you know, Uncle Rick, you know, you still have a grandpa. Mom and dad is still alive and well, and they're going to make 110. And he's like, we're joking and laughing that his life longevity is going to be, it's going to be long. He's going to do well. He's eating well. He's exercising. He's making money and so on and so on. And he made an admission, and he admitted that he went to AI and he looked into his situation with his taxes. And oh boy, this AI thing. I think it will help us to save a lot of time with research. I think AI is growing and getting better. But even AI on the bottom, when you pay attention to what they tell you, they say, we make mistakes. Oh, and they made an incredibly bad boo-boo, bad mistake about something that I told him about. And of course, they went and tried to trust and verify, right? And AI did not give them the right information. And it was about Roth IRA conversions. He was completely under the impression that for the year 2026, that's where we are today, the Roth IRA contribution limit is $7,500 for individuals under the age of 50. Now, if you are older than 50 years old, right? You are welcome. Please, the IRS is saying add 1,100 more so you can do, it's called a catch-up contribution. And then you have a total limit of 8,600. So when I told him about, why don't we start moving money from your IRA account and we do a conversion into a Roth IRA, he was totally under the impression that he can only do 8,600, because obviously he's older than 50. 8,600. So when you move money from a traditional IRA to a Roth IRA, he thought that that's it. That's what he's allowed to do. And I said, Brother Rick, sit down. Where'd you get this information from? What AI are you listening to? All right, let me teach you how it works. The numbers that I just shared with you are correct for contributions of new money into your Roth IRA. But when it comes to converting your traditional IRA to a Roth IRA, that does not apply. Why don't we pick up the phone right now and call your CPA, and then you'll see your tax person is going to actually tell us both that, yes, we are permitted to move more than this because it's not relatable. You have $200,000 in this traditional IRA, and you're always complaining about, you know, taking withdrawals and it's costing you money when you're touching the IRA. Well, what if we start shifting some of it into our Roth IRA and we start now? So later, when you are in your 70s and 80s, guess what? When you withdraw the money out, then it will be completely tax-free. Oh, Ben, but, you know, chat whatever, AI this, AI what, said 8,600 is my limit. Brother, that it's a big difference. Let's pick up the phone and call. I dialed the number. And, of course, what did we get? The advice from the tax advisor. What bothers me is why your CPA doesn't tell you that to begin with. Why do I have to do this? Why do I have to bring these strategies and they don't even... What are they doing? What are they doing? Just plugging in numbers into a computer system from that they bought over the internet. It's a software into it, whatever the software. And all they do is they plug numbers, print, and make you sign. Plug the numbers, print, and make you sign year over year. Where is the advice? Where is the advice from our tax experts? Really? I depend on it because I'm not allowed to give tax advice. But I'm here to educate you, and I'm here to share with you strategies that you may be not aware of that are very important that maybe you should look into. Yes, it's going to cost money. What does it mean? It's going to be very painful to touch a traditional IRA now. Be careful. Don't do this before 59 and a half. Don't touch this money before 59 and a half. You can do conversions prior to 59 and a half as long as it's moved to a Roth IRA. But please be aware. The reason why I say 59 and a half, because there's a 10% penalty. But if you were to have done a conversion and move, let's say, $10,000 from a traditional IRA to a Roth IRA, all of it is taxable now. Yes, it's going to be added into your income. So, yes, we're going to bite the bullet. It's going to be painful. 2026 will be a taxable year. And if we do slowly, like every year we do a little bit, every year we do a little bit, eventually we will pay all the necessary taxes. It's going to be painful. But then the money is sitting in an incredible, legally available, created for us by Senator Roth himself, R-O-T-H. Yeah, he was a real guy. And imagine, just imagine if that's the right thing to do for you. Imagine you are biting the bullet early. Imagine dealing with it now. Imagine, yes, of course, the IRS is going to tax you. What do you think? They're not going to tax you later? What do you think? So when your wife will inherit your traditional IRA or your 401k, do you think she's going to be getting the money? And then when she withdraws the money, do you think she will not pay taxes? Wake up. They will pay taxes. Hello there, members of my tribe. The IRS, bless them, they will always be there to tax us. But when we use the rules appropriately, when we consult with our tax advisors, and if you don't have one, I'll bring three. And we call them, and we get their blessings. And they say, yes, if you take $40,000, that was the answer, believe it or not. Uncle Rick was shocked. The CPA said, yeah, I know all about it. I'm like, in deep, you know, myself, you're Benjamin, right here. And I'm like, well, if you know about that, why didn't you say something about this? You know, we just lost, like, I don't know, 8, 7, 10 years that we could have been doing all of this. Oh, yeah, we know all about that. Yeah, you can put $40,000, Uncle Rick, and the reason why you should do 40, because it does not raises your tax bracket. So, yeah, go for it. Just remember, it's going to be taxable. So we bit the bullet. And now I have a very, very happy member of my tribe. He knows he dealt with the cost of the tax. But now, when he will reach years later, hopefully we can recoup all of these losses that we paid to the government in taxes. And I say hopefully because there's no guarantee if we invest, right? Depends how we invest, conservative, moderate, aggressive. Be careful. Don't just jump into it. I'll tell you all about it in the next break. And now he will have a tax, Roth IRA tax-free, federal income tax-free withdrawals for the rest of his life from that account. Oh, and by the way, when his wife will inherit this account, also tax-free. Oh, by the way, And by the way, AI did not tell him all of that stuff. So there's maybe a little advantage of having a Benjamin on your side. Yes, thank you, AI, for saving me money calculating PE ratio and standard deviation. That would have taken me 6 hours. Thank you for saving me 6 hours. I will use AI any time of the day. But for advice, particularly for you, A licensed representative with over 27 years of experience working in here, holding your hand, watching your back, and knowing, because I've done this 4,000 times, is the difference. A member of your tribe that will do this on a fiduciary level and be there with you all the way, just like they taught us in the Army, all the way with the Benjamins. All right, we're about to enter third quarter. The game is on. We will win together. When I come back, I'm going to bring back the subject, the sad subject. Oh my God, how sad is it for the children, our children, that not able to save, having to get a side hustle, always have a second job, and they don't know. No, they don't know. That in the year 2033, which is around the corner, what are we, 2026? 7 or 8 years from now. In the year 2033, 7 years, Social Security automatically, in just 7 years, will cut payments for all recipients. Unless, well, I don't know, you trust Congress? We'll fix it. I don't know. I would recommend a plan B for the Benjamins. All right, stay tuned. Quickly, please. I have some more news that you could use after the break.
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staying alive comfortably in this process of financial planning. It's not easy, I know. It's overwhelming. It can be a little stressful. The comments that I'm getting usually from clients and friends and family members, that they really truly need help. It's overwhelming, especially you know, when it comes to a subject that is so important in financial planning that a lot of people ignore. What am I talking about? I'm talking about this thing called diversification. Rebalancing the portfolio that you have is extremely important. Why do I spend so much and I insist on diversification of your portfolio? So you have probably heard me in the past talking about the index, the S&P 500 index. It's a stock market index that traces 500, very large publicly traded companies in the United States. You know, they put them all together, they create this benchmark, and they do a measurement. It's like a basket. Here comes a guy named Russell. Russell came up with, he said, forget about the 500. By the way, the Dow Jones is same story, Mr. Dow and Mr. Jones. That's what it was. Yeah, for real. You know, Mr. Dow and Mr. Jones came up with their own index. Today, it's 30 different companies in one click, one so-called index. Russell said, I want to create 1,000 of those. Stock market index that will measure the performance of large and mid-cap. Not just large, not super, super large. But what is mid-cap? Medium capital. Not necessarily the crazy Apple of the world, which is now became the number one world largest company. They recently, according to Bloomberg, Bloomberg, last Monday, I believe Apple overtook back the number one as the largest, eclipsing, they say eclipsing, I say have lots of trillions of dollars in their pockets. I think it was, what was it, like $5 trillion in market capital for the first time. That's a lot of money. Now, lots of money with this particular story. Now, so when a client called me, they heard me over the radio and they said, Ben, what are you talking about, this diversification? I think I'm doing fine. Look, everything I own is in this Russell 1000. So I said, which Russell? The Russell equally weighted, the Russell value, the Russell growth, the Russell 1000, the Russell 2000, which value? Which war? He's like, what? What are you talking about, Benjamin? I did not know there are all kinds of Russells out there. Well, according to Bloomberg, it looks like 2026 is looking very interesting. Value is beating growth. Through July 29, the Russell 1000 value index was up 18.5% year to date, while the Russell 1000 growth index was down 4%. Oh, I get it, Benjamin. Why did I put all my money in one Russell whatever, and it's all of my money? I'm like, how much money is in the account? I'll keep it confidential. $252,000. How much did it go down? 4% now, according to what you just told me. I'm not happy about this. I want to come and talk to you. What the hell is this diversification stuff? I want it now. I learned it a long time ago that when you eat a salad, it should not just be all lettuce. You get it? Where's the cucumber? My mom sometimes put fruits in the salad. Yeah, it looks some. Do you think salads are just vegetables? No. Middle Eastern moms that cook, and she's Spaniard. She's from old-fashioned Sephardic. She's the real, you know, old stuff that really no middle Mediterranean style of eating. That you might find a piece of fish, cucumber, tomato. You get the story. I don't like it when she puts this anchovy stuff, but and maybe not too much of this onion. But when my mom puts a salad in front of you, and it's not one, you come to my mom's house, there's like 16 different salads. When
when the table is open, it reminds me when you go into a Korean restaurant. Oh, they just spread it with all kinds of goodies, right? You know, all these little tiny little plates. That's exactly how it goes in my mom's house. My family, there were so many different salads. When the steak or the food or the soup arrives, I'm already stuffed just from the hummus and the salads. Anyhow, that's how, when I go to work, this is exactly how I think. I look into your portfolio and all I see is lettuce. Brother, who is eating lettuce? Cows eat lettuce. This is what you call this a salad? You call this diversification? Come on. Let me have a sit down with you and tell you what in the world this S&P 500 and this Russell guy is all about. Diversification is key. It's key because one goes up, one goes down. When you're diversified, you are balanced, right? Don't put all of your eggs in one basket. When you travel in the world and you're going to foreign places, don't put all of your cash in pocket number one, especially not in the back. Some kind of pocket picker will come in, and then what are you going to do? You spread the Benjamins around. You're protecting yourself in case something by mistake can go wrong. You do that. And then he looked at me and I said, you do that anyway, right? He's like, yes, Ben. I have a pouch. I put it in the front. I have a little bit of here. I put some money in my sock. There's some money that I hide in this bag and some money that I hide in here. And I got it. Well, why don't you, brother, sit down with me and I will do the work. Diversify your portfolio in the same exact manner. Light bulbs turn on. Now I'm helping him manage the $252,000 minus 4%. But if we were to diversify the portfolio, and maybe something will pick up better than other, you have a chance. You have a chance to win. When I was in college, and I'll tell you a quick story, and then we're going to go to work. When I was in college, bartending and at night and going to school half awake in class, somehow, I don't know, magically still getting an A. I don't know how I did it. Maybe finance and numbers were easy. That's why. That's why maybe I picked it. Maybe that's the route I picked. I thought I would be a doctor or some kind of a medical researcher. And then eventually I realized that I totally get it. I totally get annual report. I recognize what a standard deviation is. I can calculate risk and I can see that. I can see it coming. And I saw it. I see problems. When I see numbers, I see good and I see bad. Numbers don't lie. They just tell you straight up the truth. Sometimes it's brutal. So when I look into your numbers, I will be honest. I will be honest and I will tell you that you're lacking guaranteed income. And you know what it will lead you to? Stress. Your lack of income is a struggle. Your lack of income is not acceptable by me. Your lack of income when you're retired, for you and for your family, and the fact that you will have less than what you have today, and inflation ridiculously out of control, it's not acceptable. We have to talk about it. I can see things, and I have solutions. I have ideas. Why? Because I'm a member of your tribe. Right? We're lucky we have each other. We're lucky to be together. We're lucky to assist and help each other out. And oh boy, families around you, friends and family need your help. They do need your help. I want to tell you

And welcome back to a live show. It's all about the Benjamins. My name is Benjamin Benzaken. I am the founder of Benzaken Investment Group. I'm here as a neighbor, a friend, a tribe member of the Benjamins, helping out the community. Everybody has a special strength. Everybody has a special gift. Everybody helps around. Some of us are amazing in the medical field, in the service field, in the creative field. It just happened. I got blessed with learning lessons really fast when it comes to money. Well, I learned a lot of lessons, especially in college. Not much from the teachers. I was an expert when I went to school about diversification. You throw at me all kinds of portfolios, and I got it. And then I made a mistake when I went out of class. I went to a horse racing, and I put all my money on horse B. You know, they have numbers. B, it was horse number two. I called it B because it's for the Benjamins. I put all the money on the horse, and off they went, the horses. And of course, you can just imagine, horse B, horse number two, out of, I don't know, 8 or 9 horses. Oh, he came last. I did not do so good. Luckily, I didn't put a lot of money on that little thing, but I learned a very important lesson. I'm an expert A student in diversification in class, and I'm making such a stupid bet on a horse, and I put it all on one. So what did I learn? Spread the risk. Do not do this again. Learn properly to diversify. And if we are, you and I, to meet and talk about financial planning, we're not going to go horseback, you know, gambling. We're not going to do that. We're going to take care of your human needs in financial planning. What does that mean? I'm going to ask you questions that are very, very important. And I'm going to bring all of our life experiences, all the stories that I've learned, all the information that is stored in the experience of managing, you know, 4,000 cases for 27 years. We're going to talk about what's most important to you about money. You know, what area in your life, what area is actually need some improvements and some changing and growing? And I will help you. I will help you find it. And if it's not for you, please send over sister and brother, maybe your son or maybe your daughter or grandkid. Please send over your husband, the amazing human being that he is. Send him over because he has not looked into his 401k since he was in his 30s. And he's 70 years old. And he's still invested in some weird emerging market. And no wonder when you look at the statement, things are not looking so good. Send him over. I promise I will do a good job taking care of them. And I'll keep it confidential and I'll keep it personal. And I'm going to talk to them about something very, very important. Maybe it's for you. Maybe it's with you. Number one, I'm going to talk to you about. And it's a human need. I learned it from a really smart guy, Tony. Tony was so smart. Tony Robbins. 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I want them to stop losing growth potential and start making more Benjamins from your Benjamins. There's 7 things I want to talk to you about, but I'll do it when we meet in person. Until then, I wish you all blessings. Blessings of good health, plenty wealth, and lots of love. And aloha. Until I will meet with you in person, blessings.

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3: Iran says the U.S. must get out. I'm Carmen Roberts, Fox News. That's just one of the demands a top Iranian official issued today before Tehran will reopen the Strait of Hormuz. The list of tough demands may derail talks.
4: Iran's Supreme National Security Council issued a statement saying the U.S. must never threaten Iran again and must permanently end the war. The council also said the U.S. must lift the naval blockade of Iranian ports and withdraw its military from the area. The U.S. has said a deal has to be made before ending the blockade. The council also said Iran must be completely compensated for war damage. The interim deal signed back in June says a plan on compensation would be a part of the final deal. Till NATO, Fox News.
3: The Senate narrowly confirms Todd Blanche as Attorney General, taking a final vote just before dawn.
5: On this vote, the yeas are 50, the nays are 49.
6: His narrow confirmation comes after Senator Bill Cassidy backed him, and it was a key vote after Republicans Susan Collins and Lisa Murkowski sided with Democrats to oppose him.
3: Fox's Madeline Rivera. And before leaving for their August break, senators passed a short-term spending bill that funds the government through early December and would avert a government shutdown just before the midterms. The House approved a similar bill last month. Washington State's under dangerous weather conditions this weekend as firefighters battle more than a dozen wildfires. Commissioner of Public Lands Dave Up the Grove posted on X.
7: The National Weather Service has issued what they call a red flag warning. This means high winds and dry conditions that make the risk of fire starting and spreading even greater. So please don't be the spark that starts the next fire.
3: Three fires in the Spokane area have burned more than 10,000 acres and damaged or destroyed more than 900 structures. 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
12: I'm Roger Mari. Lines across the islands open for in-person voting on this primary election day. For voters on Oahu, voter service centers are located at Kapolehale and Honolulu Hale. Voter service centers will be open to provide in-person election services, including voter registration and accessible voting. Whether you're dropping off a ballot or voting in person, the deadline for your vote to be counted is 7 p.m. An investigation is underway after an inmate who was apparently assaulted at the Halawa Correctional Facility died. The Hawaii Department of Corrections and Rehabilitation said Godwin Foster, who also goes by Denise, was taken to the hospital in critical condition and later died. The department said Foster's next of kin have been notified and autopsy will determine his exact cause of death. HFD extinguished a fire in an abandoned Kalihi building Friday. Crews were alerted to the fire on Kaumualii Street near the Kapalama Shopping Center shortly after 6 p.m. Firefighters were seen using one of the department's ladder trucks to gain access to the rooftop of the building. HFD extinguished the fire an hour later. HFD fire investigators are working to determine the cause and damage estimates. No injuries were reported. Police say a bicyclist has died from injuries he sustained in a 2025 collision with a vehicle in Nanakuli. On February 27, 2025, the 75-year-old man was riding a bicycle on Farrington Highway near Hakima Road when he traveled into the path of a westbound vehicle driven by a 64-year-old man. The bicyclist was thrown onto the roadway. He was not wearing a helmet at the time. The medical examiner's office notified the Honolulu Police Department Friday that the bicyclist had died from his injuries. From the News Radio, 830 KHVH News Center, I'm Roger Mari.
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17: 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And we're coming to you live this Saturday afternoon. 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So this might be your first time joining us in the backyard. Well, what the heck is that? Backyard estate planning. Well, what's going on? Well, imagine in your mind's eye. It's, six-ish, seven-ish in the afternoon. You know, the sun is just going down. It's, you know, been a long, hard day. We've got the neighbors all kind of getting together. Yeah. kind of catching up with what's going on in the neighborhood. You know, there's all kinds of talk and stuff. What's going on with the kids, the grandkids? What's the next trip planned or whatever? So, well, one of those people in the group is yours truly. I'm Rowan Young. I'm an attorney. Been practicing estate planning law here in Honolulu for, are you sitting down, over 45 years. And yeah, people will say, you know what? I always wondered about this in estate planning. Now let's go ask Rowan. Yeah. And that's kind of your opportunity as well. That is, you know, just some question or comment on how this works and how that works. And so, I'd like to share with you some of the thoughts and ideas, questions and comments that I share with my clients and my clients share with me. Maybe you'll take some tidbit of information and go ahead and save yourself some time and money when the question comes up in your context. But for the time being, let's go ahead and take a caller. We've got Karen on the line. Hi there, Karen. This is Rowan Young.
18: Hi. You were talking about something last week about if you had $100,000 or more in a bank account, did you have to go to probate?
17: Right. Uh-huh. Well again, it's let's back this up. If an account is in a name of a single person, no beneficiary, no joint owner, and that person dies, well, shoot. I mean, how does anyone access that money? And it certainly doesn't belong to the bank.
18: Okay, well, I've got a trust, and I've got beneficiaries on all my accounts.
17: Okay, good.
18: Yeah, so now does my executor still have to go to probate if I have an account over $100,000?
17: No. Again, that's if there's no beneficiary, no trust, you know, no joint owner. Yeah. So,
18: okay.
17: So you're good. You're
18: I'm good. Okay. Yeah. Thank you very much.
17: All right.
18: Bye-bye.
17: Thank you. Bye-bye. Oh, okay. Well, Karen opened the door. So, here's what's going on. We even suggest that if a person has an account, that they might change that to the trust too. And you say, why would I want to do that for? Well, because you still have that same problem. What you're talking about? You got to die in the right order. Yeah, do you see that if you die second, your beneficiary dies first, and then you die second, now we're looking at a possible probate. That account, if it's over 100, I got to get a probate, got to get a court order. So, if you must name a beneficiary, consider this. Name the beneficiary as a primary, and then name your trust as secondary. Yeah. You see how you cover the problem? Now, we're all supposed to die in the right order, right? That is, older people are supposed to die before younger people. But my law office is filled with those exceptions. I guess that's what all law practices are built on. Things just didn't work out the way it's supposed to. So, you don't want, that's unnecessary, right? If you either tie it in directly or indirectly with your trust, you won't have this problem. Yeah. Now, there's another thing going on. Let's see. Oh, I didn't write her name down. Huh. yeah, so, yes, and that is, how old is the beneficiary? If they're minors, you might have a problem. Do you are you concerned if the beneficiary gets sued or divorced or files bankruptcy? You know, those kinds of things. Now, the reason I bring that up is that's one of the reasons you can use a trust for. Our trusts are written so that it protects the assets and keeps

0: case the beneficiary gets sued, divorce or files bankruptcy. And again, we want things to go smooth, but we don't know. So, and then it continues on, right? Depending on the age of the beneficiary, the list also includes Medicaid. If the beneficiary is over, if the account is over $2,000, then again, the amount will be enough to disqualify the beneficiary from Medicaid. So, I don't know. I mean, again, there's so many exceptions to why you shouldn't make it payable to a person and you should make it payable to your trust. Pretty soon, yeah, all the exceptions apply. And then guess what? You just make everything payable to your trust. You just, you know, I can't be bothered if somebody gets the wrong boyfriend, girlfriend, and, you know, they're going to end up getting married and divorced, and they're going to lose your assets. Of course, again, that's one of the things people hire me for, okay? I see a different world out there, yeah? And maybe we should talk about that world a little bit. But, thank you, Catherine, for that question. No, if it's made payable to a person and you pass away, that person may need your death certificate, but they walk in, show their ID, give them that certificate, walk out with the money. Easy peasy. Now, again, there's a place for that. But as you can see, well, we'll talk more about that in a moment. But it's already time for our very first break. Let's go ahead and take it at this time. You've been listening to Backyard Estate Planning. I'm your host and neighbor. I'm tax attorney Rowan Young. Stay tuned, and we'll be back after these important messages.
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0: And welcome again to Backyard Estate Planning. 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I'm tax attorney Rowan Young. Thank you for joining us this Saturday afternoon. 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Now, this program is being recorded and will be rebroadcast next Saturday morning. Yep, right here on KHVH. From 5 to 6 a.m. Now, maybe you're not in your car at 5 to 6 a.m. Well, like myself, all I do is I reach over and grab my emergency AM battery-operated radio. 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Got to be the last at least 200 shows, okay? I think I got them tired, so they just kind of stopped at 250 or whatever. But I understand that all my shows are caught up. Yeah. 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Incidentally, you might want to check it out anyway. They got a super website. Got all kinds of stuff. Now, you just click on podcast, do a little search for Rowen Young, R-O-W-E-N Young, or Backyard Estate Planning, and there it is. More estate planning than you ever care for. Now, as we're talking during the break, Mr. Ben Benzikin says, hey, you know what? He had a situation similar to that. Yeah. So I thought, well, you know, Ben, if you don't mind, tell us about what happened. Something about a client and accounts?
4: Yes. Thank you, Ron. So Karen brought a really good point about, you know, having a trust, right? So, and then you mentioned no worries about the probate. And I had a very similar case of a daughter that had, yeah, mom put, you know, mom had a trust. Look at the trust. There's trust certificate, short form, long form, all that kind of trust stuff. Mom had a trust for a year. We're not worried. We're not going to have any probate. Right, Ben? Like, good for us having a trust. But can I take a look at the statement really quick? And guess what I saw, Ryan? Mm. Yes, mom had an account, unfortunately passed away. Mom had a trust and plenty different investments everywhere. But mom never changed the ownership of the account to the name of the trust. Rowan, what happens then?
0: Well, again, if mom dies and there's no beneficiary, no alternate owner, no trust, then that account is headed for probate. Now, if all these accounts add up to more than $100,000, then you've got a probate. Or if you have one account that's over $100,000, the bank's just going to shrug their shoulders and say, go get a court order, and then we'll talk.
4: But you have a trust, right?
0: Well, you have a trust, but it's like, you know, you get a trust and you put no gas in it. I mean, it just doesn't work.
4: Got it.
0: Yeah, yeah. In fact, I had a client similar to that, but get this. We transferred the real estate. He transferred all of his accounts except one.
4: Aye.
0: And this was the biggest account he had. It was over $1 million. And again, all the other accounts, all in trust. And I even to this day, I say, what happened? What happened? Any ideas on why someone would go through all the trouble of transferring all their accounts and leave the largest one out?
4: Sometimes they think maybe it has a beneficiary form. Some contracts, insurance contracts and such, have beneficiary forms. But if it does not have a beneficiary form, it will be subject, unfortunately, to probate because it's not named under the trust. Most of the time, that's my job, is to look into the statement and show me the title. Rowan, the majority of the time, they just forgot.
0: Wow. So we try to do our job and then the kids come back and yell at us, right?
4: So let's avoid the yelling and work as a team, right?
0: Absolutely.
4: Like you say, we work together on it.
0: Well, you know, it also troubles me. Sometimes, suppose, for example, a couple has three kids, they make it equal, right? In the trust, it's equal.
4: Yeah.
0: But they still name beneficiaries on the accounts. Do you see the problem coming up?
4: Yes, yes, yes.
0: It becomes unequal, doesn't it?
4: Yes. So they have an investment somewhere with a beneficiary form, completely different beneficiary percentages than the one that you told me in that was in the trust.
0: Yep, yep. And they all look at each other, and I look at them, and I say, I don't know.
4: Yep.
0: There is a time and place for beneficiaries. It seemed like people will have a favorite nephew or favorite, you know, niece like that, and somehow that's okay when the people do that. But of course, if they're going to leave them, $150,000 is a bit much. I'm thinking like $5,000 or something like that.
4: Yeah. What happened to that large account? What happened?
0: I shrugged my shoulders and I said, we're going to go court, and the beneficiary, yeah, I guess so. So we had to file probate papers.
4: It was expensive?
0: Oh, yeah. I mean, shoot. But again, unnecessary, right?
4: Mm.
0: Yeah, yeah. So, there are some weird ones out there. Or how about this? We ask our clients not to put their cars in the trust, but they put it in anyway. Have you run into that?
4: An antique or regular?
0: Well, whatever. I mean, again, we have the whole, I don't know why they would, on purpose, they might forget a bank account, but their sole aim is to change the car. You know what I mean? They focus on the car.
4: Tell us why, not good or good.
0: Well, I had a client, he just inherited 3 houses in Hawaii. Now, think about that, okay? That's a lot of assets, okay? So we set up a trust. And he was kind of, queasy about the whole process. So he brought his tax preparer with him.
4: Wow.
0: That's okay.
4: Whoa.
0: We turned out to be, I'd known him from before, and so it was not a problem. Anyway, so after we set up the estate plan, we transferred, of course, part of that, we transferred the real estate. They tell me, oh, yeah, the accountant tells me, oh, yeah, him and George, that's the client, but not his name, okay? They're going to go buy a car. I said, okay, shoot, whatever. I don't think about it. But 6 weeks later, yeah, I see in the newspaper, drunk driver kills 6 people.
4: What?
0: Okay. And I read the name, and I go, hey, isn't that my client?
4: What?
0: And I go, wait a minute. And, yeah, I compare the names, yeah. And I call up the accountant, and I says, what the heck's going on? He says, yeah, drunk driver, 6 people he killed. I said, oh, by the way, you guys went to buy that car. Did you guys put the car in the trust or what? And he said, as they were there buying the car, the salesman says, how do you want to title the car? And the client, George, he says, put it in my trust. And the accountant says, Rowan told you not to put it in the trust.
4: Aye.
0: Okay. So guess what? After all is said and done, he did not put it in the trust.
4: Oh, my God.
0: Well, no. But here's what happened.
4: Oh, my.
0: They sued him personally. They couldn't reach the trust assets, okay? They could not reach the trust assets.
4: Explain to us, how does it work? What does the judge say?
0: Well, the judge doesn't say anything. It's that's the way, if you can set up your estate so that creditors can't reach the trust assets.
4: Even if it was his fault, the accident, drunk driving.
0: That's right.
4: Terrible, that's right. Terrible to the other people.
0: Well, the question is, did the trust own the car or not? The car was not owned by the trust. It was owned by him personally. They sued him. And certainly the trust was revocable during his lifetime. All of, 3 hours after the...
4: Oh, my.
0: I don't think they got the lawsuit filed in the 3 hours. But
4: oh, my God.
0: Yeah. So, again, imagine 6 people dead, no lawsuit. Hey, I mean, again, is there a lesson there for all of us? So this weird,
4: yes,
0: huh?
4: Yes. Don't drink and drive. Not kidding.
0: Or how
4: save
0: about,
4: 6 souls.
0: Or that, or maybe don't put your house, don't put your car in the trust.
4: Yes.
0: Yeah, because cars get into, what do they call? Car accidents.
4: Yes.
0: Ooh, yeah. And even to this day, I have to remind people, don't put your car in. They go, okay. They will forget to put their accounts in, but they will not forget. I got to put my car in the trust.
4: If you tell them this story, it's crazy.
0: Why do I have to tell them that? I rant and rave about putting the accounts in, and they don't do it.
4: Yes.
0: Yeah. So I don't know what to tell you.
4: How often do you say to people, do this, and they don't do this?
0: I don't know. I mean, I think, as you say, they get busy or, you know, they just get distracted or something. And then I just kind of shake my head and, you know, jeez. There's been some other weird things. There was one where they had left a piece of property on the Big Island out. Let's go ahead first before we talk about that. Let's take another call. We've got Curtis. Oh, yeah. Okay. I tell you what. Maybe, Curtis, we're going to take your call after the break. We got just seconds to go. So, again, there's assets that people have not put in the trust. There was one where Big Island property worth $5,000. Yeah, this was years ago.
5: Really?
0: But the probate was $8,000.
4: Explain?
0: The probate cost $8,000, but the land was $5,000.
5: Oh.
0: So what do we do then? I go, oh, man, it's not worth it. I mean, what we ended up doing was waiting till the property went up like $30,000, made it worth. And then but still, this is stupid, idiot. And that really goes to not only putting things in the trust, but in California, for example, property up to $50,000 doesn't go through probate. How come we can't have? Now, there's my theme song. And why can't we have a law like that, too? But there's my theme song. And that marks the end of this segment of Backyard Estate Planning. I hope you've enjoyed the questions and comments so far. I certainly thank Mr. Ben Benzikin for sticking around. We hope you'll stick around a little bit more. When we get back, we're going to chat with Curtis. And then hopefully you'll still be with us. Again, we invite you to stay with us. You've been listening to Backyard Estate Planning. I'm your host. I'm your neighbor. I'm tax attorney Rowan Young. Stay tuned. We'll be right back.
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0: And welcome again to Backyard Estate Planning. 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I'm tax attorney Rowan Young. We're coming to you live this Saturday afternoon and taking questions and comments. The number here, area code 808-521-8383. This Saturday afternoon, let's go ahead and take a caller from Curtis. Hi there, Curtis. Rowan Young here. Thanks for hanging in there.
8: You're welcome. I'm calling because I have a 401k
0: right
8: that I contribute to, and I'm over the age where I get early withdrawal penalty if I take money out. I know the federal is 20% for taxes out of the total that I take out, but How would I know how much the state is going to be?
0: Huh? You know, I'm gonna got some questions. Let me go turn this over to Mr. Benz again. But my first indication or thought is, you should go ahead and ask your tax preparer. Correct. Because again, depends on your tax bracket.
4: Correct. You are right, Ron. Absolutely correct.
0: And so, you know, just go ahead and that's probably the fairest one. And then, darn laws change every year.
4: Correct.
0: Jeez. So, yeah, Curtis, check with your tax preparer. I hope that helps you out. Yeah. All right. So, again, again, thank you, Curtis. Now, in all fairness, yeah, even the tax preparers, they're not going to be memorizing the tax rates for, you know, married, unmarried. Oh, my goodness. That would be a bit much to expect them, but... again, I think that is the correct approach. And it may be as simple as I say, just a phone call if they've got it all set up, too. So, now, I also wanted to add, just generally speaking, we're talking about estate planning here. And again, some of the common things, mistakes, unfortunate things that have happened. Please consider sharing this with your parents. Because estate planning mistakes fall on you. And, of course, this is defined as it costs you thousands and thousands of dollars of money that you otherwise would have come to, or years and years of waiting. That's what it's all about. And that's what proper planning does. The biggest task I have when a person dies and it's all properly set up, we file a death certificate to clear the real estate. Maybe we get a federal ID number. But that's about it. Again, I say, well, if you guys want to sell, you got to hire a realtor. Maybe go see your tax preparer in case, you know, there's some 1099s that need to be addressed. But darn. In a properly set up estate plan, essentially, I put myself out of business. It's like the dentist, right? Everybody, dentist does a good job. Oh, got nothing. She got nothing to do in the future. And that's my pleasure. What I need to do, of course, is to share with you some of the unusual things. Let's go ahead and take another caller. We've got Darlene in the line. Hi there, Darlene. This is Rowan Young.
5: Aloha, Rowan. Uh-huh. I appreciate your counsel, and I appreciate your taking this call.
0: Certainly, certainly.
5: I have so many questions about the revocable trust that was done over 10 years ago before my husband passed away, and I have not had it revised. It's procrastination. I know it needs to be done.
0: Okay.
5: I understand that after 5 years, it's a problem. Here's what I've done. I'm not sure what happened to my attorney that prepared it, if he passed away or retired, but I can't get a hold of him, so I keep putting it off.
0: Right.
5: I took pencil and went through and revised some of the names. Now, I don't know how they do a Holocaust will when someone just does it in pencil. But if I've revised a revocable and then initialed them all, I haven't decided either now about my trust, who will take care of it, because I've got an alternative. Can you put two people?
0: Well, yeah, you could, of course.
5: Does one have to pass away, or... Do they just have to cooperate with one another?
0: Again, depends on how you draft it. And, of course, that depends on, you know, what it is you want it to do. Sometimes we have two. I mean, there's some people who want two people in this order of preference. So we might name five people, but any two in that order. That way, if somebody dies, we should already have a second person in mind, yeah? So, again, we develop things like that to help. Again, this just comes with experience. And if you name just one person or two people, you know, what happens if they both die? Then we're all looking at each other, right? So we kind of

0: for our own, yeah, we ask our clients to name three people. And three seems to hold it. I'll tell you, and this is the statistic I use, with, I tell my clients, I've seen lists that are four people long. That is, I name A, but if not A, B, then B, then C, then C, then D. Only twice, yeah, in 45 years of law practice, and like thousands and thousands of clients, you know, did we reach number four, okay? But we did reach number three a lot of times. So, again, we're all trying to save attorney fees. So we ask our clients to get three if possible. So, yeah. And then, you know, if you run out, there are professional trustees if you want to go that direction. Or if you're
1: What does that mean? What does that mean?
0: Well, again, you can name the bank, right? Bank of Hawaii, they have a trust department. First Hawaiian Bank, you know, Bank of Hawaii, Central Pacific Bank. The problem there is if your estate is not large enough, they just back out. And then what? Well, there are private trustees. There's about five of them, a handful. And they take the stuff that the banks won't take. Yeah, so, you know, and most of them have been in business over 20 years. They have the confidence of the courts. The courts send them business, too. So, again, there's another group of people that can be trustee. Yeah. So
1: here's the other thing. If those people don't get along, and if one's in one state and one's in another state.
0: Right. No. We ask people not to set it up like that because then it gets impossible, yeah? You see it already, yeah? So, I mean, even if they get along, if you have co-trustees, the bank is going to want two signatures on everything. And even if we write it, any one trustee can act alone. The bank says, no. We're not going to get in the middle of that. They're going to want two signatures, both. So, again, we want things to go smoothly, right? So these are the things I share with my clients. And, you know, just we do the best we can. That's all it is, yeah.
1: Mm-hmm. Well, and another situation here is what my assets are change a lot.
0: Sure.
1: I have bought things and I've sold things or moved.
0: Uh-huh.
1: I have not named any certain person for certain things. I've done percentages.
0: That's fine. Percentages. I like percentages.
1: So who appraises those things or appraises it?
0: Well, that's what the trustee is supposed to. The trustee does all this legwork. You know, there's tax returns, all this other stuff, pay your bills. They would also be getting the appraisals, things like that. Yeah. Yeah.
1: It's not going to be easy. Everyone's on the mainland. And, of course, I'm here in Honolulu. So.
0: Well, I had one like that. Okay, 9 equal beneficiaries, right? And I'm thinking, oh my God! So I tell a trustee, dump everything in the Schwab account. Okay, so by doing that, Schwab is doing all the bookkeeping for free. Okay, everybody's happy with the free bookkeeping. They don't know it. Schwab doesn't know it, but they're doing it. And then at the very end, I tell the trustee, tell your Schwab guy make 9 accounts. They just on the computer make 9. Now go tell your beneficiaries, go to their local Schwab, go get their assets, go get their share. Take care of everybody all one time, everybody happy. So that's a possibility, yeah. Now if you got real estate, well, maybe you got to take it one more step. Yeah, maybe you got to sell or see who wants that as part of their share, that kind of thing, yeah. So no.
1: You just named the biggest problem. If I live long enough, I will try to liquidate any property and put it, like you say, in one place.
0: Yeah.
1: But in the meantime, if something happens, it's going to be a real problem liquidating those property.
0: Well again, we hire realtors, you know, if it's real estate, you know, just do the best we can. That's all. Yeah.
1: I'll try to make an appointment maybe and bring all this problem into you.
0: Sounds doable. Okay, Darlene, thank you. Thank you for your call.
1: Bye-bye.
0: All right, bye-bye now. Okay, so Darlene, thank you. We got another caller on the line. Oops. Something about not putting the car in the trust.
2: Clarify this.
0: Clarify this. Okay. So we were talking in the earlier segment about who's going to own the new car. Now, it could have been George Foreman, trustee of the George Foreman Trust. Not his name, okay? No, that's not my client. I'm just making it up. Or could it just? It could have been just the name of George Foreman. Not in the trust. Okay? So that's all it is. How do you take title? This is the same way you take title to your house. Your house in the name George Foreman. We change the title. We make a new deed. Have you sign a new deed transferring it from George Foreman to George Foreman as trustee of the George Foreman Trust. We file that at the Bureau of Conveyances. Guess what? No probate. We ask you to do the same thing with your bank accounts. Go change your accounts. Okay? And then, of course, we ask you not to change the car. Yeah. Now, what happens to your car then? Oh, my. Now, I am part Hawaiian, so I can say this. Under state law, any family member with your death certificate can go and claim your car. And so here's my question to our clients. Is there going to be a mad dash down to the Department of Motor Vehicles to claim your car? What am I also saying? The Hawaiians have a name for that. It's called first come, first serve. The reality, though, is most people, their car is just, nobody claims it. And after a year and a half or so, it just gets towed away. Anyway, if you have that special car, maybe you want to think about not putting it in a trust. Now, there's some other strategies if you have your car and you want to do some things. But guess what? It's already time for our final break. Let's go ahead and take it at this time. You've been listening to Backyard Estate Planning. I'm your host and neighbor. I'm tax attorney Rowan Young. Stay tuned, and we'll be back after these important messages.
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And welcome again to Backyard Estate Planning. This song is dedicated to my wife, Carol. Thank you, Carol, for years and years and years of hard work. And tomorrow's our 46th. Congratulations. Yes. This song is also a favorite of my parents. Goes out to my dad, Walter Young, and my mom, Cecilia Young. Thank you, two guys, for all your help and encouragement. Let's not forget the rest of the immediate Ohana, Daniel, Joanna, Aaron, Hina, Pumai, Terry, Isaac, all my cousins, nephews, nieces, uncles, and aunts, the Kaneohe guys, Kauai guys, Kaimuki guys, Laie guys, all of that Ohana. Well, Ohana, that includes our friends, neighbors, and you, the listener. This song is dedicated to you. Let's listen to a little bit more of Ray Charles. And I can't stop

0: The phone lines are open at 521-8383. That's 521-8383. And now back to Hawaii's longest running talk show about estate planning. Backyard Estate Planning and your host, Rowan Young.
1: And again, welcome to Backyard Estate Planning. I'm your host and neighbor. I'm tax attorney Rowan Young. Again, lots to talk about. And of course, we talked about transferring assets to trust. Our last comment was about transferring a car. You know, so how do you transfer a car if you want it to go to a particular person? Well, let me give you a little bit of history, because at one time, cars had to go through probate. Yeah, you got to hire an attorney, go through the court system to transfer a car. That all stopped in 1988. Now, I was practicing law before 1988, and this was a pain in the butt how to deal with a car. So one of the strategies, we've not had to resort to this, but I share this with you because it might be of interest to you, was to sign the transfer papers, leave the date and the name open, and put that transfer paper in a safe place. That way, your people can find it. They can backdate it from before your death, put their name in, and register the car. We were able to get around the system that way. Yeah, pre-sign. Now, I've not had to use that. Of course, now that we have trusts and things like that, you're allowed to at least we draft our trust up. So you can write a letter to the trustee or to the executor, somebody, please give my car to a certain person. And that's how it ends. Now, there's no obligation for the person to accept it. You may have changed cars. I mean, there's a whole bunch of other stuff that goes on. So, now, I had a client with a special situation. At least, I don't have many clients who have a car that's worth $1 million. And that's hard for me to believe, a $1 million car. But yeah, I had a $1 million car. And so I asked them, well, what are you going to do? What they did, they made it joint with his father. Now, his father don't drive the car, okay? And that car is not drivable. You're not going to see a $1 million car driving down the street. So I said, what's the strategy? And sure enough, dad died. Because of the joint tenancy, he got the full step up in basis. There was no death tax. He just saved a truckload on income tax. And so that's what he did, is actually put it in his father's name with the idea that that car wasn't going to be driven at all. But he just wanted the step up in basis.

you're forced to learn it because there's thousands and thousands of dollars in not learning it. And I don't mind sharing with you, many of our clients, you know, they catch on and no problem. They're looking for the full step up in basis. Suppose mom and dad bought a house for $40,000 in the 60s, and now it was worth $1.5 million. Well, if they were to sell the house now, there's a whole bunch of profit in there. Well, guess what? When a person dies, the basis steps up to fair market value as of date of death. The profit disappears. Huh. Maybe save $250,000? Yeah. And let me add, you save the $250,000, but there's still no death tax. This is a different tax, okay? Right now, 2026, the death tax exemption is $15 million. So you can have $15 million, no federal tax. Oh, and so the house is worth $1.5 million. I can save the $250,000 in income taxes by setting it up. Yes. How about Hawaii tax? Yes, they have a Hawaii death tax you got to play with too. Fortunately, for this year, 2026, the exemption is $5,490,000. The house is $1.5 million. Oh my, no federal tax, no state tax, and you saved $250,000 in income tax. Wow. Yes, there's your mind, you cannot stop. Okay, and this is different from probate. Okay, so again, when we're talking about estate planning, we want to avoid all the expenses. I don't want to forget one. Neither do your beneficiaries. They're going to know. They sell the house and the accountant says, well, okay, you owe $250,000. What? Wait a minute. And so, So you want to be careful about stuff like that so we can maximize the tax saving. That's why I hold myself out as a tax lawyer, because we're trying to save as many different taxes as possible. Yeah. It also extends to conveyance tax as well as the real property tax. All different laws, all got to be analyzed separately. And so basically my clients tell me, you know what, Roy, I try to learn, but you know what, I just don't want to pay anything. Okay, can we start with zero? Okay, that's what I want. Okay. And again, we just run it through the different scenarios and the different laws and the different rates and exemptions, and we come out with zero. Yeah. So anyway, yes, and it's more than probate. Speaking of the probate question, I mentioned that in California, real estate, no probate if less than $50,000. Maybe we could have that here too, but I don't know. It's been a long, long time. Well, I hope you've enjoyed some of those thoughts, because I certainly enjoyed it myself. Because guess what? There's my theme song. And that marks the end of another edition of Backyard Estate Planning. So good you could join me this Saturday afternoon. I invite you. Join me next Saturday, same time, from 3 o'clock to 4 o'clock, right here on KHVH. 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And we'll talk neighbor to neighbor about your family's options. Yes. Now, today's Saturday. Tomorrow's Sunday. We got lots to be thankful.

0: for. You know what? Go to church. Thank God for we've got a lot of good churches out there. Cunningway Congregational Church, Clee Union Church, Kapahulu Bible Church, all the New Hope churches. Go to church. Thank God we've got. You've been listening to Backyard Estate Planning. 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
2: Iran saying the Strait of Hormuz will not open until the U.S. corrects its behavior. I'm Ann Carrick, Fox News. Iran issuing a list of demands for the U.S.
3: Iran's Supreme National Security Council is out with a list of demands they say the U.S. must comply with, or the Strait of Hormuz is not going to reopen. The council issued a statement saying the U.S. must never threaten Iran again and must permanently end the war. The council also said the U.S. must lift the naval blockade of Iranian ports and withdraw its military from the area. The U.S. has said a deal has to be made before ending the blockade. The council also said Iran must be completely compensated for war damage. The interim deal signed back in June says a plan on compensation would be a part of the final deal. Till NATO, Fox News.
2: No comment yet from the White House. Deadly overnight strikes in Kyiv launched from Moscow. Fox's Stephanie Bennett.
4: Four people were killed in that strike, including a child, as Russia unleashes another lethal set of strikes across the country. Several others were also injured. Now, President Vladimir Zelensky says two grandparents and their three-year-old grandson were killed after those drones destroyed their home just north of Kyiv. The child's parents, his brother, and a neighbor ran to help, but they were injured after a second strike. Meanwhile, Ukraine continues to target Russia's oil refineries, causing fuel shortages. Several injured there. President Zelensky is visiting Serbia right now, a country that has maintained friendly relations with Russia. Both countries discuss seeking EU membership and pledged closer economic ties.
2: U.S. senators passed sweeping sanctions on Moscow, and President Zelensky is urging allies to ramp up pressure on Vladimir Putin. Two crew members battling the Widemouth 2 fire in Utah were killed in Friday's helicopter crash. The announcement made today by the National Wildfire Interagency Fire Center. 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
16: I'm Roger Mari. An investigation is underway after an inmate was apparently assaulted at the Halawa Correctional Facility. The Hawaii Department of Corrections and Rehabilitation said Godwin Foster, who also goes by Denise, was taken to the hospital in critical condition and later died. The department said Foster's next of kin have been notified. An autopsy will determine his exact cause of death. Two people are in custody following a child torture investigation at a residence in Waianae. Honolulu police say a 35-year-old woman and a 36-year-old man were taken into custody after a juvenile disclosed ongoing abuse to authorities. Investigators say officers found evidence consistent with the allegations during their investigation, leading to the arrests. Child Welfare Services has taken three children into protective custody. Authorities say the investigation remains ongoing. Police say a bicyclist has died from injuries he sustained in a 2025 collision with a vehicle in Nanakuli. On February 27th, 2025, the 75-year-old man was riding a bicycle on Farrington Highway near Hakimo Road when he traveled into the path of a westbound vehicle driven by a 65-year-old man. The bicyclist was thrown onto the road. He was not wearing a helmet at the time. The medical examiner's office notified the Honolulu Police Department Friday that the bicyclist had died from his injuries. Southwest Airlines has launched the first regular non-stop flights between Hilo and Las Vegas. The inaugural flight arrived in Hilo carrying nearly 160 passengers who were welcomed with lei and greeted by Mayor Kimo Alameda. City officials say the new route strengthens ties with the Ninth Island while making travel more convenient for Hawaii families and visitors. The flights will operate on Mondays, Thursdays, and Fridays. 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
12: Welcome. It is Verdict with Senator Ted Cruz, Ben Ferguson with you, and it's nice to have you with us if you're listening on the radio around the country right now. As a reminder, if this is the first time you've ever heard this radio show, no, we do it as a podcast 3 days a week. So don't forget to download Verdict with Ted Cruz wherever you get your podcasts. And Senator, we've got a big show to talk about, including some election results, the Muslim Brotherhood getting involved and with candidates. It's really a fun time to watch the Democratic Party implode in a very weird way.
13: Well, this week I chaired a major hearing in the Senate on the Muslim Brotherhood and the Muslim Brotherhood's activity in the United States. In the United States, taking over effectively the Democrat Party, engaging in and funding acts of terror in the Middle East, acts of terror here at home. We're going to break down the facts of the threat that the Muslim Brotherhood and their affiliate organizations pose to you, pose to your family, pose to your security, but also the degree to which the Democrat Party, look, this hearing that I chaired, the Democrats boycotted. Not a single Democrat senator was willing to show up. The ranking member didn't show up. All of them said, we won't be there because they do not want to know about material support for terrorism against America from a critical part of their own base. We're going to break it all down for you. We're also going to talk about James Tallarico, the Democrat nominee for Senate in Texas, who it was just exposed. He went out on the campaign trail campaigning with an 11-year-old drag queen, a little boy dressed as a woman. And James Tallarico was proud to stand next to this little 11-year-old child and celebrate an 11-year-old drag queen. This man is radical. He's extreme. He doesn't match the state of Texas. We're going to give you all the facts on that as well. And finally, we're going to talk about a very revealing story, how Democrat attorneys general across the country came together and colluded on a plan to sue President Trump months before he was elected. He was not yet president. They just knew, uh-oh, there's a chance the voters might elect him. Let's plan to sue from day one over and over again. We're going to give you all the details on that as well.
12: Yeah, it's an incredible story. And I want to go back to this Muslim Brotherhood hearing so that people understand why you decide to have this hearing. This was a national security issue. And Democrats didn't show up for this hearing for political reasons, which is

0: even more shocking when you're talking about a national security issue and the Muslim Brotherhood is a terrorist organization.
1: Well, and remember, this is the same week that Abdul al-Sayed, a radical Islamist, just won the Democrat primary for Senate in the state of Michigan.
0: Yeah.
1: And to the surprise of nobody, just about every establishment Democrat, Chuck Schumer immediately endorsed the Islamist. It's almost like he started chanting Aloha Akbar.
0: Yeah.
1: I mean, they're just, they don't care. They don't care if you're a rabid anti-Semite. They don't care if you hate Israel. They don't care if you hate America. They don't care if you're a communist. They don't care if you're a Nazi. They don't care if you've assaulted and victimized women. By the way, all of those things Rahm Plattner, their nominee in Maine until like 12 seconds ago, had done. And yet the Democrats, as Elizabeth Warren said, he's my kind of guy. Now, Abdul al-Sayed, his father-in-law, is a senior figure with multiple organizations affiliated with the Muslim Brotherhood. He campaigned alongside Hassan Piker. This is the radical, left-wing, America-hating radical who said, and I quote, America deserved 9/11.
0: And by the way, not only did he say that, but the candidate was given multiple opportunities to denounce campaigning with the individual who said that America deserved 9/11, did not denounce him, and apparently is continuing to stand beside him and campaign, I guess, with him moving forward.
1: This is who they are. All right, I want you to listen to Bill Malugin of Fox News reporting on the hearing we had this week.
2: It was Republican Senator Ted Cruz who decided to call this hearing today to take a look at the impacts of Muslim Brotherhood networks here in the U.S. But as you mentioned, we are expecting all five Democrats on the Senate committee to boycott this hearing today because they say it's just going to be used to scapegoat all Muslims. These are the five Democrats we're talking about here on the Senate Judiciary Subcommittee on Federal Courts. Senator Sheldon Whitehouse, Senator Richard Blumenthal, Senator Maisa Hirono, Senator Alex Padilla, and Senator Peter Welch. None of them are expected to participate today.
0: So let's break down why they would have this meeting where they say none of us are going to show up. I have a guess. The first guess is, hey, if we show up and we hear what the Muslim Brotherhood actually does, then that's going to hit Democrats who are hanging out with a bunch of Muslim Brotherhood sympathizers and advocates and even maybe fundraisers for them. So we don't want to do that. Is that probably the real reason why they didn't show up? It was just pure politics of, hey, we know they're bad, but we need them right now, and we have these connections with them, and we don't want to highlight that.
1: Yes, but it's worse than that. Listen, the Muslim Brotherhood is a terrorist organization. I've spent a decade in the U.S. Senate leading the fight to designate the Muslim Brotherhood as a terrorist organization. The Muslim Brotherhood is a global organization. It has multiple affiliates in local areas. The Muslim Brotherhood in Palestine, do you know what they're also called?
0: What is that?
1: Hamas. Hamas is the Muslim Brotherhood in Palestine. They're, of course, the horrific terrorists who carried out the atrocities on October 7th. For 10 years, over five consecutive Congresses, I've introduced legislation to designate the Muslim Brotherhood as a terrorist organization. And it's been a real fight. By the way, multiple Middle East countries have already done this. Egypt has designated the Muslim Brotherhood as a terrorist organization. The UAE, Saudi Arabia, all of them have designated the Muslim Brotherhood as a terrorist organization. In Trump 1, the first Trump term, I almost got the Trump administration to do it, and they came up just short. They didn't do it. In Trump 2, we've had major success. The president has not designated the global Muslim Brotherhood a terrorist organization, but he's designated multiple of the affiliates a terrorist organization. I'm leading the fight to make it happen. And understand what has happened. This terrorist organization has affiliates in the United States, and they have a very explicit objective. They have an objective to undermine and destroy America. Here, I want you to listen to the testimony of one of the witnesses at the hearing. Give a listen.
3: Does Abdul al-Sayed's candidacy for senator in Michigan concern you?
4: Yes, sir, it does.
3: Why is that?
4: Well, to begin with, I look at the connections that his father-in-law, Chukwuka Taib, has, the two Brotherhood-linked groups. This includes being the president at one time of CARE Michigan, also his presence on the Islamic Society of North America Founders Committee, which is only for those most exclusively devoted to ISNA and provides significant amounts of funding. There are other known Brotherhood members on that committee. I would also look at El Sayed's ties to a group called M-Gage, which purports to be a Muslim sort of get out the vote or candidate recruitment organization, but it has close ties to CARE. It was created by a former CARE member who at one time was on a terror watch list and was also a consultant to convicted terrorist Sami Al-Aryan.
3: Do you believe the Islamic Society of North America, or ISNA, is an ongoing part of the Muslim Brotherhood network in the United States?
4: Yes, sir, I do. There were some HLF documents that reflected hesitation by the Brotherhood that they thought perhaps they were losing control of ISNA at one point, but they appear to have rectified that. As far as I can tell, there are still individuals associated with the Muslim Brotherhood who are in high leadership positions with that organization, and they have never repudiated their ties to the organization.
0: Senator, you listen to that, and this is what the Democrats missed. Deliberately, on purpose, and boycotted this meeting, because I think if you were sitting there hearing this, you can no longer look the other way. So ignorance, I guess, technically is bliss for them.
1: So they didn't want to hear it. One of the witnesses was the chief prosecutor of the Holy Land Foundation trial. We're going to break all that down in a minute, but the connections to the Muslim Brotherhood and to today's Democrat Party are massive, and they're a real danger to this country.
0: Be right back. It is Verdict with Senator Ted Cruz. More coming up.
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0: 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It is Verdict with Senator Ted Cruz. Ben Ferguson with you as well. And if you just joined us listening on the radio, don't forget, we do the show as a podcast 3 days a week. You can also watch this podcast on YouTube as well if you'd rather watch it. 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Senator, I want to go back just again to the bigger story, which is you have a meeting about the Muslim Brotherhood. Democrats boycott the meeting. You then expose them in the meeting, and then the Democrats, they don't have to respond to it. Is this a bigger problem even outside of this room? I mean, I know the committee members that basically said we're not showing up for this, they boycotted it. But is this also indicative of the entire Democratic Party right now where they're saying, hey, it doesn't matter what you believe in as long as you support us, we'll take your endorsement?
1: Look, that sadly is absolutely right. As I said, this week, the Democrats nominated Abdul al-Sayyad, who is an open Islamist, who embraces hatred of America as part of his campaign. And every Democrat in the Senate, other than John Fetterman, and the fact that John Fetterman stands alone, it's like Sherlock Holmes and the dog that didn't bark.
0: Yeah.
1: Fetterman is the only one who will dare denounce this. Every other Democrat, they don't care that he's an Islamist. They don't care that he's campaigning alongside someone who says America deserved 9/11. That's why they didn't attend, because they can't defend this. And they're counting on the corporate media not to cover it. But let me give you some of the breakdown of what's going on. So the Muslim Brotherhood, which has committed murders all across the world, has funded terrorism all across the world. In 1991, the Muslim Brotherhood drafted a document that was called the Explanatory Memorandum. And in 2004, the FBI investigators found it. They found it in a home in Annandale, Virginia. Here's what the memorandum said, because they wrote in this memorandum what the Muslim Brotherhood's objectives were. They described what it called a, quote, civilizational jihadist process in North America. And it explained in unmistakable terms the objective. It said the Muslim Brotherhood's work in America was, quote, a grand jihad in eliminating and destroying the Western civilization from within and sabotaging its miserable house by their hands and the hands of the believers.
0: Incredible.
1: And It also went on, this is in writing, to say that the Brotherhood was called upon to, quote, master the art of coalition building and to, quote, absorb, contain, and cooperate with the existing Islamic organizations in order to advance his mission in North America. And the mission was to destroy North America, to destroy the United States. And so, all right, Ben, do you know what the Holy Land Foundation was?
0: What is it?
1: So it was, 20 years ago, the largest Muslim charity in America.
0: Yep.
1: And so you had lots of people saying, okay, this is great. It's a charity. It's a Muslim charity. Isn't that wonderful? Well, in 2008, there was a trial, and the Holy Land Foundation was convicted of funneling millions of dollars to Hamas. So it was a charity formed under U.S. laws.
0: Yeah, it was a charity that was giving money to terrorists, directly.
1: Millions. Millions of dollars. So the charity itself was convicted. Five of its senior leaders were convicted and sentenced to decades in prison for funneling millions of dollars to Hamas, millions of dollars that were used to murder Americans, to murder Israelis, to commit acts of terror. It was a money laundering operation. Now, the Holy Land Foundation trial was a landmark trial. At the trial, the chief prosecutor was a witness at the hearing that I chaired this week. I want you to listen to her answer about what the threats are that she perceives today. Give a listen to this answer.
15: Thank you. Thank you to each of you for your testimony, which was highly enlightening. Ms. Burns, I want to start with you. Thank you for your work defending the safety of all Americans. We are indebted to you for your 23 years of service. As the lead investigator and prosecutor in the Holy Land Foundation investigation and prosecution, you have become deeply knowledgeable on the Muslim Brotherhood network operating in America. I want to start with a fundamental question. What should Americans be worried about the Muslim Brotherhood?
16: Thank you for the question. I think Americans need to understand the extent of the threat that this movement poses and the extent of their ability to achieve their goals and their patience in obtaining success in this. The strategy that they have set in place involves the erosion of our democratic principles. It involves the erosion of our personal freedoms. It involves the erosions of the very principles upon which this country was created. And the individuals within this network do not have a deadline. If it takes them 100 years to achieve this goal, they will steadily pursue it. That is something that I think in general Americans have a hard time understanding, is the stamina that this network possesses and the lethality that exists within it. Because ultimately their goal is to erode our society and turn it into something that none of us want or need.
15: In the Holy Land Foundation prosecution, how many entities did the government identify as unindicted co-conspirators and joint venturers?
16: I don't remember the exact number, but it was hundreds.
15: Do you believe some of these groups were likely providing material support to terrorists?
16: I do.
15: And are some of these groups still in existence today?
16: Yes, sir, they are.
15: Do you believe they are still actively members of the Muslim Brotherhood Network?
16: I do.
15: Is the conspiracy under which the Holy Land Foundation was prosecuted still in existence today?
16: I believe that it is.
15: To understand what got left on the table after the Holy Land Foundation prosecution, we have to look at who was in the room at that Philadelphia meeting in 1993. Kerr was named as an unindicted co-conspirator in the Holy Land Foundation prosecution, correct?
16: Yes, it was.
15: Has Kerr, to your knowledge, ever formally disavowed the Holy Land Foundation?
16: No, they have not.
15: CARE was founded by Omar Ahmed and Nahad Awad. Both men were captured on FBI wiretaps at that infamous meeting where Hamas operatives discussed strategy on U.S. soil. Is that right?
16: That's correct.
0: Senator, you hear the answers. This is a terrorist organization working in America to destroy America with terrorism as their main way of pulling this off.
1: Look, it is chilling. It is dangerous. And CARE is an integral part of the Democrat Party today. That's the reason they boycotted this hearing.
0: We're going to have more on this coming up. It's Verdict with Senator Ted Cruz. Much more ahead.
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37: News. I'm Carmen Roberts. Iran is reportedly laying out tough demands to reopen the Strait of Hormuz. They include an end to the war, sanctions, the naval blockade, and for the U.S. to withdraw its forces. Fox's Alex Hogan has more.
38: U.S. officials that they expect that we could have a deal soon, although Vice President J.D. Vance appeared on Fox today, and he says that the administration is not there yet.
37: In Washington state, dangerous fire weather conditions are fueling those fast-moving fires. And Commissioner of Land, Public Land, David Up the Grove, posted on X about the red flag conditions.
39: Please don't be the spark that starts the next fire. Our resources are stretched thin right now. We have 17 major fires burning. We don't need more fires starting.
37: 3 fires in the Spokane area have damaged or destroyed more than 900 structures. 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
0: Welcome back. It is Verdict with Senator Ted Cruz, Ben Ferguson with you. It's so nice to have you with us if you're listening on the radio around the country. And don't forget, we do this show as a podcast 3 days a week. You don't want to miss it, so download for free Verdict with Ted Cruz wherever you get your podcast. If you just joined us, we're talking about the Muslim Brotherhood and how radical it is, what's happened in this country, and this hearing, Senator, that you had on Capitol Hill that the Democrats refused to show up for. And let's reset the stage for people that are listening. This Senate hearing on the Muslim Brotherhood specifically is one thing, but the fact that we're talking about its network within the United States of America is the part that should scare everyone, and the reason why the Democrats should have been in the room.
1: Yeah, look, this hearing was on the Muslim Brotherhood in the United States of America, not in Gaza, not in Egypt, not in Saudi Arabia, but here in the United States. And their objective, which they've been very explicit about, is to destroy Western civilization, to tear it down. They want to kill the infidels. By the way, the infidels, that would be you and me. That would be every Christian, every Jew. They view us as infidels, and their objective is to subject us to jihad, subject us to Sharia law, and forcibly conquer us and force us to live according to their totalitarian rules. Now, that the tragic thing is CARE, which I was just discussing with this witness, who is the chief prosecutor of the Holy Land Foundation. CARE is an integral part of the Democrat coalition. Not a Democrat would show up at this hearing because they can't piss off CARE. They rely on CARE for votes. They rely on CARE for money. This is how they get elected. And I want to repeat again, CARE was an unindicted co-conspirator in the Holy Land Foundation trial. The state of Texas, our home state, has rightly designated CARE as a terrorist organization. I'm pressing the Trump administration to do the same. Listen to a little bit more of this back and forth with the witness, the chief prosecutor from the Holy Land Foundation trial.
6: Adawad is still the executive director of CARE today. Is that right?
16: He is.
6: So when CARE tells this Congress it has no ties to Hamas, the documented record says otherwise. Is that correct?
16: That is correct.
6: Agent Burns, if you were still an active FBI agent today, with the evidence you developed in the Holy Land Foundation prosecution, would CARE be on your list of organizations warranting further investigation?
16: It would.
6: This is a letter that I sent to the FBI requesting the release of non-classified materials seized during the 2004 search of Ismail El-Barassi's home in Annandale, Virginia. To date, I have not received those documents. This letter was sent on April 16th, 2026. Ms. Burns, are you aware of anything unusual with the search of El-Barassi's home that you would like to share with this committee?
16: The search of El-Barassi's home revealed a massive amount of documentation, what we call the archives of Hamas and the Muslim Brotherhood in the United States. It was the documents and video and audio tapes were, as seen in exhibits that were put forth in the Holy Land Foundation trial, groundbreaking in the understanding of this Muslim Brotherhood and Hamas network here. And they are key to understanding the extent and scope of this network.
6: And am I correct that CARE showed up during the search of El-Barassi's home and attempted to obstruct the seizure of the documents?
16: Yes, sir, they did.
6: If the FBI released the non-classified documents tomorrow from the search, would the public understand this network better than it does today?
16: I believe that the release of those documents, which would provide the ability for those of us who understand this network to conduct a full analysis, that we could use that to provide education to the general public about what this network really is.
6: All right, Mr. Scheidler, let's turn to you. How long have you studied the history and activities of the Muslim Brotherhood?
7: Since about 2007, 2008, actually with the rise of the Holy Land Foundation trial, it really piqued my interest, and it's fair to say it changed my entire career trajectory.
6: Do you believe that there is a Muslim Brotherhood branch operating in the United States?
7: Yes.
6: Are there ever instances where the Brotherhood groups engage in America in acts of violence?
7: Yes, there are. I would include individuals associated with Brotherhood-linked mosques who have engaged in acts of terrorism. I would include individuals associated with Muslim students associations, dozens of which have committed acts of terrorism. I would also include the role in the promotion of rioting and civil disorder conducted by groups like Students for Justice in Palestine and the Palestinian Youth Movement.
6: What you've described is exactly why I introduced the Stop Funders Act, which would add rioting to the RICO predicate offenses so that the Justice Department can reach the entities that fund and coordinate these riots. Do Brotherhood groups in America also participate in electoral and coalition politics?
7: Yes, sir, they do.
6: Is that consistent with the Tom Keene framework described in the explanatory memorandum, working through existing institutions rather than displacing them?
7: Yes, sir. As you described, it is a process of settlement by which they are creating and seizing control of institutions, which they can then use to continue to build their efforts.
0: You know, sadly, I think, Senator, there's a lot of Americans that think that we got a lot of the terrorist organizations after 9/11, that somehow we've never lost focus. But when you hear this testimony, what you're really witnessing and what you're hearing is that the Muslim Brotherhood and the terrorist sympathizers and those that raise money for the terrorists are active, alive, and well in the United States of America.
1: Well, 25 years ago, Al-Qaeda and the radical Islamic terrorists, they were fringe groups. They didn't have major domestic support in the United States. What has changed is now they have become interwoven into the Democratic Party. Comrade Mondami, the mayor of New York, is a fellow sympathizer, is a fellow traveler, is a jihadist with the radicals that attacked New York. There's a reason why on 9/11 he was cheering for the terrorists and not the 3,000 Americans who were murdered that day. There is a reason why Abdul al-Sayed happily stands next to Hassan Piker, who says America deserved 9/11. And this is now, this is no longer fringe, this is no longer outside the American political process. This is absolutely integral to who today's Democrats, the radical Islamists and Marxists that have taken over the party, who they are. Listen to this exchange with another expert witness at the hearing.
6: Thank you for being with us today. And thank you for your work confronting the contemporary Muslim Brotherhood network in court. The historical record is damning, but I'd like to turn to what's being done about it today. The Muslim Brotherhood's ties to terrorism are ongoing today, not just historical. Is that right?
8: Yes, that's right.
6: And yet, Brotherhood groups still meet with members of Congress and are treated as a civil rights organization. Is that right?
8: Yes.
6: In your litigation work, have you found that Brotherhood-affiliated entities share leadership, funding, or infrastructure across organizations that hold themselves out to the public as separate and unrelated?
8: That's correct. For example, the Islamic Association for Palestine, after it was shut down, after being sued and a judgment of $156 million entered against it, shut down with the same leaders and created a new organization called American Muslims for Palestine. Another example is CARE and its relationship with the Washington Trust Foundation. The Washington Trust Foundation is actually, back in 1994, it was originally incorporated as CARE. And now the Washington Trust Foundation serves essentially as a real estate holding entity that, per its own 990s, exists for the purpose of supporting the CARE Foundation today.
6: Well, and that's why I introduced the Sponsor Act, which would hold tax-exempt fiscal sponsors liable for what their sponsored entities do. The loopholes and the manipulation of our tax code needs to end. Ms. Klapach, since approximately 2022, have state and federal grant programs become a primary source of financial support for significant portions of the CARE ecosystem?
8: That's correct. I believe it was about $54 million in federal grant money was received by CARE California. There has been testimony in other Senate Judiciary subcommittees relating to that funding and CARE's misuse of that funding.
6: You mentioned CARE California. In 2024 IRS filings, CARE California reported distributing more than $4 million in subgrants to 39 other organizations. Is that right?
8: Yes.
6: Roughly 185,000 of that went to California chapters of the Muslim American Society, an organization that George Washington University's Program on Extremism identifies as a Brotherhood legacy group. Is that right?
8: That's right. And federal prosecutors also called the Muslim American Society the overt arm of the Muslim Brotherhood in the United States.
0: The more I hear this testimony, the more angry I get that the Democrats weren't there for this, because this is a national security issue. It should not be a political one.
1: Look, the Democrat Party is being openly supported by what has been described as the overt arm of the Muslim Brotherhood. They're nominating radical Islamist candidates who support the Muslim Brotherhood, and this is a clear and present danger to our country.
0: It is Verdict with Senator Ted Cruz. A lot more coming up.
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0: Welcome back. It is Verdict with Senator Ted Cruz, Ben Ferguson with you. As a reminder, if you're listening to this radio show across the country, we do this show as a podcast 3 days a week. You can download Verdict with Ted Cruz wherever you get your podcasts. It's always free. If you've got Siri or Alexa, you can just say play Verdict with Ted Cruz. It will do it automatically. And if you want to watch the show, it is also up on YouTube. We also put it up on Facebook as well, so you can watch the show there if you'd like to do that as well. All right, Senator, I want to get into one of the weirdest moments of the week. James Tallarico, a guy that's running for Senate in Texas as a Democrat, said that God's non-binary, that the Bible loves abortion, that there, I think it was 6 genders. And then he tried to act like he was a little bit more moderate. Well, not so much anymore, because he went to a Pride event alongside a 11-year-old child drag queen and then gave accolades to the drag queen that was 11 years old. That is ridiculous.
1: Look, I got to say, I wish what you were saying was not accurate. James Tallarico is the Democrat nominee for Senate in Texas. This is the most woke, radical nominee Texas has ever seen. Now, the media wants you to think he's this regular guy, this moderate pastor kind of guy. Yeah. He is, if a woke soy latte came to life, that would be James Tallarico.
0: You got to vegan it, don't forget, because he only gets vegan food and he wants to get rid of all the cows.
1: You know, meat scares him. He thinks meat is going to destroy the world. So he actually ran a meat-free campaign. He said no one in the campaign can have meat because meat is scary. Mind you, this guy is not running in Rhode Island. He's not running in Berkeley. He's running in the great state of Texas. But even so, this particular story that broke is stunning. I'm going to read you the headline in the beginning of the story from the Washington Free Beacon. Headline: James Tallarico headlined Pride event alongside 11-year-old child drag queen.
0: Yeah.
1: Queen Kiki, who he said, quote, absolute cutest and youngest of our drag performers. James Tallarico, a Presbyterian seminarian running for U.S. Senate from Texas, headlined an LGBTQ festival that featured, quote, the absolute cutest and youngest of our drag performers, an 11-year-old boy drag queen who goes by the stage name Queen Kiki. Taylor Pride, a group in the town of Taylor, Texas, held the June 26, 2021 event to raise money to help rural LGBTQ communities. The Pride Month festivities included a series of pro-LGBTQ speakers, live music, a drag story hour, and adult drag performers such as Brianna Brinks and the provocatively named Sedanya Face. Tallarico and Queen Kiki, a local preteen named Keegan, were the biggest attractions for the Taylor Pride organizers. Quote, Taylor Pride will be hosting numerous speakers such as State Representatives James Tallarico, talented musical guests such as Venus Loves Mars, and the absolute cutest and youngest of our drag performers, Queen Kiki, the group wrote in promotional materials.
0: Unbelievable.
1: Quote, not only will this amazing preteen be performing a number at Texas Beer Company, but they will also host Kiki Storytime, where children will find lots of pride-inspired craft activities, Taylor Pride wrote of Queen Kiki in a post publicizing the event. What the hell? Like, who says, you know what 11-year-old boys need? 11-year-old boys need to see 11-year-old boy drag queens.

0: where she was quoted saying, "My child's transgender. My sister's child is transgender. All my friends' children are transgender." You know what? That's not about the kids. That is about the parents who have left-wing political ideologies and are dressing their kids up like puppets to play out their politics. They are virtue signaling. This is cruel and is wrong. And you want to know who James Tallarico is? That's who he is.
1: That's who he is. Finally, I want to get to this other story, and it deals with AGs conspiring to go after Donald Trump's months ahead of his reelect. Let's tell people what we found out.
0: Well, another story that broke, it's headlined, Democrat AGs plan to sue Trump nearly 7 months before he was reelected.
1: There it is.
0: Nearly two dozen state attorneys general banded together as early as April 2024 to plot litigation against President Donald Trump long before he was reelected, according to a confidential document obtained by the Center Square. The document was signed approximately 3 months before President Joe Biden exited from the race and Vice President Kamala Harris became the Democratic nominee for president. It was signed nearly 7 months before Trump was reelected by 2.3 million more votes than Harris, almost 9 months before he was inaugurated. State attorneys general have sued the Trump administration nearly 100 times since January 2025. The coordinated effort appears to have a nickname, quote, the Project for Federal Accountability. Not all of the lawsuits have been joined by each attorney general, and some offices take a lead on different cases. At the last count, California Attorney General Rob Bonta has participated in 82 lawsuits. Colorado Attorney General Phil Weiser has joined at least 75 lawsuits. Washington State Attorney General Brown has joined 70 lawsuits. Arizona Attorney General Chris Mays has joined 46 lawsuits. At a news conference on Tuesday, Bonta stated the lawsuits are apolitical. Yeah, right. He announced the lawsuits have cost California taxpayers $19 million, wow, and he will continue to file them as needed. If Trump doesn't want to get sued, all he has to do is follow the law, Bonta said. I don't think our cases are likely to be dismissed. Trump shows no sign of slowing down, so we will continue to sue him. This is an example where the deep state and the Democrat machine, that they like to talk about, we support democracy. They beat their chest. We're for democracy.
1: Yeah, yeah.
0: Today's Democrats hate democracy. And I don't mean to be provocative in that statement, but if they actually respected democracy, they would say, you know what? The voters get to choose who the president's going to be. We're going to have an election November 2024, and they're going to choose either Donald Trump or initially it was Joe Biden. But then when they realized Joe Biden was deep into dementia, was no longer capable of winning, they threw Joe Biden overboard. They tossed him into a shark pit. And immediately inserted Kamala Harris, who nobody had voted for.
1: Yep.
0: And when Trump won, they do not care. They're using lawfare to destroy him. And understand, these Democrat AGs joined together to do so 7 months before he was elected president because they don't care what the voters say. They want power, and they're willing to abuse the system to get it.
1: Yeah, no doubt about it. We're going to keep you updated on that story as it continues to progress. Don't forget, we do this show as a podcast 3 days a week. 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And the Senator and I will see you back here next week.
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3: Iran says the U.S. must get out. I'm Carmen Roberts, Fox News. That's just one of the demands a top Iranian official issued today before Tehran will reopen the Strait of Hormuz. The list of tough demands may derail talks.
4: Iran's Supreme National Security Council issued a statement saying the U.S. must never threaten Iran again and must permanently end the war. The council also said the U.S. must lift the naval blockade of Iranian ports and withdraw its military from the area. The U.S. has said a deal has to be made before ending the blockade. The council also said Iran must be completely compensated for war damage. The interim deal signed back in June says a plan on compensation would be a part of the final deal. Jill Nato, Fox News.
3: The Senate narrowly confirms Todd Blanche as Attorney General, taking a final vote just before dawn.
5: On this vote, the yeas are 50, the nays are 49.
6: His narrow confirmation comes after Senator Bill Cassidy backed him, and it was a key vote after Republicans Susan Collins and Lisa Murkowski sided with Democrats to oppose him.
3: Fox's Madeline Rivera. And before leaving for their August break, senators passed a short-term spending bill that funds the government through early December and would avert a government shutdown just before the midterms. The House approved a similar bill last month. Washington State's under dangerous weather conditions this weekend as firefighters battle more than a dozen wildfires. Commissioner of Public Lands Dave Up the Grove posted on X.
7: The National Weather Service has issued what they call a red flag warning. This means high winds and dry conditions that make the risk of fire starting and spreading even greater. So please don't be the spark that starts the next fire.
3: Three fires in the Spokane area have burned more than 10,000 acres and damaged or destroyed more than 900 structures. 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
11: I'm Roger Murray. Lines across the islands open for in-person voting on this primary election day. For voters on Oahu, voter service centers are located at Kapolehale and Honoluluhale. Voter service centers will be open to provide in-person election services, including voter registration and accessible voting. Whether you're dropping off a ballot or voting in person, the deadline for your vote to be counted is 7 p.m. An investigation is underway after an inmate who was apparently assaulted at the Halawa Correctional Facility died. The Hawaii Department of Corrections and Rehabilitation said Godwin Foster, who also goes by Denise, was taken to the hospital in critical condition and later died. The department said Foster's next of kin have been notified and autopsy will determine his exact cause of death. HFD extinguished a fire in an abandoned Kalihi building Friday. Crews were alerted to the fire on Kaumualii Street near the Kapalama Shopping Center shortly after 6 p.m. Firefighters were seen using one of the department's ladder trucks to gain access to the rooftop of the building.

0: HFD extinguished the fire. An hour later, HFD fire investigators are working to determine the cause and damage estimates. No injuries were reported. Police say a bicyclist has died from injuries he sustained in a 2025 collision with a vehicle in Nanakuli. On February 27, 2025, the 75-year-old man was riding a bicycle on Farrington Highway near Hakima Road when he traveled into the path of a westbound vehicle driven by a 64-year-old man. The bicyclist was thrown onto the roadway. He was not wearing a helmet at the time. The medical examiner's office notified the Honolulu Police Department Friday that the bicyclist had died from his injuries. From the News Radio, 830 KHVH News Center, I'm Roger Mari.
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0: 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This is Clay Travis and Buck Sexton. 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
1: Welcome, everybody. Clay and Buck kicks off right now. Oh, boy, what a show. What a day. Michigan's Mamdani wins the Democrat Senate primary. This Al-Sayed fellow, Abdul Al-Sayed, is victorious against his challenger, Haley Stevens. And we will have that discussion. We'll talk about what this means. There's some other primary results that are certainly worth us spending some time on. Mr. Clay Travis is continuing to make the rounds on media elsewhere as his $10 million WNBA franchise expansion challenge is catching fire. And some people very upset at the observation of reality that men are better than women at roughly equivalent levels, meaning college to professional or maybe even high school to professional in a lot of different sports. This is controversial, even though that is the basis of why we have men's and women's sports separated, right? We don't have a men's and women's SAT, but we do have a men's and women's basketball team and league, etc. There are reasons for this. We shall discuss that. Yes, sir. There you, Clay, if you're not on YouTube, you're missing out because he's wearing a blazer today, which means he's probably doing some mover and shaker stuff. Were you just hanging out with the CEO of Goldman? What's going on here?
2: Apologies for being like 30 seconds late. I was on with Piers Morgan. Things got heated.
1: Travis here.
2: As things often do. With the debate over men and women sports, they actually had a guy on the show who was refusing. Piers really does do a good job of questioning. And he got a left winger on there and he said, "Hey, would you acknowledge that steroids are, for instance, an issue?" And the guy kept saying, "Well, I don't care at all about men and women's sports. I think this is a huge distraction. There's nothing to it." And Piers got him to admit that he cared about steroids and cheating in baseball in the Olympics. He said, "Wait a minute. Why do you care about fairness in competition as it pertains to that, but you will not acknowledge any issues in men and women's sports?" But it was the very end of the show. So this went over. Rand Paul was on as a guest. And so I legitimately sprinted over here. Thank you for bringing us in right off the top. But if you're watching on YouTube, I got to adjust my chair here in a minute, too. But if you're watching on YouTube, you're getting to see me in a sports coat and a button down, which I rarely wear on this program. But a couple of other things you just hit off right off the top. The biggest, I would say this is effectively in many ways an earthquake, because Abdul Al-Sayed won this Michigan Democrat Senate primary. But Buck, he only won it by around 1 point. Haley Stevens only lost this primary by about 15,000 votes. And it's another huge polling error in the polling era of failure that continues. And now Mike Rogers is going to be going head-to-head against Abdul Al-Sayed in Michigan, and this may well decide the United States Senate control, because I think Mike Rogers is going to beat him. I really do.
1: Well, I would also like you to know, everyone, that the timing is fortuitous. I believe we have Mike Rogers joining us today on the program, Clay, to chat with us about this very important Senate race, which, of course, people are going to look at any swing state like Michigan, Wisconsin, Pennsylvania, Georgia, look at these places and the election results and extrapolate, rightly or wrongly, what this means for the big 2028 election. And I'm not trying to freak any of you out, but Clay and I have already been mentally preparing ourselves for this. The next presidential election cycle basically starts in January, and we are in August, meaning that this is going to be a big, this is going to be a thing, my friends. There's going to be a battle royale among the Democrats. We're going to see something happen. Who is the heir apparent for MAGA? Seemed to be the vice president, but some people think maybe there's something else afoot. We'll get into all this. So, Clay, just a brief over. I want to dial into the Al-Sayed thing too, who has let everybody know that his Instagram algorithm is very focused on OnlyFans models, which we can play that clip for you in a little bit. I'm just going to tell you something. Don't tell your wife. My Instagram is just all these OnlyFans models in the algorithm. Don't do that.
2: This is going to be a rare situation where you will hear me defend Abdul El-Sayed. That is probably a sign that he is looking at a lot of pretty girls on Instagram. I got to be honest with you. Every time somebody comes out, and I think I've said it before too, like my Instagram algorithm, Buck, this is not going to shock you. It is all like sports, and
1: dude,
2: then
1: I know what it is.
2: It's sports.
1: Don't worry,
2: girls.
1: I know.
2: Like
1: what
2: if I go
1: Instagram.
2: If I go into the algorithm, I'm just being honest with everybody. It's sports and pretty girls. Now, what I actually think is the most crazy thing about this Instagram algorithm in general, I don't know if we've talked about this on the program, the AI fake pretty yes. girls are now starting to wipe out the actual pretty girls on Instagram. Buck, it's to the point now where I see a pretty girl, I can't even tell if it's a real person or if it's just an AI bot creation of a pretty girl, which is now funny.
1: Yeah.
2: The competition for pretty girls is not other pretty girls primarily on Instagram influencing. It's whether it's actually a real person or not.
1: Again, not coming down hard on this one way or the other. I'm just saying, guys, don't announce for no reason that your Instagram algorithm is just beautiful women in lingerie because, you know, your wife or your girlfriend doesn't really need to hear that. But back to the election results here. We're talking about Mr. Al-Sayed and what this means. I'll give you a little preview. I think Clay and I are going to, as often happens, we never do this beforehand. I think it's just because while we agree on a lot, we have just somewhat different dispositions and perspectives on the world around us. I think he thinks Al-Sayed is toast against Mike Rogers, and I am worried.
2: Well,
1: and
2: look,
1: I am concerned.
2: Here's what I would say. Yes,
1: I don't want to do this right now, but go ahead. We've got to hold it.
2: I don't know that I would say toast. This is going to be a super close race, right? Michigan, we said yesterday, a Senate candidate from the Republican side has not won in Michigan since the 1990s, who's a Republican. So this is going to be a tough battleground race, but I am very optimistic.
1: Very optimistic. You sound like my dad calling who's going to win the football game Sunday. It's clearly going to be the Giants, but I mean, maybe the Cowboys. Like, okay. You know, having a little two sides there.
2: It's going to come down to 2 points one way or the other. It's going to be 51-49 one way or the other, I think.
1: So we're going to dive into that certainly some more and what this means. But Clay, I want to set the table a bit with what we are seeing right now and in this primary and what's going on. Five states held primaries yesterday. Okay. Kansas, Michigan, Missouri, Virginia, and Washington. By far the one that's getting the most attention, as we've already discussed, is the very narrow defeat of Haley Stevens by Abdul Al-Sayed. So it was a 1 percentage point difference, 15,000 votes over 1 million cast. That's a big deal. The Democrats, the other races are not really, I'm trying to skip through to just the ones that we care about. Rep John James, who is Trump backed, is now facing off against Benson, for the governor's race in Michigan. So that will be interesting as well. So you got a governor's race with a Trump backed candidate on the Republican side who's got a real shot. You've got Kansas, the governor's race there. Nothing that's really getting that much attention. And you know, the Washington has a top two primary system, so we'd have to spend some more time on that. But the broadest takeaway here, Clay, I think is you have this continued rise of far left candidates within the Democrat Party. There is clearly a trend here. The trend is not definitive, but the trend is real, and I don't see it slowing down anytime soon.
2: Well, I think what it represents, and this is the analogy that I would draw. I think what it represents is in 2022, there was such frustration with Joe Biden and the way that the 2020 election went and COVID and everything else that I said I expected there to be a red tsunami. And you got it a little bit in New York and you got it a little bit in Florida, and the House did flip, but
1: We got it big time in Florida. It just didn't wash around the rest of the country.
2: But that's correct. And a reason why it didn't ultimately wash around the rest of the country was Democrats had been strategic and they had helped to elevate the further right candidate in all of the Republican primaries. They were actually out there buying ads to support right-wing candidates. And so as all of this played out, I think in a very significant way, Republicans overreached in 2022, and that cost us in a bunch of otherwise close environments. And we didn't get the same result in Florida and New York on the East Coast that we got in much of the rest of the country as a result. And frankly, a lot of those 2022 races, you go back and look, incumbents basically won everywhere. And Democrats won a lot of really close races that came down to the very fine margin. And so as a part of all of this, I think that what you may see is Democrats angry, frustrated, furious over 2024 and Trump. And so they're actually going with the farthest left-wing candidate, which may not play very well at all, Buck, in the general elections.
1: So one thing, a couple of other names have come up here. Donovan McKinney Clay, Michigan's 13th congressional district. He defeated incumbent Sri Thanadar, who some of you might be like, who is that guy? If you see him, if you see a clip of him, you'll be like, oh, that guy. He has had some viral clips in the past. But this is a DSA-endorsed guy. Donovan McKinney was a Democratic Socialist-endorsed candidate. So he's now probably going to win that seat. I know it's just one congressional seat. Rashida Tlaib easily won. She smoked her competitor. So anyone who thinks, oh, the squad is not over. The squad is still thriving. And then in the state legislative races of Michigan, Kansas, and Missouri and Washington, you had a number of explicitly DSA. Now, I understand that's just, if you don't live in those states, you're like, they don't really affect me, but it's a little bit of the farm team for congressional seats, right? That's the JV before the varsity of the national level. And you had a whole bunch of Chris Gilmer, Isaiah Harris, Jimmy Lapp, Sean Scott, Jalen Scott. You had a whole bunch of people who are DSA endorsed who won. Now, they have to continue to win. This is just a primary, but you know, you're not seeing Democrats walk away from the DSA thing. And Clay, you got Bernie Sanders out there saying things like, oh, we can't judge, far left streamer Hassan Piker by saying America deserved 9/11. He belongs in the party. He belongs in the party more than James Carville. This is what you're hearing from people who are very prominent voices among Democrats. So they're making plenty of room for the ultra-progressive commie maniacs.
2: Yeah, and look, I think in Wisconsin, I think Republicans have a really good chance of winning the governor's race there. In fact, Republicans are favored to win because it looks like they're going to nominate Francesca Hong. Now, to be fair, in the markets out there, Michigan is still favored to vote for Abdul El-Sayed. But I laid it out yesterday. I think he's got major issues with Jewish voters. You mentioned John James, who's going to be on the program again soon, the Republican nominee for governor in Michigan. He's a black guy. Why does that matter, you might say? Well, El-Sayed has got issues with black voters. They overwhelmingly voted for Haley Stevens. Now, maybe some of those guys and gals are going to come back into the big tent now that El-Sayed is there, but I think he's going to struggle in the Detroit area. And, Buck, I'll just say I know the state of Michigan really, really well. Everyone who lives remotely in a rural place, there are still some old school Democrats in many of these rural locations. Man, they are not going to show up and vote for Abdul El-Sayed. And these are, I'm not talking about the diehard, dyed-in-the-wool political people. I'm talking about just your regular, hardworking people out there in Michigan. I think they're going to show up and they're going to vote for Mike Rogers. Now, it's going to be close because Michigan is a 50-50 state, and we know they could run Big Bird and he would get 48% of the election vote right now in Michigan, because Democrats show up and support Democrats no matter who is actually on the ballot. But I am very optimistic that Mike Rogers can win. We will ask him about all this at 2 p.m. Eastern when he is going to be on the program with us.
1: I feel like I can't really argue with Clay effectively right now, because when he's wearing a sport jacket, he's so much more authoritative. You know, usually he's wearing sandals and an old t-shirt. This is why you got to check out the YouTube channel, everybody.
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0: play and Buck, in addition to the Michigan primary results that have come out, the ongoing discussion surrounding Abdul El-Sayed is going to be super intriguing, if only for this reason, Buck. This guy is crazy left wing, and the turnout didn't actually end up being that huge in Dearborn. I wonder how many people in Michigan are really going to respond very well to him saying that he didn't want to celebrate the Ayatollah of Iran being killed, which, can we pull that audio again? Because I believe it was leaked. I know we talked about it back then, because there were too many people that were upset that were going to be voting for him. Like, this is pretty radical. When a terrorist gets killed, and the Democrat candidate says, hey, there's too many people that are going to be upset, so we shouldn't talk about this. I just think that's going to be a hard putt to sink in Michigan.
1: I would like to come back here and explain, Clay. I think I have insight into the incredible political strategy Democrats are going to use for Abdul El-Sayed. I think I know their playbook. Let's come back and talk about it here.
0: Ah, fun.
1: In just a minute.
2: 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Thousands and thousands of you have signed up. You love the coffee as much as we do. I am drinking it right now. I have Crockett coffee every day when I sit down to do this show. And I keep drinking it during the course of the day because I absolutely love it. You will too.

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6: Fox News, I'm Deborah Valentine. Iran issuing new demands during ongoing peace talks with the U.S. Fox's Steve Harrigan reports from Tel Aviv.
7: From Iran, more mixed messages on their progress. Some hardliners making extreme demands they say must be met before any deal is made.
6: Tehran wants U.S. naval blockade lifted, the withdrawal of U.S. military troops, and the fact that the U.S. must never, they say, threaten Iran again. Congress didn't approve President Trump's Save America Act before departing Washington for a five-week summer break. Vice President J.D. Vance on Fox's Saturday in America weighs in.
8: The president's priority right now is to get the Save America Act passed. I think it's absurd that we're the most advanced democracy in the entire world, and yet we don't have voter ID. That really has to change.
6: Most Democrats oppose the Save America Act. It requires photo ID to vote in federal elections. 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
1: To Clay and Buck, and we are making sense of, well, trying to make sense of what Democrats are showing the country with this primary that just happened. I know it's just a primary, but it's also almost mid-August, or soon to be mid-August, and we'll take whatever political stories come our way from them, where the things are going for the midterm or how things are looking at this stage. Also, Clay Travis all over the place. Some people loving, some people not so much loving his $10 million offer of the boys sports team beating the women's WNBA. Was it the champions? The women's champions. WNBA champions, right?
2: Although if they wanted to put the all-star team out on the court, I would have the same outcome. They could pick the 12 best and put them onto a team to compete, and it would be the same outcome. And honestly, so Buck, I think I could probably take it to eighth grade boys, because I think the best team, it would have to be the best team of eighth grade boys, but I think a really talented eighth grade boys team would demolish the best WNBA players.
1: Yeah. No, I went to a high school that was in the third, like, division of the New York City Catholic School League. So we were like the C level, I believe, for basketball. The A level would actually produce people who like went on to the NBA. You know, there's like a number of NBA players that have played in that. This is New York City Catholic school. Some of them have a couple thousand students. They're really big. I just bring it up because there were ninth graders who could throw it down. Like there were ninth and 10th graders who were dunking. And to me, that was just like, I was like, wow. Okay.
2: That is pretty. I mean, look, as soon as testosterone hits, and any of you who've raised a boy know what I'm talking about. Your kid goes from a little boy to a young man almost overnight. Voice changes. They can suddenly jump a lot higher. They got armpit hair. They got a mustache growing. It's a different species in many ways.
1: So we got this Abdul Al-Sayed guy. I want to return to this theme throughout, because it comes up in a few contexts, Clay, the very complicated political strategy the Democrats are going to deploy for this midterm. The short version is they're going to lie. They're going to lie about what these candidates believe leading up to the election, what they've said in the past, what observable reality is about the policies that they support. I give a shout out here to my friend Michael Malice, who in response to Steve Hilton responding to former Transportation Secretary Buttigieg. Buttigieg, and we'll pull this clip. Buttigieg is out there on some podcast, one of the long form podcasts. He's out there talking about how we just need to raise taxes to build trains. Steve Hilton, our friend, who is running a very, very solid and serious campaign for the governor of California, responds to Buttigieg. Of course, that's ridiculous. That's not true. We've spent $200 billion or something in California and have like a couple miles. I think, no, not 1 mile of track laid. That was the exchange. But then Michael Malice chimes in online. Who's a very smart guy and an unusual and interesting thinker. He says, no, he knows. Buttigieg knows that he's lying. And I actually think we need to understand that. That doesn't mean that Steve Hilton is doing is not necessary. Yeah, of course. Point out the incorrect thing. But don't think that the Democrats are surprised when you point out what they're saying isn't true. The whole point is that they're lying. And this Al-Sayed guy, they're going to say, Clay, whatever they have to say as this gets closer. Here's an example. Here's Abdullah Al-Sayed saying that ICE is really bad. We need to get rid of ICE. Play 10 here.
3: ICE has nothing to do with the southern border. That's Customs and Border Protection. I believe in a secure border. I also believe in immigration enforcement. But I also believe in not shooting Americans in the back of the head and the face while you're trying to do it. And maybe it's because I've served in government agencies, but once a government agency like that is told that it has impunity to do the worst things and violate the highest law of the land, which is the Constitution itself, I don't think you can reform or retrain that. I think we need to start from scratch. And ICE is not very old. It's 15 years younger than I am. It was starting. It started. It was a bad experiment. It's been weaponized to do the worst things, and I think we need to abolish it and start from scratch, perhaps going back to something like the INS, which for a very long time very capably enforced immigration policy without, of course, shooting Americans and violating our civil liberties.
1: Now, there's a lot of problems with what he says here. First of all, we didn't have 10 million people plus just flooding the country in a four. I mean, we've gone through completely unprecedented open borders thanks to the Biden administration, which even a lot of Biden people have basically admitted at this point, Clay. But here he's saying that's abolish ICE. That's what this guy has been saying. As the election gets closer in Michigan, don't be surprised when on CNN they're giving me opportunity to be like, you really mean reform, right? And he's like, yes, I'm calling for the reform of ICE because I believe in borders. They're just going to lie a lot.
2: Yes. And they're actually going to be encouraged to lie. Look, I think Bakari Sellers is a moron. He's a CNN analyst. He's come after me on men and women sports before. He tweeted yesterday, can someone close to Francesca Hong just advise her to focus on grassroots activities in Wisconsin? No more national media interviews. Just put a lid on that. Why? Because she's going to say what she actually believes and get questioned about it. And if they can hide her from the media and just have her doing grassroots events without aggressive questioning, then they can pretend she isn't a radical. And they will now pretend that Abdul El-Sayed is not in any way a radical, even though the evidence overwhelmingly shows that he is insanely radical. In fact, we've got a clip here at the end that I wanted to play. Did you play Cut 10? Is that the one you just played? A lot of what he is saying, in fact, when we can get this ad, let's see if it's not in yet. I just sent it to producer Greg. The National Republican Senate Committee is already running an ad that is up on the air right now. I texted early on in this campaign. I tweeted that the best thing that could happen for Michigan Republicans was Abdul El-Sayed ending up the nominee. And people got mad at me. In fact, the Michigan, I even said that Michigan Republicans should consider go to vote for Abdul El-Sayed. This came down to about 15,000 votes. He basically only won because of how well he did in the University of Michigan and Michigan State University campus votes.
1: Can I give you one person who agrees with you very, very, very strongly, beautifully agrees, brilliant, Clay Travis, but you know that better than anybody, Clay. Great news for the Republican Party, Trump writes. Al-Sayed, a communist loser who hates Jews and Israel, is the projected winner in this race with the socialist. As usual, the polls were way off on this one. She was not expected to do nearly as well as she did. Now the Democrats' crazy policies will only get worse. So Trump sees this very much the way you see this.
2: Yes, and he's right. And look, this is going to be a race that if Republicans can win Michigan, that flips a Democrat seat. There is no math by which the Senate would be in control or in danger. And so I think this is going to be really significant going forward. The money that is going to pour in is going to be incredibly impactful. And Buck, this will also matter in the governor's race. Again, I don't know if very many people are talking about this. I think having John James, who is a great candidate, already been elected in Congress, him campaigning as a black guy alongside of Mike Rogers, when Abdul El-Sayed has been struggling immensely with black voters in Michigan, I think that's going to help. I do think that that's going to send a message of who the normal candidate is. And
1: you think John James is going to be able to take away from the expected black vote for the Democrat in that race? Because I
2: remember
1: do not.
2: It doesn't take very much. The same thing that I would say about Jewish voters. We got a lot of people that are listening to us that might not have been traditional voters. This guy refused to condemn after the attack in Southeast Michigan in Oakland County. I know everybody just immediately forgot about it because the guy who was trying to attack got shot. He said, hurt people do hurtful things. I'm paraphrasing him. After a crazy Muslim terrorist tried to attack a Jewish school, he said, hurt people do hurtful things. Like, that's the response to a terrorist trying to kill Jews in Southeast Michigan. People remember Jewish voters in particular. It's going to be an interesting decision for them.
1: So, Clay, if you recall, we had some discussions here on the program after October 7th and you were thinking or you were making the case that there would be a, now we can get into what's the definition of major, but a major shift in the Jewish vote once October 7th happened and they saw that all of the people who were either cheering it or downplaying how horrible it was publicly are on the left and Democrats. Without nobody on the right after October 7th, not a single person of any significance anywhere in politics and media was saying, oh, Israel got what it deserved, or oh, it wasn't that bad, or whatever, right? This is the result of the oppression of the Palestinians. It was all Democrats, all the left. The difference in the Jewish vote from 2020 to 2024 was about 3 percentage points.
2: Yeah.
1: And I told you they weren't going to switch, even though, because I grew up in New York, and I know, it's funny, I grew up in New York surrounded with a very, I mean, the largest Jewish population anywhere in the country, and right-wing Jews and I always saw eye to eye on everything. And the left-wing Jews, I was always like, what are you guys? But they're very, you know, there are their issues. They will stay with those issues. And they're, it's more, their sort of Marxist leftist leaning is more important to them because they tend to be also less religious than their Jewishness in many cases. Politics overrides their identity as Jews.
2: Let me just make a little bit of a distinction. That I think does matter, and I think I'm going to now put myself into the mind of a Jewish Democrat voter. Kamala is married to a Jewish lawyer. I think she could nod to Jewish people and say, I am one of you. They all knew that she had married a Jewish lawyer, and so the chirping out there, if you're 85-year-old Jewish woman, you could think to yourself, okay, but there's crazy people in the party, but Kamala married a Jewish man. She's with us. I do think it's going to be harder to say to the average Jewish voter, Abdul El-Sayed, who will play a couple of these cuts for you, who refused to condemn a synagogue attack and who has said that Israel is an apartheid country. I think it's harder to distinguish to be like, well, he's married to a Jewish person.
1: I'm telling you, I know, I know these people well and grew up, meaning the left-wing Jews. I knew them well. I grew up around them. I lived in New York for almost 40 years. Think of it like the Bernie Sanders Jews. Bernie Sanders, right? There's the, there's the conservative Jews. You know, there's your Dave Rubin, Ben Shapiro, you know, all these right wing Jews that are friends of ours. And we know, you know, Mark Levin and all these. And we agree with them on all this stuff, right? We agree with them on the Constitution, the country, the Republic, all this stuff. Then you have these left wing Jews who are like the Bernie Sanders Jews. I'm not talking about the centrists who are, I'm talking about the left wing Jews. Bernie Sanders is going to say vote for Abdul El-Sayed. He's already said it.
2: Yeah.
1: That's what I'm saying. He's already given them the all clear. So he's saying vote for Abdul El-Sayed, and I'm telling you, the Jewish Democrats in Michigan are going to be fine with it. So I don't think that that's going to be, if you're looking at who's going to make the difference in Michigan, white working class voters.
2: I mean, they're not voting for Abdul El-Sayed. I'm confident of that.
1: Well, but that would be great news. But I'm just saying I'm worried that they're going to get caught up, Clay. When I say they, again, guys, please don't say, I'm a truck driver in Michigan and I listen to you guys every day and I know this is all garbage they're peddling. Yeah, you know, because you listen to us talking about what? You're right, by the way. It's going to be a super tight race. It's going to be with single digit percentage points between Abdul Sayed and Mike Rogers. Mike will be with us in a little bit. Within that, you're slicing the onion very thin to know who the difference maker is. I think it's going to be people concerned about cost of living. That's what I think is really going to be the difference, not some deep ideological divide.
2: My concern is turnout. Oakland, the reason why I point to Jewish voters, typically whoever wins Oakland County, that's the more wealthy county north of Wayne County in Detroit, usually ends up winning the state. And a lot of Jewish voters are there. But turnout would be my biggest concern. Let me tell you, my also concern is that you don't have enough testosterone in your life.
0: News, politics, sports, and a little fun thrown in there, too. Clay and Buck, it's a whole vibe.
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0: we got to put it up at Clay and Bucks. Yeah, everybody, yeah. The video is Clay feels very chastened. I'm going to tell you, Clay feels chastened by the whole thing.
1: And you know what? It's funny. I was watching that video and I just thought to myself, one of the most amazing things about making an argument publicly is you think, we were talking about this off air, who are the best people who could respond to your public argument? What arguments could they make? I think about this all the time. The counter argument, the counter punch, if you're a boxer, is often more devastating than the actual punch. And, this woman is legitimately, I think, the person I would pick to attack me if I had to pick someone to attack me. So you guys will love this. I promise. It's going to be a lot of fun. We will also, again, newly elected Republican Senate candidate Mike Rogers scheduled to join us. And this doesn't happen very often, Buck. One of my friends growing up is running for Congress, and we'll find out if he gets in tomorrow. He's going to join us. I've known him legitimately my entire life. So you can ask him if he's got any embarrassing stories he wants to share about me from when we were little kids.
0: Oh, no, we're definitely going to do that. That's coming up.
1: A lot of fun. Next 2 hours, hang with us.
2: Looking for normal in a crazy world? Clay and Buck have your back.
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2: An ultimatum. I'm Deborah Valentine, Fox News. As peace talks between the United States and Iran continue, Tehran has issued a new set of demands to U.S. negotiators. Iran claims U.S., quote, must correct its behavior.
3: All eyes are on the Middle East as both Iran and Oman signal they are very close to reaching a deal to manage the Strait of Hormuz. Tehran, though, insists the critical waterway will not fully open until the U.S. agrees to its list of highly unlikely demands. They include ending the war, withdrawing troops, financial compensation, and removing the U.S. naval blockade. The U.S. has not yet publicly responded. Meantime, Oman is condemning continued attacks on ships in the strait. All of this comes as the chairman of the Joint Chiefs is reportedly looking for an off-ramp from the war. General Dan Kane is warning options to escalate the conflict could backfire and that air power alone is unlikely to achieve the objectives. Dwindling U.S. stockpiles of key munitions are also a factor.
2: That's Fox's Anita Vogel reporting. Moscow launched deadly overnight strikes into Kyiv. Fox's Stephanie Bennett has more from London.
4: Four people were killed in that strike, including a child, as Russia unleashes another lethal set of strikes across the country. Several others were also injured. Now, President Vladimir Zelensky says two grandparents and their three-year-old grandson were killed after those drones destroyed their home just north of Kyiv. The child's parents, his brother, and a neighbor ran to help, but they were injured after a second strike. Meanwhile, Ukraine continues to target Russia's oil refineries, causing fuel shortages. Several injured there. President Zelensky is visiting Serbia right now, a country that has maintained friendly relations with Russia. Both countries discuss seeking EU membership and pledged closer economic ties.
2: Ukraine's president is urging allies to ramp up pressure on Vladimir Putin. 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
8: I'm Roger Mari. An investigation is underway after an inmate was apparently assaulted at the Halawa Correctional Facility. The Hawaii Department of Corrections and Rehabilitation said Godwin Foster, who also goes by Denise, was taken to the hospital in critical condition and later died. The department said Foster's next of kin have been notified and autopsy will determine his exact cause of death. Two people are in custody following a child torture investigation at a residence in Waianae. Honolulu police say a 35-year-old woman and a 36-year-old man were taken into custody after a juvenile disclosed ongoing abuse to authorities. Investigators say officers found evidence consistent with the allegations during their investigation, leading to the arrests. Child Welfare Services has taken three children into protective custody. Authorities say the investigation remains ongoing. Police say a bicyclist has died from injuries he sustained in a 2025 collision with a vehicle in Nanakuli. On February 27, 2025, the 75-year-old man was riding a bicycle on Farrington Highway near Hakimo Road when he traveled into the path of a westbound vehicle driven by a 65-year-old man. The bicyclist was thrown onto the road. He was not wearing a helmet at the time. The medical examiner's office notified the Honolulu Police Department Friday that the bicyclist had died from his injuries. Southwest Airlines has launched the first regular non-stop flights between Hilo and Las Vegas. The inaugural flight arrived in Hilo carrying nearly 160 passengers who were welcomed with lei and greeted by Mayor Kimo Alameda. City officials say the new route strengthens ties with the Ninth Island while making travel more convenient for Hawaii families and visitors. The flights will operate on Mondays, Thursdays, and Fridays. 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

No, you don't have to check the day. You don't have to check your watch. No, no, it's Saturday. Special edition, Richard David Hamada Jr. III. Juan Matthews as well. We're coming to you live from the Palatial Studios. 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We are nestled deep in the bosom of country music blaring downtown Eva Leigh. We'll be together with you

0: Yes, sir. Yes, sir. Yes, sir. 6:10 in the evening on News Radio 830 KHVH. It is primary night election coverage, but I'm going to straight up with you. We've got some good friends coming on with us. We'll monitor our friends at the TV stations. We'll keep track of any updates that come into our iHeart radio newsroom. We'll go back and forth to the microwave to heat up our maxes of Manila's little snacky wacky that we have that we're going to share tonight. And that's about it. There's nothing earth-shattering today. As far as news, information, and more, if we boil this down to really what is the relevance of primary voting, well, I'll tell you what. This time around, you got a couple of races that people are paying attention to. But other than that, I would challenge just about everybody of, like, who knows? This is not a deconstructive criticism. This is a factual observation. I said last week that the over-under, my 10 to your 20, this will be the lowest voter percentile turnout for a primary non-presidential year. You thought it was bad before? Well, it's far from peachy ducky. And listen, we can go up and down the playground. Well, the reason why is people work too much and people disinterested, people don't trust. Okay, fine. We can all kind of come up with rationale. But the reality is just pure and simple. It's the data at the end of the day. And it's astounding, the level of tolerance. But you know it and I know it. I've been maintaining for all these years. This isn't just happenstance. No. This isn't just, well, that's just how it is because people. No. I've shared with you is my belief that this is an absolute manipulative, orchestrated environment that is designed to do what? Minimize the general citizenry, elevate the labor union influence, and continue to squash general vote turnout. Maybe not being said out loud, but I'll tell you, it makes sense. Let me give you an example. And by the way, we'll connect with some of our friends during coverage in just a bit. Let's take a presidential year. Okay. And that will be next year, or you can think about this past one. Hawaii, from 1960 to present, 2024 election. Hawaii has chosen the winning president 58.8% of the time. From 2000 to 2024, Hawaii has chosen the winning candidate 42.9% of the time. Give you an idea. Since 1960, Hawaii has voted a Democrat 88.2% of the time. 88%. Republicans, 11.8%. I have $3 billion, if you can name the two GOP presidents that Hawaii actually voted for and won. And 1972. Yes. Nixon. Richard M. Nixon. 1984. Ronald Reagan. The only two. Since 2000, Hawaii has voted Democrat 100% in the White House. This is a trend. What happened? We're back in 84. That's what, 40 plus years ago or more? What's changed generationally over the past couple of generations? What's changed? You actually had individuals that would look at candidates and support the one that they believed was best. Not anymore. Not anymore. I didn't do the comparison, but I would guarantee, asterisk, very confident that with the trend of minimal amount of bipartisan voting at the ballot box, in correlation with the dominance of the Democrat Party, that you will see the cost of living have an associative increase, the rate of taxation that has gone up incrementally, the cost of housing has been exacerbated, and the other part is that we also now have loss of citizenry that we now track with Democrat rule, that more and more and more friends and family are leaving Hawaii. And there's a whole bunch of other stuff. That's just off the top of my head. So one has to question, well, what's the reason why? Open up the newspaper, turn on the television news. Virtually all forms of media, including social, has a dominance in the one status quo message. Now, when you're bombarded with that over and over and over again, there's a concept in marketing that it is reach, how many people, and frequency, how many times. And that is key in marketing your product, service, business, and more. What exactly happens during an election time? What you'll see is that over the past few elections, campaign spending has plummeted. That's because individuals in the game know they've already got you. They've been so successful over the generations of imbuing within you a certain mindset, certain belief, ideology, whatever you want to call it. The most successive campaign strategy in elections is what? Negative campaigning. What do you see promulgated on the streets throughout America, to a certain degree, even here at home? The denigration of Donald J. Trump and the marginalization, rejection of the GOP, which dates back to the Democrat Revolution in 1954 and hasn't relaxed since. You take a look at educational material, textbooks that are in classrooms. Youngsters in the public school system especially are given one shot, one position. I opened up a textbook on the program. It had four color glossy photographs of Patsy Mink, Dana Noe, Governor Ben. And then there was a picture, black and white, taken back with a daguerreotype camera, evidently, of Bill Quinn. Who's Bill Quinn? First governor since statehood and a Republican. And then all the text was about the evil of the Big Five. Evil. Evil. Plantations. Luna. And all this. No balance. No education. pure propaganda. We've been up against this for so many years. Statehood, 96% voter turnout. Today, in a primary election, I will be shocked if we reach 26%. And by the way, just a reminder, that's 26% of registered voters, not the population eligible to vote, those that are registered. Well, that's a fun way to start a night, but if anybody's wondering, this has been an orchestrated attempt to disenfranchise, minimalize, and quell any alternative to the status quo of what is desired, what the oligarchical structure of this state remains, and unless you've got the cojones to stand up you're in a 100-yard dash and you're starting 30 yards behind. That's why Gary Cordery, give him credit. Huge credit. Here's a gentleman that has a business, family, grandkids. He was ignited during COVID and has taken the path of recognizing, understanding, and acting. He's on the ballot today. Did you vote for Gary? Any other vote cast was for the same old thing. Gary will emerge out of the primary, but when it comes general, November 3rd. It is 6:22 in the morning. Mike, no, 6:22 in the evening. Pick one day. Pick a day. That's all right. I am going to monitor all that we have going on, and I'll go to coverage when it is available. And we'll even throw in other news stories and a whole lot more. So as a matter of fact, I'm going to do that right now. Let's take a look at weather with KHON2.
1: We could see some fog as the next eruption for Kilauea is predicted starting on Monday, possibly going anywhere within the next few days over there. And we could see some heavy rain, especially for the Big Island. And that's going to be dependent on what the tropics end up shaping up. We are seeing a few areas of disturbed weather, especially one quite close to the islands, has about an 80% chance of developing at least into a tropical depression within the next week. We'll keep a close eye on that. And we have two areas right behind that, slightly less chance of developing, but again, still to be seen, and we'll keep a close eye on that. No immediate tropical cyclone threats, though. We'll just keep an eye on that belt of thunder.

0: storms to the southeast of us. We do have windward and mauka showers, especially with some increased rain for the Big Island and potentially Maui as well. Already seeing that today, and our trade winds will be strengthening as we go through the week ahead. And you can see really right now that the Big Island is the island with the most amount of precipitation compared to the rest of the state, which is overall much drier there. As we go island by island, we can see really that there's not a lot going on besides on the Big Island. As far as surf, east and south facing shores slightly elevated, 3 to 5 footers, north shore flat to 2, west 2 to 4, and the week ahead looks beautiful, but a bit windy as we go towards the end. Back to you both.
1: All right, I appreciate that. Dash is on KHON2 helming this evening. It is already 6:24. We're going to take a bottom of the hour break. One thing also, I'm going to reach out to a few of our friends to add to coverage for this afternoon, this evening, and that's coming straight ahead. Plus, we're going to take a look at what is happening nationally with national stories that have been making news since we're here together on a Saturday. It's kind of interesting. You'll be able to hear updates because of Friday's press cycle. You normally don't hear till Monday, so we'll keep an eye out and see what we got going on. Telephone number 521-8383. Always, always a pleasure to speak with you. Brother John is here. We're here together. If you want to come on board, give us a call, 521-8383, and we'd love to hear from you. All right, I'm going to take care of a little bit of headlines right now, and I'd like to prep up. First, couple of folks, couple of friends that'll be joining us. I guess the number one thing is, did you vote and why? I'd kind of like to know that. And I understand there are so many of you, as the most Akamai folks, that you take voting, it's not an option. It is an absolute duty to do so. And I appreciate that more than you know. I think back to post-Iraqi freedom and the debilitated, the poverty-ridden, the bombarded Iraqi population weathering through so many years of terrible, absolute terrible treatment, emerged and went to the ballot boxes, literally traveling miles, miles, by foot, by camel, any way, any means necessary. And when they did, they got a purple thumb. Remember that? Our state can't even allow, can't even provide all day to go to your precinct in the neighborhood in which you live, amongst the people that you know, with accommodations made by employers and others to give you some a half day off. Minimum 2 hours to go down and do your duty, ensuring that at the very least you have chain of custody from when you were given the ballot to when you cast your vote to when you turned your ballot in. You physically see the tabulation and all of this goodness. Over under 26% of the vote. Let's see what happens. Now, the intent with our coverage today is that we're going to stay with you until second printout. So just please keep that in mind and just something to think about. We will be here through the release of the second printout. But in the meantime, tell your friends, tell your neighbors that we are together on News Radio 830 KHVH. Taking a short break. When we return, we're going to connect with State Representative Diamond Garcia. And Diamond will be joining us in a moment here on Election Night coverage on KHVH. It is 6:29.
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1: All right, welcome back. It is News Radio 830 KHVH. Richard David Hamada Jr. III, John Matthews with you. First voice that you hear when you join us at 521-8383. And during the course of the evening, if you'd like to just jump in with thoughts, comments, I don't know, favorite karaoke song, that'd be good. Love to hear from you. We will be connecting with Trevor Ozawa in this broadcast. Mon frère, Frenchie LaRue, will also be joining us. And more of our friends. We're anticipating that the first voter turnout has been shared that about 7 p.m. I'll tell you what. The chances of me fitting into a size 34 waist pair of jeans is a better chance than the first printout being done at 7. But we will remain with you, no doubt. Can I just mention this? John was sharing that on our podcast, all the podcasts that we did, it was our podcast with Matias from Crystal Cruise that substantially had more downloads and shares. And I love that. We're doing such, it's going to be so much fun. I'm not here to pitch. I'm just saying, thank you. And if you have an interest, crazycruiser.com. We have a cruise night coming up as well. So lots of good stuff. All right. Coverage, election night, primary 2026. I want to thank you so much for being with us. I really want to thank so much State Representative Diamond Garcia. Brother Diamond, thank you for taking some time with us tonight.
14: Hey, aloha, Rick. Good evening. It's election evening in Hawaii.
1: It sure is. Diamond, what do you make of tonight?
14: Well, again, I'm a Republican, Rick. I'm one of the minority guys, and what we've seen in West Oahu these last few election cycles is an increase in conservative turnout and the victory of Republican candidates. And so, obviously, we're looking forward to making sure that that trend will continue upward, that we will continue conservative turnout. I did hear some of our pundits in the local news say that they're expecting low turnout this year. And obviously, Rick, you know, there's lower turnout during non-presidential years, especially during primary elections compared to the general election. So, there might be a lower turnout statewide, but in certain key districts where the residents feel disenfranchised and fed up with one-party control and rule, we're hoping for continued strong turnout.
1: What is your take on the success of the conservative voice in parts of the island that are established and growing? Why is that?
14: Well, Rick, you know, Hawaii's been a one-party state for so many years, and many of the families in West Oahu, they live out there because it's cheaper, and they commute back and forth to town, or they're working two or three jobs in whatever sector or industry just to make ends meet. And the Hawaii that is portrayed by our elected leaders is a Hawaii that's not affordable to many West Side families. And so for many years, they've lacked a true representation in the legislature to really advocate and fight against tax increases and moves to increase our cost of living. And now what we're seeing is they're activating, they're getting involved, and they are saying we want a different voice. And these last two election cycles, Rick, we've seen pretty much all the West Side seats flip from Democrat to Republican.
1: I'll tell you what, it is the one thing I will cite, just being around town, is my commentary on social media is without a doubt, yes, counter to most of the status quo. And I actually received more feedback. I had it yesterday, stopping off at a gas station to buy some supplies for the cigar club yesterday, I'll tell you that. Anyway, and we got into a conversation, and he goes, "Your voice is familiar. Oh, you're on Instagram. Nothing about radio, nothing about broadcast, but it was the message that he was receiving that excited him the most and had access to."
14: Right. Social media has really changed the game, Rick. Many of our elected Republicans have utilized social media, and really, I believe that's one of the biggest drivers as to why we're seeing a bunch of races flip. Because, you know, 20 years ago, Rick, we'd have to issue press releases and pray to God that the media, like yourself and others, will take our story and report it the way that we would like them to report it. But now with the advent of social media, we can take that message directly to voters, and it's making an impact.
1: What do you say about the fact that we still have mail-in balloting, two locations on Oahu to drop off, there's curbside in some other areas, and I guess it's my generation, Diamond, that clamors for the in-person precinct. Will we ever return to that?
14: I sure hope so, Rick. I'm one of those, I'm not, you know, above 50 years old, but I definitely like to vote in person, and I've always voted in person since I was able to vote. You know, the last general election, Rick, in 2024, November of 24, we saw 6-hour waits at the Kapolei Hale and 4 to 5 hour waits at the Honolulu Hale. And this past session, I demanded, and a few of my colleagues demanded, that the state and counties work together to provide adequate in-person voting locations on election day. Obviously, the public needs more locations if we're having 7-hour long waits. Unfortunately, we were met with opposition from the city clerk of this county and others who feels that it's just not going to be adequate to hire staff in time and really run these. I disagree. Our House Republican Caucus, Rick, has put forth an election reform bill, and in that bill, this past session, it included the establishment and requirement that all counties establish a voter service center per council district. So that would mean 9 locations on Oahu. But unfortunately, that bill died, and we're going to keep fighting next session and beyond that to ensure that voter access is happening here in Hawaii, that people have the option and the access to vote in person on election day if they so choose. I'm not a big fan of mail, but that's the current law. And so if it's the law, we need to use any resource via mail, via early voting, or on election day to make sure we win races.
1: Brother Diamond Garcia, state representative in the Big Square building. Diamond, were you on challenge this cycle?
14: Not this cycle. This primary election, I am not challenged. Mm-hmm. I have no challenger. But in the general election, I do have a challenger. So asking for support from the public and from those in my community for another term.
1: Oh, sorry about that. My microphone decided to say, stop talking, Hamada. Let Diamond speak. The interesting thing is that there were so many unchallenged seats. For instance, in the Senate, there were 5. All Democrats, absolutely no challenge primary, obviously, for the general. And in the House, there were 13, 11, but also 2 GOP. It's unusual to see a GOP candidate incumbent not be challenged. It speaks a little bit about an assessment of the good job that's being done for the constituents.
14: That's the best way to look at it, Rick. You know, Representative Lauren Matsumoto, she is not challenged this election cycle. And Representative David Alkos is also not challenged this cycle in our caucus. And so, you know, props to them. That's a good, I believe, you know, a good report from their district. And we also want to make sure that all the other elected Republicans of our caucus are reelected this November.
1: Speaking with State Representative Diamond Garcia. Diamond, what's on your agenda tonight?
14: Well, Rick, I am currently driving, heading to KHON Studio and then Hawaii News Now to comment on elections. So we'll see how it goes tonight. Looking forward to it.
1: Well, we're going to monitor and probably include you yet again in the comments you have later on tonight. Final thoughts for folks. Good. Because maybe even give a cautionary tale about some punditry and reporting, but let's take a look. Yes, it's primary tonight, but November 3rd, brother.
14: Yes. Yes, November 3rd is around the corner, and again, these last 2 election cycles, we've been adding members to our caucus, Rick. So my focus as the minority floor leader and the round table member from our caucus is to make sure that we keep adding members to the Republican caucuses of both the House and Senate. There is a special election that will take place for Senator Michelle Kidani's seat and Mililani. Our party is focused to make sure that Republicans win that seat. And we're also looking at a few more House seats to win, and we're going to make sure that we keep adding our numbers because balance is what the people of Hawaii need in our local legislature. And right now, we don't have that balance. But the good news is, Rick, we are trending in the right direction. For the first time in over 20 years, we have double digits of elected Republicans in office. So it's definitely growing, and we're looking forward to this November as we further increase and add numbers to the local legislature.
1: State Representative Diamond Garcia, I want to thank you, as always. Thank you for always being available to have a chat. It's a great contribution, very important, and I thank you all the time, Diamond.
14: Thank you very much, Rick. God bless you. Aloha.
1: God bless. Aloha to you, too. And that's Rep. Diamond Garcia, 6:44 in the morning on our KHVH election night coverage. More to come in a moment.
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1: So good of you to be with us. It is election night coverage. Primary 2026. Right here on the Rick Hamada program, I recall the 1994 elections. Covering that for you. It was way back in the day. I'm telling you now. Anyway, that's what our coverage is about. It's connecting with you, connecting with folks that are in the know, experienced candidates, incumbent, you know, just the whole idea is to have a well-rounded conversation. But it's just like when we have the mayor or the chief, but your calls. So very welcome and appreciated, and would love to have that time with you. We've got about 10 more minutes in the hour. Spending it wisely.

0: with my brother. There he is. Frenchy Larue. Bonsoir, monsieur.
1: Bonsoir, monsieur.
0: Vas-tu bien?
1: Oui, n'est-ce pas?
0: Ah, well, yeah, exactly. I asked him if he was wearing his Spider-Man pajamas getting ready for bed. He said, yes, of course. Anyway. Frenchie, I want to thank you so much for taking the time with us, because election nights, you as a candidate for governor, can you give us your perspective on what goes through the minds of folks running for office and on election night?
1: Yeah, and it's, you know, listening to Diamond and then obviously your prologue mentioning Corduroy and et cetera brought me back to that, actually. And it is stepping into the arena. And, you know, as you run for a Republican in this state, you know, you're already getting leaned up against the wall a bit. And then running as a Republican in the Trump era adds a whole different dynamic to that.
0: Hmm.
1: And that's where I started with the established GOP in Hawaii, is that, you know, they couldn't get through to the fact that, you know, focus on Hawaii, not the national effort, and because there's no way that a Republican will win in Hawaii. I don't care what seat you're vying for, if you don't lure moderate Democrats to the voting lever.
0: Mm-hmm.
1: So it is tough. But, you know, I give props to anybody that enters the arena, because it is a slog. As you've mentioned before, you know, once you put yourself out there, you are out there, and mm-hmm. anything that, you know, that is public about you is going to be either used positively or negatively against you or for you. So, when you look at a candidate, why are you a candidate? Why are you putting yourself through this? And, you know, in my case, it was because I wanted to be part of the solution. And,
0: right.
1: you know, and I appreciate what Diamond said. I mean, he has to say that. And if I was in his position, I'd be saying the same thing, because you have to speak positively about the Hawaii GOP. But I can tell you, as you know, it's pretty much a perennial losing battle with any candidate to put up, even though there is trends, and I agree with Diamond on that, but it's tough, and I think you have to change the message. And when you look at your mention of the 26% voter turnout, and, you know, to put that in simple terms, for every 100 people in Hawaii who are registered voters, that means 26 are showing up, and 26 people are really deciding the mm-hmm. outcome of, you know, spending a $44 billion budget annually.
0: Mm-hmm.
1: So it gets a bit maddening. And when you look at the apathy factor, you know, and whether or not it's because of the corruption that's been in the news lately, or was it a Saturday, or you know, as you mentioned earlier, people just don't get out there. They got to make it easier. A Saturday, is that really easier? I don't know.
0: Mm-hmm.
1: But if you don't get people energized with regards to what their current state is and understanding where the state lies, and let's just keep it Hawaii local politics for now, you know, we're down in the bottom of 50 states with regards to, I won't call it insolvency, but we can't pay our debt, and that goes up every year. And as you know, there's only two ways from a fiscal physics or a fiscal equation of that to get out of it. You either tax more or you reduce services, and nobody has the appetite to do that. So you just keep seeing an increase in tax and fees, and the citizens of Hawaii bear that.
0: Mm-hmm. I'll tell you, for time immemorial, that has been the struggle. I recall back when I first came into the media business in Hawaii, Jared Jossom was the chair of the GOP. Jared was followed, if I'm not mistaken, by Donna Alcantara. And then we had subsequent individuals that led the party, including Linda, was party chair after her 98 run. There was a excitement. There was like an energy, a vibe of positivity, of being proactive, of engaging, taking every moment to spread the word, talk story, make sure you're out there. But brother, I have these thoughts during the regular morning show. It

0: her platform is to hold the governor accountable. And I'm like, dude, that's not your job. But if you, for instance, take the issues that Hawaii residents feel the most, and then, you know, cost of living is right up there, and you show them why, in other words, why are we, you know, why do we have a almost $45 billion unfunded liability that just gets added onto? When you look at, like, let's just say 2012, 2015, 2017 timeframe, the state budget, the two big anchor stores in the shopping mall, if I can use that analogy, were Health and Human Services and the Department of Education. Right. And they were about each 25% of the state's operating budget. Mm-hmm. Today, or the 2027 projection from the budgeting office, is the DOE is about 15.9 and the Health and Human Services somewhere in the almost 30 percentile. That means those social programs just keep getting more and more and more money. And why is that? Is it because the appetite to spend on these social programs, and I'm not poo-pooing all of the social programs. There are some that are good and they work, but there are a lot that don't work and they're expensive. And you got to stop that trend. And, oh, by the way, we got to start paying our bills down. And then you take the infrastructure piece of that and add that to the unfunded liability, and you really can't call it an unfunded liability because it's capital money, and you can project that for years through bond spending. Nothing gets better, but nobody's addressing how they would address that. And I think you have to. It's not even an elephant in the room. It's front and center, coming at you like a freight train.
1: But this is why Ray Frenchy LaRue joining us is why I enjoy our conversations, because this is a topic of conversation that doesn't really expand throughout families at the dinner table, even if they go to the dinner table together anymore. It's not top of mind. It's not sexy, but it's the reality, the stark reality of what we're facing. I'm going to go through top of the hour news so we can spend a few more moments with Ray Frenchy LaRue. While we're discussing, I want to flip a little bit to the trend that we're seeing on the mainland, because the potentiality of it happening here at home. It is the ultra-woke left, led by Mayor Mamdani, that has been solidified in the Michigan Democratic primary with Saeed. It is a shift of the Democrat Party embracing and promoting a wokeism that we, many of us, find absolutely appalling.
0: Yeah, I would agree with you. And it's, you know, when you even look at a lot of what you would consider mainstream Democrats, and I'm talking from the Clinton era, for instance, you take a Rahm Emanuel, for instance, who are just, you know, just absolutely appalled at what's going on, and to the point where, as Bill Maher would say, you know, their vote is in play. Eli, I forget his name, but he's the chief of staff, I think, for Kamala Harris. I'm not sure. But anyway, you know, he just came out yesterday because of the victory that Syed had, that now he's supporting the GOP, Robert, what's his name? Michigan. Anyway, my point is, to your point, that I think this is going to have a reverberating effect. If you look at the platform of the DSA, it's lunacy. And I think a lot of noise right now, and although I think it's captured a certain millennial generation sort of, you know, romance, if you will, I don't think it's going to survive. That's just me. I'm more of an optimist in that regard, but it's dangerous. And when you start looking at the Jewish population in all 50 states, and I have family members and good friends who Jewish, and some are progressives and some are conservatives, and they are all appalled. You know, how can this happen? You know, and I don't think Hawaii has that much of a, I don't think it's going to roll into our stream of consciousness here, but when you watch it on the mainland, it is something to behold, and I shake my head. How did we get here? 25 years, almost to the day, of the attack in New York and Washington, D.C.

0: Pennsylvania.
1: Yeah.
0: You could not even fathom, even 5-10 years after that event, that that this is where we would be right now with this sort of ideology.
1: Ray, Frenchie LaRue joining us. Frenchie, I want to turn it back over to you. Final thoughts and assessments on primary election day 2026 and a brief expression about the general election on November 3rd, if you could, please.
0: Yeah, and, you know, I'm with you. I mean, I kind of, you know, it's a little sad to see the apathy that is the primary election right now. 25 people waltz right back into their seats without any opposition, which is more of a, you know, a testament to that nobody really wants to get into the arena, which, again, is also sad. When you move into the general, I think, I don't know, Gary Corduroy. I've listened to his radio spots. I've read his platform online. I would only encourage his campaign and perhaps the Hawaii GOP is you've almost got to introduce a kind of Graham Plattner kind of an approach is getting the message out there is why you should be in that seat. Just saying that you're going to instill confidence, you're going to still get rid of corruption, you know, all the platitudes that people are really just not listening to. You got to be bold, you got to come out, you got to come out strong, and you got to be factual and articulate in why and what you can do. Here's the issue, here's how I'm going to address it. And if the campaign just continues on, then, you know, Governor Green will have a second term. And he probably will have a second term. He's an extremely popular governor, but it's the Republican platform that has to change.
1: On that note, wow, brother, I appreciate you so very much. We're going to keep eyes wide open for the remainder of the coverage here. We'll prep up for the general with a focus on exactly what you're talking about. But in the meantime, much aloha, brother. Merci encore. And please accept our thanks for being a part of this program. Thank you, Frenchie.
0: Absolutely, brother. Happy Saturday night, and I can turn two now.
1: Amen. Amen. There we go. Thank you, brother. Aloha.
0: All right. Be well. Bye-bye.
1: Ray Frenchie LaRue, former gubernatorial candidate, but also a remarkable career in our U.S. military and also with the state of Hawaii. Joining us now, we are at 7:03. Let me get to messaging. Let me get back on track. And when we do, we're anticipating that the first printout, as we have been told, could be as early as 7 p.m., so we'll keep an eye out, monitor, and connect with more of our friends right here on KHVH Election Night Coverage.
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4: Saying they want to go to Disneyland. 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
2: 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An unexpected dip in July.
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9: Partly sunny skies with some isolated showers. A nice trade wind day with gusts up to 29 miles per hour. The high near 87. Tonight, cloudy, scattered showers. The low will be in the upper 70s.
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0: Yes, yes, yes. We'll update you with national news headlines a little bit later on in our coverage, but it is election night, 2026 primary, general election, November 3rd, my 65th birthday, November 6th. Did I get that in? Was that kind of like a professional segue there? Interesting. All right, we're monitoring, John is monitoring in our newsroom, the release of First Readout. And again, not getting too fired up that it's going to be here anytime soon. But when there's only 17 people voting, they may be able to count it faster. Who knows? I don't know. Because it ain't the one who casts the vote. It's the one who counts it. Mm-hmm. As a matter of fact, after First Printout, we're going to connect with Mayor Rick Blangiardi and have a conversation and his reactions. And I'll be reaching out to council candidate Trevor Ozawa coming up soon as well. Monitoring local news coverage, it appears that everyone's kind of ramping up. So I'll intersperse when possible with all that's taking place in coverage. News Radio 830 KHVH. It is the Rick Amata program. Now, I do want to bring up to speed on a couple of different things. First of all, former First family member has shared a health update on a former president. Didn't know if you were aware, but let's check in with Fox News.
1: Former President Biden is facing worsening health issues. His son Hunter saying in a new interview his father's prostate cancer is spreading to his bones and beyond. He goes on to say it's, quote, really hard and it's really sad to watch. The 83-year-old was diagnosed with an aggressive form of prostate cancer last year. Hunter describes it as very painful and very debilitating. But he says the former president is still committed to speaking publicly about important issues to him.
0: Tough story. Tough. Let me go to Anita Vogel with an update.
1: All eyes are on the Middle East as both Iran and Oman signal they are very close to reaching a deal to manage the Strait of Hormuz. Tehran, though, insists the critical waterway will not fully open until the U.S. agrees to its list of highly unlikely demands. They include ending the war, withdrawing troops, financial compensation, and removing the U.S. naval blockade. The U.S. has not yet publicly responded. Meantime, Oman is condemning continued attacks on ships in the strait. All of this comes as the chairman of the Joint Chiefs is reportedly looking for an off-ramp from the war. General Dan Kane is warning options to escalate the conflict could backfire and that air power alone is unlikely to achieve the objectives. Dwindling U.S. stockpiles of key munitions are also a factor.
0: And while speaking to Fox, Vice President J.D. Vance spoke about the conflict in Iran, saying the U.S. is, quoting, in the middle of the game. It is already 7:12 in the evening here on KHVH Radio, connecting with good friends, good people on this election night coverage, primary 2026. That includes, of course, Aloha State Dailies, Cam Napier. And Brother Cam, thank you for taking a few minutes with us tonight.
2: No problem. My pleasure. Thanks for having me on.
0: How was your election day 2026 today?
2: Oh, terrific. You know, I went to Sam's Club, ran some errands. Just your typical Saturday in paradise.
0: Oh, my goodness gracious. Are you going out to sell some plasma to refill that checking account after
2: Sam's? Possibly,
0: yes. Yeah. Cam, you and I have been around the playground quite a bit. Do you recall the first year of election coverage here in Hawaii?
2: The first year that I've ever done, or in general?
0: No, yes, for you, as in the biz, as they say.
2: You know, mostly in my career, I've done magazines, or I've done business reporting at Pacific Business News, and mm-hmm. So I have not done what you're doing right now, which is the minute by minute look at all the printouts and let people know in real time what's going on. And at Aloha State Daily, we're not really doing that tonight. We're going to give people an update of all the winners once things are settled down. There is a race or two, of course, that everyone's watching, and we would probably have some coverage on those this evening or first thing in the morning. But yeah, I've in my career, I've been able to just kind of sit back with everybody else and watch and see how things develop.
0: What are a couple races for you personally that have your attention?
2: Well, of course, everyone's watching the race between Ed Case and Jared Keohokalole for the 1st Congressional District. You know, the race between Brent Inava and Jill Tokuda for District 2. Also interesting, but I feel like there's more scrutiny around town on District 1. There's the lieutenant governor's race. Those two really stand out. I know that Maui folks are paying special attention to the races there because we've got, and one thing we do have a lot of this weekend and going into next week is coverage of Lahaina. So, you know, at Aloha State Daily, we've been sending people to Maui for weeks now to be on the ground and check in on how things are going. It's been 3 years since the terrible fires. And one of the things that's going on is frustration with the pace of rebuilding or a kind of different political, maybe a frustration level. So I think races on Maui are going to be very animated. We've seen, you know, reporting that of all the counties, the most money is being dropped into elections on Maui. So that's interesting. The other thing that really stands out for me looking at the ballot is how little opposition people running for office are getting. And to me, this kind of ties into low voter turnout. And that's a big topic I've been following for years. You know, the legislature moved us to all mail-in ballots. You can vote in person if you want, but the new normal now is to just mail it in. And their primary argument was if we make it more convenient, more people will vote. But that hasn't been true. This is now, I think, the third election since that law was put into place, and voter turnout has been dropping. I'll be curious to see what the ultimate turnout is for this one. At the moment, it's looking like it might be kind of low. So, you know, it has not delivered the participation that it was supposed to. And I don't think that was ever really the problem. You know, a vote is like money you take to the store. You're going to go to the store and you're going to buy something, right? Mm-hmm. Well, if you don't see anything to buy, you don't even go in the store. And I think that's our low voter turnout is just the lack of competition for so many races. I did a little bit of math, always dangerous journalists doing math. But, you know, there's 65 different state legislature races in this primary election between the House and the Senate. In 31 out of 65, the Democrats are running unopposed. So not a single Republican challenger, not a single Libertarian, not a single Green Party or any other party, just unopposed Democrats. And out of the 65 races, 19 of them have no challenger of any kind, not even internal within their own party. A couple of those are Republican-held seats, but by and large, still, we're talking about Democrat-held seats. So there's just half of the legislative races, there's really no reason to vote. There's nothing to vote for.
0: Well, I don't disagree with you, but this isn't new.
2: No.
0: The tough part about it is perpetuity. And
2: right.
0: I do agree that it does lend to disinterest, cynicism, frustration. And although folks may believe that they would want something different, there's a sense of isolation. I'm alone. No, I must be the only guy that feels this way. So I'm not going to put it out on the line. There's no way that my guy is going to win. And so we get into this.
2: Yeah.
0: You know, it's frustrating.
2: Yeah, I agree. I think So, yeah, there's some other factors. So, like, if you're on the Democrat side, you might have very little reason to participate because you can be reasonably assured that you'll be happy with the outcome of the election no matter what. So why bother, right?
0: Yeah.
2: So they're not necessarily disconnected or apathetic or unhappy or displeased. They're, in fact, probably quite confident that they're going to like how the election goes. And then because we've been a one-party state for the most part for so long, then I think what you're talking about can definitely come into play, where people feel isolated. They feel like they're the only ones who see things that way, or they feel like they have no chance, so they don't run or they don't vote. Then it just becomes a self-fulfilling prophecy, you know? There's I heard a great old saying years ago that stuck with me: you don't ask, you don't get. So people have to step up and run and ask for that vote. And who knows? Maybe things would change. Maybe we get different Democrats in the mix. Maybe we get Republicans in the mix. But if you don't even show up and get your name on the ballot, then absolutely nothing happens.
0: Well, I know that we're focusing a bit on the GOP, and Cam Napier joining us, AlohaStateDaily.com. But I'm going to harken back to the 2002 gubernatorial election, where Mazie Hirono, lieutenant governor, it was an all-woman contest between Linda Lingle and Mazie. Linda won, of course. And then for the following election in 2006, Democrats didn't put up anybody of note. And there were plenty candidates that could have launched a serious challenge to Linda. Walter Dodds was a name that came to the forefront, and others that were already in the political world. So one had to go, wait, what happened? It was Randy Owase, who I love. It was Malama Solomon at the time, a state senator. And we're all kind of looking at each other going, things that make you go, hmm. So
2: kind of goes
0: a little bit on both sides.
2: Yeah, but sure it does. Yeah. Yeah, and I it's easy for me to say as an outside observer. I don't know what goes into rounding up people. Like I said, there's 65 different races just for the state legislature. Then you've got the city councils, you got the races, you've got OHA, you've got the congressional district, and what does it take to get people to commit to this? Like, running for office is difficult. Being in office can be a sacrifice depending on what you're doing with your life. You know, it could be a big pay cut. It could be time away from your business. It's certainly time away from family. One thing I'll say for these folks, regardless of party, once they're in, I think they work a lot. I think that they are basically on duty 24/7, you know, and that's a sacrifice.
0: Right. No, there's, hey, listen, we both, have known and commiserated with, or even as an observer, the amount of time and energy that goes in. The late, great Sammy Sloan was a perfect example, serving on virtually every committee when he was flying nearly solo over in the big square building. AlohaStateDaily.com. We should tune in, take a read every single day, but I understand folks can just have it delivered around 7 a.m. every morning, isn't it?
2: Yeah, Monday through Saturday, we send out our daily edition, and it'll bring you all our latest headlines. 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We're just a year and a half old, and I'm really pleased at how the audience is growing and growing and growing all the time.
0: Well, I love ASD. I think Christian does a great job, and so many of your team. But that Hamada guy that writes the what the heck is he all? What are you going to do about him?
2: I just don't even know. He's a handful. What can I say?
0: Goodness gracious!
2: No, we're glad to have you in the mix. I think at this point we have almost as many columnists as we have reporters in the newsroom. So it's growing all the time, and there's just so much good stuff to read, including political history. A gentleman named Perry Arrowsmith writes about the history of local politics for us, And he had one this week that was reminding readers that we used to have multi-member districts.
0: Yep.
2: And his opinion is that, you know, that might actually encourage more people to participate, because when you have a multi-member district, you get more representation for more voters and more parties than you do with just a single rep for each district. It wouldn't change the total number of legislators. You would just have a smaller number of larger districts. Mm-hmm. You know, and he reminds us that Neil Abercrombie and Hiram Fong were both repping the same district, right. You know, a Democrat and a Republican. Right. And I barely remember that. So, you know, the political history is interesting, as well as the present-day commentary that folks like you provide.
0: Well, tell you what, folks, more often that you can visit ASD, AlohaStateDaily.com, you're going to get a wide range of great information, because I haven't found a better source for arts, entertainment, dining. I mean, we all want to go out and have a good time, too. So,
2: absolutely. Oh, we love doing, we love to celebrate Hawaii and tell people about the good stuff going on and the fun stuff going on, as well as all the serious things.
0: Amen. Brother Cam, thank you so much for taking the time tonight. We'll be reading and getting updated on ASD.
2: All right. My pleasure. Thank you, Rick. Good luck. Hang in there tonight.
0: Thanks, Cam. Thank you so much. Cam Napier, editor-in-chief of AlohaStateDaily.com. All right. We're keeping an eye out. 7:15, 10 minutes ago, there was no result of a first printout. Not shocked, not surprised, but we are staying vigilant and making sure that when it does appear, that we will be together to provide that. 521-8383. If you'd like to join the program, love to hear from you. You can do so. It's open phone night, whatever might be on your mind. And again, good to hear from you. We will be together on Monday morning. We have a full lineup for you. As a matter of fact, Joe Kent

0: from the Grassroots Institute of Hawaii will be featured, and that will be at 7 a.m. More about Monday morning, but for now, it is election night coverage. Let me go to Hawaii News Now for a report involving thoughts from Governor Josh Green.
1: Back, we are joined here with Governor Josh Green, who is also on today's ballot running for re-election. Now, this year's voter turnout, we've been talking about the voter turnout. Steve Rearhar mentioned it, Rex Kadia mentioned it. We're looking yesterday at 21%. Why do you think that the voter turnout, even though it's more, you know, making it easier for voters to vote, why do you think it's getting lower?
2: Well, I think there are two theories. It's going to end up being somewhat close to what it was 2 years ago, but lower. One, a few years ago when I had a race where there were a ton of candidates that had been in the political arena for many years, they were all bringing out their constituencies and spending lots of money and running lots of extra ads. That tends to drive voter turnout up. And then, just to be direct, I think that probably some people, because of the recent scandal regarding the lieutenant governor, I think some people might just say, you know, this time I'm sitting this one out. Those are two different possibilities. Also, it's not a presidential race. So if you look at the top of the ticket, and you know, humbly, I haven't been chosen yet, but at the top of the ticket, if you don't have a presidential candidate, we don't have a US Senate candidate, and my race was only modestly on some people's minds, it didn't drive a lot of extra voters. And you see that there is a higher turnout rate right now, for instance, on Kauai, where Derek Kawakami, the mayor, is running for lieutenant governor.
1: Yeah, and you've got Mel Raposo, you've got Bernard Carvalho running in that race, and so the two well-known candidates, and so there would be a lot of interest to see who gets that one.
2: Yes.
1: But you're talking about the scandal and the lieutenant governor's race.
2: Yes.
1: And that, you know, because I would think that the race may attract more attention because it is an open seat, so to speak.
2: It could. That is a race that is very important to me. These are both very good people. The voters are going to have their chance to move democracy forward today. That's the interesting nexus between the fact that the lieutenant governor Sylvia Luke chose not to run and is facing her challenges. The two new people in get to go right at it, but also they didn't have as much name recognition. They had to really hustle to get name recognition. Also, that means it's harder to draw people into an election. But again, tonight, democracy moves forward. The people will choose who the lieutenant governor nominee should be. They will choose who the governor nominee should be, and off we head to the general election.
1: One very quick thing. We only have about 30 seconds, but you're on Maui this morning.
2: Yes.
1: It's been 3 years since the Maui wildfires.
2: Yes.
1: What's the progress so far?
2: Incredible progress, incredible resiliency. You know, our heart is still wounded after losing 102 loved ones, but we were able to get those families resources. The housing is being built. Thousands of houses are now either completed or well on their way. The infrastructure's in, and it's amazing to go and see how those people have healed. So, again, our hearts are with the Maui people. That's in many ways much more important to me than any election because that was very real.
1: All right, Governor Josh Green, thank you so much for joining us this afternoon. And also good luck in the primary tonight. And
2: thank you.
1: We'll see if you make it to the general.
2: Thank you very much.
0: All right, there we go. Could have done without that last part. But, so what's interesting, voter turnout is because no one's interested. But the interesting part about it, there should be a companion message that says it's just as important. Just because something doesn't have glitter and gold and shines in the dark doesn't mean that it's not important. It still is. Think about it. What are we electing? Congress. Congress is razor thin in regard to Republican representation. There's no way a Republican is going to win unless the party finds a candidate that they can support that would be able to launch a serious challenge against incumbent Ed Case. That has not happened this year. I'm not sure when it ever will. We had back in the day when we had candidates like Charles DeJew, and very positive, he actually in special election 2010 was able to capture the seat for 2 years until he went to the general election. So it can be done. but it doesn't diminish the import. Because first congressional district, would you rather have, and I'm talking to you, even if you're a Republican, I don't care. I don't care. The person that you're bringing in, clear choice, Ed Case, Jared Keola, Cola, and Jared. Two completely different individuals, two completely different approaches to governance. I'm saying it right now. I don't know. If you lose Ed Case as D1 representative and Jarrett takes his place, you're going to see a continuation in perpetuity of the further left that Hawaii will become. And it ain't that much to go to be completely on the left, completely. Losing Ed Case will put that online. All right, let me go to coverage. It appears that we have the first readout. Let's go.
3: Still Billy Payne and Billy Hayward.
4: Wow, buddies.
0: And maybe that isn't the right one, but let's go to this.
5: 34%. So the incumbent, Ed Case, looks to be strongly holding on to his seat as of this first pass. For Maui Mayor, incumbent Richard Bisson leads Yukili Sugimura. Richard Bisson at 45%. And with the others there, the next highest competitor, this is a little bit small to see, but the next highest competitor after Bisson is Yukili Sugimura, and she's coming in. Our screen is zoomed in a little bit there, more than we'd like, but there she is at 35% of the vote, if you can see that in the on the right-hand side. I'll try to highlight here so you can see that at home. These are just now the results just coming in. And for Kauai Mayor, let's jump there, and we have Mel Raposo. Mel Raposo in with 40% of the vote above Bernard Carvalho. This would be a return to the job for Bernard Carvalho if he were to make up ground there in further printouts. But Mel Raposo, a longtime council member there, leading for mayor of Kauai. Also, let's take a look over in the Council District 4 of the County of Honolulu, where there was the very interesting situation of the incumbent, Tommy Waters, being declared ineligible to continue to run, but it was too late for him to come off the ballot, but his name remained. We have Trevor Ozawa in the lead there with 10,000 votes. The Office of Elections tells us the ones for Tommy Waters will not count to be for him as he is ineligible, but they will be used to count to see whether any single candidate had more than 50% plus one of the vote. And that did not happen here in this case. So let's go back to, again, what some of the top races were. We have outgoing Kauai Mayor Derek Kawakami in the lead for Lieutenant Governor on the Democratic ticket over Della Albalati. That is this race here. Della, experienced state House member, challenging. And this is the seat, of course, that the incumbent of Sylvia Luke did not run for anymore. She dropped out of that race and is now a defendant in a corruption case on the Lieutenant Governor Republican side. Daniel Anthony in the lead there. And again, Ed Case holding on to his seat so far in Council District 1. So those are some of the hot races. As for the turnout, though, not a lot of people made this decision. So about 32% or so of voters. This was the numbers before the today's numbers came in. We had some in-person voting, about 6,000. This is a low turnout, folks. Let's see on the printout what it is so far for turnout for the whole state. We're clocking in at 28.3% of total registration. Now, right off the bat, We have some discrepancies we're going to want our reporters in the field to ask our elections officials about. And here's why. When we look at the turnout as told to us here on the registration statistics that are coming on the printout, it's telling us that we still have a total registration of 846,000 people. In the day-to-day ballot tracking that the Office of Elections has had up for us all through this whole election cycle, they had told us that there was 739,000 ballots sent out. And we interpreted that to mean that was the number of registered voters. But in this count here, they're representing that it's back up to the 840-something number, which solves a little bit of a mystery for us, because in the 2024 primary, the denominator, the number of registered voters at that time was 839,000, and we were wondering why was there such a large drop into the 700,000s from that year. That would be an unusual number of voters to cull or to remove for inaction. Doesn't mean there's any fraud or anything like that. It just means anybody who hadn't voted in a couple of cycles. There's a national law that governs all of this. But if once you go dormant as a voter, they can take you off of the voter rolls after a certain amount of time. So now we're seeing, and this is the first number that we're seeing there with a differential in 846,000 as our registered voters versus the 739 number that had been used to date in this cycle. Folks, that leaves us with a turnout so far of 28.3%. Will we even get into the 30%? You know, we were already getting pretty low in the 2024 primary, 32.3%. In the 2022 primary, almost 40% turnout at that time. So a little bit of apathy seems to be.
0: Well, let's jump in. We appreciate KHON2. Thank you very much for the initial release of numbers. John and I are going to spend a few moments going over some of the primary races. Then we're going to connect with Mayor Rick Blangiardi and get the mayor's take on everything. But John, thank you for the printout. And let's go through some of these numbers. I know KHON2 did. How about our take?
6: Yep, you take the lead on this. I'll just follow you. I want to start off with that, with Ed Case and Jarrett,
0: so
6: because that was in the prime time, and I think the answer has come across pretty loud and resounding here for Ed Case on this first printout.
0: So you'll go ahead and start things off for us.
6: Well, no. I sorry about that.
0: No, it's good because you're right.
6: I thought that's where you're going, so I just jumped in.
0: We just got done talking about it, because it is the difference between Ed and Jarrett are like night and day. What are the numbers actually?
6: 57.3% for Ed Case, 34.2% for Jared Keoho Kaole, and then some also rans behind them. It was just that Jarrett had kind of come out of this as the to the left challenger of Ed Case. And he had gotten the backing of this, and I'm sorry, he tried to downplay it, but it's pretty obvious. We got the press releases that the Bernie Sanders PACs and everything else were lining up behind him, and they were endorsing him. So, but Ed Case appears to have beaten back that challenge from Jarrett Keoho Kaole, at least in this first printout. Might tighten up in the second one, but I don't see him making up 20 plus points.
0: I'm trying to see if there's a percentile that's reflected in the first printout. The percentile of votes, because we have a total turnout of 239,737. And as the news reported, 28.3%. But I'm asking only to see what the second printout, what mm-hmm. the impact would be. Because even with the Ed and Jarrett race, depending on the turnout for the second and obviously the final, that's still kind of close. Still not bad.
6: There's still an opportunity there, but that's certainly good news for Representative Case there. Let's move on. We'll all be sitting here waiting for the second printout anyway, so we might as well take some looks here at the score at halftime.
0: Well, what we'll do is check in right now very quickly with Derek Kawakami, who is sharing some thoughts after the first printout, and let's check in with Mr. Kawakami. Don't worry about me. I've got everything on my board tonight. Goodness gracious. Sakes be praised. Let's take a listen.
7: I wore this shirt tonight for the people of Molokai. And you may be wondering, why in the world am I wearing a shirt and why am I talking about Molokai? I just went to Molokai a little while ago. And I ran into some aunties and uncles, but I ran into some young people too. And that is a small community. I thought I came from a small community. That one is really, really small.
0: Okay, he came from a small community. It was a very loud community.
6: Whistling through the ears community.
0: Yeah, so listen, if we're going to cut down to it, the LG race, Democrats, this is election night for the next lieutenant governor. So that said, Derek Kawakami, with all the travails with Sylvia Luke, he was the one that emerged first. But this has been a conversation with Derek for at least 2 years. Because State Senate President Ron Cochi was retiring and setting the table for Derek for the State Senate. And then all this stuff happens, big change in the weather. Derek now for second in the state as an LG. And boy, did he get a lot of money from PRP.
6: Yes, he did.
0: Tons of cash. So it's... Della, she originally was a second congressional district candidate. She shifted when that was looking a little rough. And unfortunately, maybe not as strong a showing as she would like.
6: Well, I think she got the better showing in this race because Jill Takuda cleaned up in that Democrat primary in the second district with like 85% of the vote. So... Jill Takuda definitely stomping in that primary right there. She'll go up against Brenton Awa, who also won on the Republican side, but not nearly as many votes, only about 20,000 votes on the Republican side. So, yeah, that'll be your race in the 2nd Congressional District.
0: Once again, welcome to Election Night Coverage. John Matthews, myself and Rick, after all this Bihan Punsit, I think that's probably... an accurate statement.
6: There's water here. There's not just Monster Energy drink.
0: Agualicious. All right, races once again. First printout. And by the way, came down at 7:30.
6: Yeah.
0: Not bad.
6: Not terrible.
0: Not bad. Not bad.
6: In case you're wondering, governor race, obviously Josh Green on the Democrat side is your nominee there. On the Republican side, Gary Cordery leading Ken Fujiyama by a good margin here, 64.5 to 22.5. Looks like Gary's on his way to being the Republican nominee very easily.
0: When we take a look at some secondary races that didn't get as much of attention, Senate District 13 has my attention because that's my district. And I've known Le Ahuisa for 320 years. She was a former Democrat who switched to Republican under Linda Lingle's second term.
6: And then?
0: Given the Republicans the highest number they've had in representation. But now back to a Democrat. And she ran, served on the Board of Education and more. But she's trailing by a pretty good number. The leader, Trisha Kwailin Nakamatsu, commanding 49% of the voter turnout in the district with three pretty good candidates. So it looks like Trisha did very well.
6: Well, look at that race that's one notch down, District 14. That's Donna Mercado Kim. And that one may be a second printout, interesting one to watch, because Donna Mercado Kim right now with 51.6% of the vote. Her challenger, Christy McPherson, who jumped in right there towards the end of the race a couple months ago, she's got 41%. So, interesting split.
0: Well, and you have unions, specifically the HGEA, coming out and targeting Donna Mercado Kim. I mean, literally saying that we want her out. We're going to run somebody. We're going to get behind him. And this is an incredibly close race with, yes, someone who is in the community. She works with nonprofits, Christy does, but up against one of the stalwarts of the state Senate.
6: Who's and House for a long time, too, mm-hmm. right? She was in the House. And so closer race than comfortable for Donna Mercado Kim. We'll see if she pulls it out here with the second printout. And then moving on down to District 19, I'm just looking at this right here because that's on the Republican side. That's another tight race between two fairly well-known names, Kurt Favela and Bob McDermott, mm-hmm. facing off. 40% for Favela right now and 37% for Bob McDermott.
0: This ain't over.
6: No, not
0: by a long shot.
6: No, and there's a third that I'm sorry, I've never heard of Rita.
0: Oh my gosh,
6: I've never heard. Do you have anything on that? Well, I'm just making mention because this person has pulled 12% of the votes, not like 2%. That's 12%. That's out of the picture right there. So this race is going to go down to maybe even the third printout later on.
0: Rita.
6: Okay.
0: Former House Representative, and she's an interesting character.
6: oh my gosh, the euphemisms are coming out.
0: I'm exercising caution, but she does have a following. She mm-hmm. does have a constituency. So I didn't even know she was in that race until now.
6: But that's a crowded district, wouldn't you say, for on the Republican side for that race, and it's. It's one that I think that they can, you know, they can continue on with in that district with those two strong candidates, no matter which one ends up out on top.
0: Yeah, but you still have a state senator candidate, Democrat, garnering over 3,200 votes. We'll see what happens. But it is a primary. You got to pull the party. Could be different in the general. It is 7:48 in the morning.
6: Evening.
0: Gosh.
6: I know. It's
0: jeez.
6: You got to understand, folks, when you do this for a living, it just rolls off your tongue before your brain catches it. You're just so used to saying it. and especially when you're directly opposite of the time you're actually on, usually, except you're in the dark in the evening. It makes it all the more confusing.
0: I'm sorry. Where are we?
6: Have some more Pensit.
0: I will. Yes. Believe me. I'm gonna turn to. Oh, go ahead.
6: No. Go ahead.
0: I wanted to turn to District 24 on the Democrat side. Adrian Tam has represented, I believe, three, maybe four terms in the House. Our dear friend, please help remind me. Jessica?
6: Jillian
0: Anderson.
6: That's right.
0: 65 years old now. Jillian ran two times as a GOP. Appreciate her. She's the wisest woman that I know. She's so incredibly sharp and would have served well. She elected not to run this time, but Bula got in the race. And unfortunately for Barabula, it looks like Adrian Tam is going to dominate with voter turnout, 2,700 plus votes to 389. More will come in, but I want to give Bula a lot of credit.
6: Mm-hmm.
0: He's a pastor. He's deeply involved in the community.
6: Such a good guy.
0: And just a delightful fellow. So that's another race of note.
6: All right.
0: Kim Coco Iwamoto, Representative District 25, yet again, another who ran unchallenged, and many people are crying that that's the case.
6: Can we get to the one that has been dominating the headlines besides Case and Keo Kahole?
0: Well, do tell.
6: Council Member District 4. I thought we weren't going to count Tommy Waters' votes, but we do have a percentage of Tommy Waters' votes in here.
0: Oh, they're counted. They're just ineligible.
6: Ineligible.
0: Yep.
6: So, even at that, Trevor Ozawa, 40.2% of the vote. Tommy Waters, 29.9% of the vote. Tara Maria Gregory at 12.6% of the vote. those votes for Tommy Waters are ineligible. And actually, if Trevor Ozawa is leading at the end of this, then it'll all be a moot point when it comes right down to it. And honestly, they probably, you know, there's a whole lot of people wishing that that'll be the case. That'll just be a moot point. But anyway, so that's where that race stands right now. We'll wait for the second printout because it is, you know, a 10-point race right now between the two. And we'll see, because it would be just a gigantic mess if Tommy Waters was to come back and be anywhere close to Trevor Ozawa, even though he is ineligible, according to courts. Let's take a look at mayor races over on Maui. Looks like Richard Bisson is doing okay. He's on top, but Yukile Sugimura giving him pretty nice challenge. Right now, Bisson on top, 45.9% to Sugimura's 35.2%. That one's definitely going to the second printout. And third place over there is Denise LaCosta. So that's your race right now for the mayor of Maui, replacing Derek Kawakami over on the island of Kauai. They have a mayoral race of their own. And Mel Raposo, this is another one that's going to go to the second printout. Mel Raposo, 40.9%. Bernard Carvalho Jr., 32.9%. 32.1%, with Felicia Cowden as a third-place candidate pulling in about 16% of the vote. So you have two mayoral races definitely that are going to go to the second printout to get any sort of, you know, nobody's running away with it. Let's just put it that way. So there you go right there. Go ahead.
0: No, sorry.
6: Sorry.
0: You're on roll.
6: I didn't mean to step on you.
0: No.
6: And then just one more thing. The OHA trustees, whole bunch of names that you recognize at the top of the list. Brickward Galatera, former radio guy, and of course he's been around for a long time, state senator. Brickwood's leading that race. You could vote for three at-large trustees. It's Brickwood, then Ikaika Anderson, then Keone Souza as your top three right now with, Brickwood, John Wahee the fourth, Ikaika Anderson, and Keone Souza as the fourth in that. So Keone's hoping to spring up in that second printout as well. And that's what I got.
0: Did we have any indication when the second one might emerge?
6: You know what? That's the talking heads on TV. We'll banter that about. There was an interview with somebody there at the state capitol, and I missed it because I was grabbing this printout really fast. If usual trend holds, it's sometime in the 9 o'clock hour, maybe the 10 o'clock, but boy, are we hoping for the 9 o'clock hour because it's just the primary. Save the 10, 11 o'clock second printout save that late printout for the general election.
0: Amen.
6: You know, when Rick has to get up the following morning.
0: Oh, no, he doesn't. Oh, gosh. But that's going to be birthday weekend, so.
6: Okay, well.
0: We'll be in good shape. All right, Brother John Matthews, Rick Amato with you. We'll continue on. First printout information is up and running. And we'll be back after this short break, continuing on this election night.
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5: With Derek Kawakami, let's take a listen.
6: That is going to allow his lieutenant governor to help out and to contribute. So he probably has a vision, but I just want to get to work. I'm a worker. I want to get down in the trenches. I want to get under the hood. And I just want to meet people all over the state and just reinstill hope and aloha and protect what we have here in Hawaii. Protect our way of life, protect our wahipana, protect our sense of place, and yet protect the future for our kids and our young ones, and to reinstill hope that Hawaii can be and will be their home, and they have a future here.
7: And if these numbers continue to hold, what is going to be your next step as we head towards the general election and beyond?
6: I have no idea, but I'm going to enjoy the ride.
7: I love your honesty. All right. Congratulations so far this evening.
6: Thank you. Thank you very, very much. To the people on Kauai, I love you. To people of Niihau, I love you, folks. Thank you, folks, for believing in me. And thank you, folks, because without you, folks, I wouldn't be here today. And we might.
5: Okay, that's enough. I'm sorry. No offense. Derek's a very nice guy. That was a revelation. I hope you caught it. I caught it. I hope that somebody catches that, puts that on a reel. What are your plans from now heading into the general election and beyond? That's exactly what the reply was. But listen. You got to be ready. You got to be able to take these questions. You got to be ready with an answer. Again, not throwing anybody under the bus, but that was a live moment. And that was tough. That was really tough. Let me turn on over to continuing coverage. And now we're over on the Valley Aisle. Let's check in with KHON2
8: and how are you
5: Mayor Bissett.
9: Yeah, we're feeling really grateful that we're ahead. We know it's early. There's more to come.

0: But just showing that the work has paid off, the work that was put in by all of our volunteers, our team, our supporters, donors, anybody and everybody that's been part of our journey. This hasn't been an easy 3.5 years for the county and for us. So to have people place their faith and trust in our administration, our team, just gratitude.
1: I know you're extremely busy, and I'm going to let you go in one second. If we're, of course, somber day, 3-year anniversary of the Lahaina wildfires. You were out there remembering everything that had happened and really reflecting on the last 3 years. But after seeing this first printout, do you think that is a little bit of public trust in there, seeing all those votes?
0: I'm not going to interpret what it means except to say that this is where we wanted to be. This is where we planned to be. This is where we had hoped. The work would show itself, and this is just a testament to all the work that everyone else has put in for us. And so, I just want to live up to that trust and faith that people are putting in me.
2: And bring it on to the general.
0: Yes. Thanks, Nikki.
1: Thank you so much, Mayor. Appreciate it. Thank you. I appreciate you guys. You.
3: Okay, there we go. KHON2 over on the Valley Isle. Conversation with Mayor Bisson. We are headed up. We're already at the top of the hour. It is 8:02 in the morning. And on the Rick and Maude program, let me shift over to KITV4. This in regard to mayoral politics yet again. Take a listen.
4: Representative Jackson Sayama will now be State Senator Jackson Sayama, which is great. To give some more context on that race, Senator Leslie Hara has been a legislator for over 42 years. Jackson Sayama taking out a 42-year incumbent, that's a big race. And Mr. Sayama's in his late 20s. And so we'll have some new fresh blood in the state Senate. So that's a really big race. Also, to give some interesting context, Leslie Hara believes in gladiator politics. He's been asking for a challenger for years, and Representative Sayama won by a large margin.
5: Some other ones of note, we had Kurt Favela. His race was very interesting in Senate District 20, where we had Kurt Favela coming out on top of Bob McDermott and Rita Cabanilla.
4: Yeah, this race is interesting because all three members in this race actually represented a portion of that district. But the message that Kurt Favela kept and pushing down for the electorate was that we needed more schools. That's a large growing population, more schools, more education for that area, and that's a message that resonated.
5: I want to jump into Congressional District 2. We haven't talked a lot about Jill Takuda. Her race had not been getting as much attention, but leading up to the general election and facing competition there, what is your take on this race?
4: This is where it's going to start getting interesting. Ms. Takuda got almost 80,000 votes. It's going to be hard for Brenton Awa to make up that gap to overtake, but it's going to be interesting if any national politics start getting involved here, especially on the Republican side.
5: There have been some
3: Let me stop just a minute. Who is this pundit? I've never seen him before.
6: I've never heard of him.
3: Never heard of him, never seen him. He is clearly 1,000% on the Democrat side. That's all right. It's hard to find anybody that comes on like that's why it was so cool for a couple of elections that the old KHNL invited me and Brickwood for two elections, and me and Colleen Hanabusa, because they actually pursued, well, let's get both sides. Now, it's just all unilateral.
7: Well, because we all agree, right?
3: What will you do? That's the most important thing. Oh, boy, would you look outside? Look how white it is outside.
7: No, it's black outside.
3: No, it's white. We have to agree on everything.
7: That's right.
3: Oh, my gosh.
7: But I've never heard of this guy before. I'm sorry. Best of luck to him, but I've never heard of him.
3: Good luck, but you're already calling it in District 2. Let me say something to you. You go back to a District 2 race that featured Mufi Hanneman and a young politician, Tulsi Gabbard. Mm-hmm. Everyone that fixes it, Mufi's going to do this, and Tulsi whooped him. And I don't think Mufi would mind me saying whoop, because it was a tough loss.
7: Everybody gets one sometime in politics.
3: I'm just saying. If you're going to be a pundit, then you better be accurate and back up what you're saying.
7: Well, this guy, okay, I'm just going to say it. Sometimes when you have people that put themselves out as an expert, it's really obvious when they expose themselves as history began the day I was born.
3: Hmm.
7: They have no concept of what came before or things that happened or the, you know, they might have studied some demographic tendencies. They might have, some district anomalies, but it's hard unless you put the effort in to really be a master of that or have lived it. One of the two. And he strikes me as the former. Again, best of luck to him. But you're right. He's jumping the gun on this without, by saying something without a big basis. What's going on?
3: We'll take a look at Paul Drews. He's at Election Center. Maybe we'll get an idea for the second printout.
6: And so far with this first printout, and again, that's the majority of the voters and the majority of the votes for this election. Just under 240,000 voters. That's only about 28% of registered voters voting in the primary, and that's well below the numbers that we saw for the last election in 2024. Now, votes are still coming in, but over the past day, only about 6,000 votes came in here on Oahu. So votes will continue trickling in. And as we take a look around right now here at the state capitol, a little bit of activity on the right-hand side. They are still counting some of the votes, and it's more than just election workers who are here. That there are also some volunteers. In fact, hundreds of volunteers are part of this election. At the state capitol, you can see some of those volunteers wearing green shirts. And we talked with one of the volunteers who came out for the first time to be part of an election. She said she heard about claims about possible voter fraud, and so she wanted to see this process for herself.
8: It's been very illuminating and very eye-opening. Anyone who thinks that it's not secure, it is very secure from what I can see, because there's so many checkpoints, so much repetition built in. There's no way that anything could...
6: Linda, like many of the other election volunteers and workers, have been busy in spurts today. When boxes of ballots come in, each head to their station to count, prepare, and process them, and walking around to make sure everything is done correctly.
3: Okay, that's enough. That's enough. That turned into a PR for the Office of Elections, which, by the way, John, you're involved with the Freedom Hour. I kind of pay a little bit of attention to what's going on.
7: Mm-hmm.
3: And you can parade out volunteers that take a look at one county or one can look around. But it does not negate the fact that you have legal actions. You have a commission that is not even whole. You have an elections chief that has come under a federal investigation.
7: Mm-hmm.
3: And you have a commission that is virtually non-existent, and yet we're being told, everything's fine.
7: It's just, it's a line. It's a line they say every time. And you're right with all those problems. And I said something this morning, and I'm going to repeat it now. We had it on the Freedom Hour this morning, which is this whole thing with the Elections Commission that has not met, that is inactive.
3: Mm-hmm.
7: What's their job? To oversee the election. What's happening tonight? An election. The Elections Commission right now, and it's a dereliction of duty on the part of our TV partners here who have much more investigative staff than we do, that they aren't crawling up and down asking exactly why. And I said it this morning. There is an appeal to the Supreme Court of Hawaii right now.
3: Mm-hmm.
7: About the Elections Commission and the mess that's there. Basically, the chairperson left, basically abandoned the commission. They can't get enough people together. There are people that want to have meetings, that want to do the things that they were elected to do, or however they choose the commission members, and they can't. They can't because there's this log jam, and it's coming. The pressure is coming from our Office of Elections. These are all facts, and it is a dereliction of duty that the Supreme Court, this case is sitting in front of our Hawaii Supreme Court. They have not said a syllable about this during an active primary election. That's me as a private citizen,
3: mm-hmm,
7: and a voter. They took the time to rip the John Roberts Supreme Court as some sort of racist cabal in an opinion a couple weeks ago, but not a syllable about this Elections Commission mess that's been going on for a month and a half or 2 months. It's Banana Republic crap is what it is. So the lady there, everybody has an opinion, but when you don't have an elections commission that's tasked to oversee the election to make sure everything is fair and on the up and up, okay, how can you possibly say it's the most secure thing ever? Please.
3: Last election, there were thousands and thousands of votes out of the chain of custody that were lost.
7: Fact.
3: And for anybody and for a news organization to just say, tell one side of the story, I watch, kind of pay attention. None of them have ever brought up anything about the travails at the Election Commission or with Chief Elections Officer Scott Nocco. Zero. So if that was being talked about today, you boys are absolutely right. That there should be, I would love to have Chad, I'd love to have Cam, that we have relationships with, to undertake that. And news directors and assignment editors at the TV stations. It's, listen, I get it. I understand. 22 minutes of broadcast out of a 30-minute newscast. You have X amount of time for features, X amount of sports, weather. You come down to maybe, as we've taken a look, 8-9 minutes of hard news. And of that, you'll have copy stories, packages that will not exceed 2 minutes and 30 seconds. Should be shorter than that, but stays there. So you have the opportunity to tell maybe 5 hard news quality stories.
7: It's very limited. People don't realize how limited it is what they get for the evening news on TV. And that's national, that's local, because you fit in your sponsors, you fit in
3: all of it.
7: And that, what the breakdown you just did was absolutely perfect. And really, I only hear about 4 or 5 big stories of the day before we're on to the kind of the fluffy sports and weather part of it. Yeah. That's why listening to places like this is so important, because we've got the time to kind of dive into this. I wish we had the staff. But we had
3: a staff.
7: I'm the staff. You're the staff.
3: We're all staff together.
7: But yeah, and by the way, if you want to listen to our conversation this morning, it was a great Freedom Hour show. Check it out. It's up on the KHVH website and the iHeartRadio app. Just look for Freedom Hour with the Aloha Freedom Coalition. But that was a sore point with me this morning. And I'm very aware of who I'm talking with here. You know, these guys are, you know, they're very much into this, into the weeds. But when I hear of things like this, when the body tasked that to solve the problem is not solving it, that really bothers me.
3: Well, it's election day. So I certainly hope that conversations like this are at the basis of why the lamentations when people don't vote. Of why you just let a status quo just railroad every... Did I bring up rail? Sorry about that. To railroad the general citizenry. And the thing that's upsetting is that folks are not looking in the mirror. If you bitch, piss, and moan about things that are happening around you, and you have the time, the energy, and the ability to do so, and you don't vote, shut up. Stop. Stop. Useless. Doesn't mean anything. Because you have got to make that change. The ballot box is all we have. And getting back to what we talked about with John, of why it is such an obscenity that the one vehicle that empowers us in our ideal social strata, being able to vote, is in question. And imagine all of the angst about people not even believing their vote gets counted correctly or there's fraud. I'll tell you what. That'd be enough for a lot of people to say, eh, I'm out.
7: It's a shame.
3: I'm out. 8:15 in the
7: evening.
3: Thank you.
7: We will stand by for the second printout. And now, if historical trends hold, like you heard Paul Drew saying, like, the, you know, this was the bulk of votes that have come in that have been printed out. But there is a second printout coming out, and some of these races are close enough that we will pay attention to that second vote, and we will be here for it whenever that comes out. If usual primary trends hold, it's going to be sometime in the 9 o'clock hour. We pray that it is, that there's no delays.
3: I know I'm out at 10.
7: Well, there you go. And then we, you know, and that's what we got right now. So we'll hang out for that second printout for you.
3: And we'll be back in just a few short moments. Stay with us. Election night coverage on KHVA.
9: This was your week. 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
10: This is so bad.
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9: Socialist Abdul El-Sayed.
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0: Thank you very much for being with us. The clock is a little here and there. We're just, as I mentioned before, very fluid in our coverage with information as it comes and goes. But we're waiting for the second printout. We're at 8:20 in the evening here on News Radio 830 KHVH. There is news to be reported on, and we'll get to that in just a moment. I'm going to reach out to Chad Blair from Honolulu Civil Beat to give us his take after the first printout. However, earlier today, John received a press release from Chief David Lazar, and this in regard to the Waianae child torture investigation. Now, it might seem unusual to have a press conference at this time of day, evening, but what I'm learning from Chief David Lazar is he wants it done now. I want it done now. I want it do, and to be very proactive. So that said, we're going to share with you moments from the press conference, which aired earlier today at about, well, about 20 minutes ago. So let's take a listen. This is HPD press conference.
1: Good evening. I'm here to discuss the torture of a 13-year-old boy. I'll be sharing some information about this case. Please understand that some of the information I share will be disturbing. On August 6, 2026, District 8 Uniform Patrol officers responded to a runaway investigation involving a 13-year-old boy at a residence on St. John's Road in Waianae. The investigation revealed allegations that the child had been subjected to an ongoing pattern of physical abuse, neglect, food deprivation, and confinement by his mother, 35-year-old Jasmine Queros Pele, and his 36-year-old stepfather, James Heffernan. The victim reported that this abuse had been occurring for an extended period of time and described several serious incidences. In April 2024, it was reported that Jasmine forced the victim to hold a medicine ball while spraying water from a hose into his face, causing him difficulty seeing and breathing. In January of 2026, the victim reported that his mother held a knife to his throat and told him, "Convince me why I shouldn't kill you." In February 2026, the victim reported that his mother became angry with him and stabbed him in the left thigh with a paring knife, causing bleeding, pain, and scars. He further reported that she struck him multiple times and shoved him against the wall. He reported his mother antagonized the family dogs and caused them to attack him. He sustained multiple dog bites to his legs, resulting in bleeding and additional injuries. Recently, in July of 2026, the victim reported that his mother restrained his wrist to a chair inside his bedroom using zip ties and left him restrained for hours. He was routinely locked inside his bedroom at night and was not permitted to leave until the following morning. He stated that he was not allowed to use the bathroom inside the residence and was forced to urinate from his bedroom window and defecate outside in his backyard. He reported that although adequate food was available inside the residence, he was not permitted to eat it. At the time he ran away, he stated that he had not eaten for approximately 3 days and had been wearing the same underwear for approximately 1 month. The investigation also revealed allegations involving the victim's stepfather, Heffernan. On August 5th, 2026, the victim reported that Heffernan punched him multiple times in the forehead and threw him against a wall, causing pain and bruising to his hip. The victim described both his mother and stepfather as participating in his physical punishment and restricting his access to food. He described an incident in which his 5-year-old sister attempted to provide him with food. Heffernan became upset, accused him of stealing the food, and punished him despite the victim explaining that he had taken the food because he was so hungry and needed to eat. After enduring what he described as repeated physical abuse, food deprivation, and confinement, the victim decided to run away when he was able from the residence. He hid underneath a neighbor's home and waited for the neighbor to return. The neighbor subsequently contacted the police. During the investigation, officers observed injuries and scarring on the victim that were consistent with the statements provided. On August 7, 2026, at approximately 1:50 a.m., District 8 Patrol officers arrested both Jasmine and Heffernan. Detectives from the Criminal Investigation Division Strategic Enforcement Detail was assigned to further investigate this case. A search warrant was obtained and executed on the residence. Evidence was recovered that supported the allegations made by the victim. Today, August 8, 2026, the case was conferred with the Department of the Prosecuting Attorney. The suspect, Jasmine, was charged with offense of torture and kidnapping, and James Heffernan was charged with accomplice to commit torture and kidnapping. Bail set for Jasmine was at $400,000. Bail set for Heffernan was $200,000. There were three children residing in the home, including the 13-year-old and his two younger siblings. All three children remain in the custody of the Child Welfare Services. This is an extremely serious case involving allegations of prolonged and repeated abuse of a child. I want to recognize the courage of the young victim. He made the decision to leave the residence, seek safety, and disclose what had been happening to him for years. I also want to recognize the members of the community who contacted the police and took immediate action to ensure the safety of the victim and the other children in the home. Detectives of the Strategic Enforcement Detail led this investigation. We worked alongside the Department of the Prosecuting Attorney's Domestic Violence Division. They were instrumental during this investigative process, and we were able to charge both suspects. On behalf of the Honolulu Police Department CID Strategic Enforcement Details, I want to thank everyone for their assistance. The cooperative efforts from everyone led us to where we are today. Because this remains an active criminal investigation involving a juvenile victim, there are additional details we cannot discuss publicly at this time. I can take a few questions if you have any.
2: Detective John Pisani.
1: Yes.
2: Have the victim not escaped? Were there any other type of, I guess, reports that could have shed some light that didn't come to light, that was reported maybe, that could have shed some, you know, ongoing event that was going on with this family?
1: Sorry, can you? Is your question that was there prior calls maybe to the residents? There was a few calls to the residents, not necessarily where they were reporting abuse. So this was something that... It's hard to say if there was any other signs, but there was just a few calls that was reported to that residence.
3: What sort of calls?
1: I'm sorry?
3: Calls for?
1: It was unrelated to this, but again, this just happened last night, so we're still researching to see what other calls, if there's any type of other history calls, maybe neighbors had called up the road that we didn't tie it in yet, so that may change, but at this time, no, nothing specific to the child torture.
2: Could there possibly, you mentioned some other victims to. So there is possibly some other charges that could surface as the investigation continues?
1: Based on what we know so far, the two other victims were not physically abused.
4: Were there any sort of legal history with the two people charged in the past on related to this at all?
1: Not locally here, Hawaii, they have no rap. They have never been arrested before. They are not, they're residents here, but they came from or lived in different parts of the United States. We're still investigating that.
2: Sadly, the victim that was brave enough to come forward, are you able to just describe how he is right now? He's safe, obviously, in a different foster system or something, but how is he doing right now?
1: He's with the Child Welfare Services. He's getting the care that he needs. He's being fed, that's for sure. And he has a support group right now that's helping him get through these difficult times. Emotionally, I'm sure he has a lot that he has to deal with. Physically, he seems to be okay.
4: What kind of evidence was found that was able to justify these things?
1: We're not going to release that at this time because it's still under investigation.
3: How old were the other children?
1: 5, and the other one was an infant still, I believe. Female, and I think the infant was a male, but I may be mistaken. But I'm pretty sure it was a female and a male.
3: And were they biological children of a woman and a
1: woman? That's all part of our investigation. Any other questions? Okay, thank you.
0: Okay, that was earlier this evening. And I'm going to tell you right now, that is just infuriating. The most important thing is the disposition and the condition of this young man. Who the hell does that? I'll tell you who. Can't use that language on the air, but I believe you have a brief understanding. Just animals. And you have single mothers who go out and pursue relationships. Sometimes, and I'll just say it, I'm not saying all, but sometimes, desperate for a husband, desperate for a man, and they make bad decisions. Bad decisions. And they let men enter into their home with their children, where terrible things happen. But of course, you don't want other members of the family or friends to know it, so you don't do anything. You don't say anything. You just, honey, that's it. Just be good. It is 8:31 in the morning. But as I say, politics touches your lives every day, whether you like it or not. It depends on the statutes that are written that law enforcement can cite if there's a prosecution that goes forward. But if we don't have laws on the books that take the abuse of children and bring it up to a near capital crime, then what the hell are you doing? Where is the triage of the importance of safety and protection and advocacy? Do everything you can for the homeless. Do everything you can for people that don't have enough money or what have you and all that. But no, you have people, you have children that are beaten senseless. And where are the laws and the investment and the pursuit of those committing the crimes? And let's not even talk at length about foster care. There are a myriad of dedicated, thoughtful, kind, supportive people in our foster system. On the flip side, we're at 8:32 in the morning. You, jeez, 8:32 in the evening. Pick one. And our conversation continues. Election night coverage. We are standing by for the second printout. We'll do a brief review of some of the main races, a couple more that you may or may not know about. But we, and also I'm going to reach out to some friends, and John and I will be with you in studio. You're on election night coverage here on KHVH Radio. 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

0: This was recorded during the holidays when John Matthews was gigging at the House of Blues in Mandalay Bay, Las Vegas.
1: Good show. Baby. Yeah.
0: What did you say? What show did you see when all the dope guitarists in history?
1: Oh, that was that the that was the Crossroads Festival a couple of years back in Los Angeles. Went down to Staples Center, and it was two nights, and I mean that's the one that Eric Clapton puts on as a fundraiser for the drug rehab in Montserrat or Aruba or wherever he got dried out back in the 80s, and he brings back to everybody. I mean, people like go back to the 60s, Roger McGuinn from the Byrds, Turn, number one hit from 1965, and there's 80-year-old Roger McGuinn with that 12-string guitar up there playing it for you. I'm like, wow, I never thought I'd see him. And Joe Bonamassa, and I mean, you know, and then you start running through your mind like, God, if Stevie Ray Vaughan was alive, Jimmy Vaughan was there, but if Stevie Ray was alive, he would have been there. I mean,
0: you mentioned Crossroads.
1: Yeah.
0: Was Steve Vai there by
1: Steve Vai was there, yes.
0: Get out of here.
1: Yeah, yeah. I mean, it was an incredible lineup. Everybody from blues to gospel to everything. And he's doing another one this year. And I want to say it's next month in Austin, which would be a great... If you've never been to Austin, Austin is Nashville on steroids. And I thought Nashville was crazy, music-driven everywhere. Every bar you walk into... Not that I'm that much of a lush, but every bar you walk into has got a great musician that isn't signed to a record label.
0: But you're willing to learn. And that's the important part.
1: Oh, my God. They're just so good. So that was the one. And, boy, how many more times are you going to get a chance to see Eric Clapton, first of all, who obviously closed things out? Actually, Santana closed it out. But Eric Clapton was right before him. And Clapton brought on as his special guest somebody I had never seen before. Stevie Wonder.
0: Get out. Well, he hasn't seen you.
1: Stevie Wonder doesn't play guitar, but he sure does sing very well, and he played a little bit of a keyboard sort of thing when he's up there with Eric Clapton. So that was really cool, I thought.
0: I'm glad you didn't hear what I said.
1: Oh.
0: About how Stevie didn't see you either.
1: But, yeah.
0: The other thing about Austin, huge, huge comedy. Tony Hinchcliffe

0: opening up clubs. Just remarkable epicenter. And you get back to Austin City Nights, which was on PBS 30 years ago.
1: Mm-hmm.
0: And that district, that area is incredible. I reached out to Chad.
1: Yep.
0: Second printout is supposedly
1: imminent?
0: 9 p.m.
1: Really? Okay.
0: So that's why he said, listen, I don't think I can come on.
1: Okay.
0: We're standing by. So
1: I'm gonna jump in with, I'm right about just going back to our previous topic here. And give us a break, folks. The TV people have gone to hair replacement infomercials and Shark Week.
0: Which is kind of good, actually.
1: Who doesn't get off a shark? So yeah. Just to briefly say, if you could possibly get to Austin next month, September 26th and 27th, Eric Clapton Crossroads Festival. It's been 3 years. So I was wrong. 2023 was when I went up to L.A.
0: Okay.
1: Returning veterans this year, obviously Clapton's going to play. Joe Bonamassa, Gary Clark Jr., who is fabulous.
0: Man.
1: Billy Gibbons is going to be part, and in Texas, too. 90-year-old Buddy Guy will be there.
0: Get out of here.
1: John Mayer and the Tedeschi Trucks Band, obviously, for your Southern Rock. And then some special debuts this year. Trey Anastasio, who's fantastic. Yep. And Pete Townsend is going to be there from The Who. And then a whole bunch of flavors of other. It's just such a great... It's, you know, we talk about the Crystal Cruise being a bucket list item, right? Crystal Cruise. Well, maybe you do this as a bucket list item too, because the collection of people that are at this are fantastic. This is News Radio 830 KHVH, and John Matthews here tonight with Rick Hamada, and we are going, as Rick just said, we have an idea that the second printout will happen around 9 o'clock tonight for our primary election. This is primary election coverage. Want to take a look at some of the state House district races that we, you know, frankly, there's 51 of these. Well, multiply that by two or three, you know, Republican, Democrat, and then Independent. And there's a whole bunch of listings in the printout for all the different parties here. But wanted to focus in on a few things. We had Tony Silva on the air with Rick. I want to say 2-3 weeks ago, a great guy. He's running in District 26 as a Republican. He's in a pretty big fight right now with Robin McCreary. Tony's leading right now, 44.4% of the vote to Robin McCreary's 40.5% of the vote. But this is going to be one where that second printout is desperately important, because the vote turnout there in that that 26th district for Republicans, only about 600 votes there. So whatever comes in the second printout is probably going to determine the winner in that race. District 29, now this is the Democrat side of District 29, John Mizuno and Ikaika Hussey. And this is absolutely coming down to the wire. This might come down to the in-person voting from today. And it might come out to who knows, absentee ballots and more. But right now, District 29, State Representative John Mizuno, 48.4% to Ikaika Hussey's 45.4%. Another tight race there. We talked with Diamond Garcia a little bit earlier this evening, of course, State House Republican. He obviously easily won his primary. He didn't have any opposition, but he will have opposition in the general election for District 42, and that will be another person who ran unopposed. And that is Anthony Paris. He easily picked up the Democrat nomination. So it'll be Diamond Garcia and Anthony Paris in District 42 in November. District 43 on the Republican side, another fairly a close enough race that we want to pay attention to it. And that is Kanani Souza versus Sheila Medeiros in District 43. Right now, Kanani Souza leading 49.2% to 40.9% for Sheila Medeiros. A tight race there, and we will continue to watch that one. We covered this a little bit earlier, and we're waiting for the second printout. We're pretty certain that Derek Kawakami has defeated Della Al Baladi for lieutenant governor on the Democrat side. On the Republican side, you had four names vying for lieutenant governor over there. Right now, Daniel Anthony is in the lead with 30% of the vote. Margaret Meija is second with 19.1% of the vote. And Robert Peters, third, 17.4%. That could mix master a little bit, depending on what the second printout says. But it seems like Daniel Anthony has got that one in a fairly good lock on that one. But we'll see what the second printout says. Neighbor island mayors. We've got two big ones. Obviously, Derek Kawakami is leaving office and is heading towards the lieutenant governor. For mayor of the county of Kauai, Mel Raposo, as of the first printout, leading Bernard Carvalho Jr., 40.9% to 32.1%. Felicia Cowden coming in at 16%. Not enough probably to overcome that first printout, but she could be a spoiler in keeping Bernard Carvalho Jr. from beating Mel Raposo. So we're watching that race on Kauai. And over on Maui, this is one that, again, depending on the number of votes that come in the second printout, we'll see. Yuki Lei Sugimura, 35.2% of the vote. Richard Bisson, the incumbent, 45.9% of the vote. They're separated by about little less than 3,000 votes right now. So it really depends on what that second printout shows for the number of votes that, I don't know what you call it, trickled in or came in today or what have you. But that's one that could be a nail biter depending on if things break late for Yuki Lei Sugimura, and that would be there'll be a change.
0: Well, the opportunity is there because you mentioned earlier about the amount of campaign spending. Well, she got the lion's share, and she had a solidified coalition, especially with labor. And again, labor plays a big, huge part in all elections at any time. And so Mayor Bisson also had some other issues that he has to deal with. I'm not sure if it crept in with the chicanery about the Maui police and some other issues over on the Valley Isle, but
1: that's a late breaking story. That's a late breaking story. That whole Maui lieutenant story and the corruption there. What are you going to do now? Well, you've had mail-in voting for a month, right? You know, it's not going to move a lot of votes that have already been submitted, right?
0: Possibly. But the sentiment, I'm just making reference to that one incident. Mm-hmm. There were others that involved Maui police.
1: Oh, I'm sure.
0: That have been leading up to this. And let's just face it, 3 years later, what the hell's been done?
1: Three years to the day.
0: The sentiment of residents, when you're there and you talk to them, it's not what the politicians want you to hear. So you rarely hear it. I remember when we were doing interviews and on the Freedom Hour. Mm-hmm. The stories that were just incredible. But if you hear the press release or listen to this, that, and the other, brother, on that short clip with Josh.
1: We've done all the stuff and look at all the rebuilding and blah, blah, blah, blah.
0: And then it always turns back on the people and their spirit and the resiliency.
1: And our heart goes out to them.
0: And let's steal the land while we're at it.
1: That was on the Freedom Hour today, too.
0: Oh, well, grateful that it was.
1: Yeah.
0: Because, I mean, so there's a whole litany of issues facing Bisson. And part of it, last thing I'll say, because second printout might be here soon. Do we all recall the initial days of communicating about the Maui wildfire three years ago? Nothing. Mayor Bisson, nothing. Not accessible. His MEMA head was here in Waikiki while the whole thing was going on.
1: And actually didn't react right away. No. He just kind of, it was a fire. Okay.
0: Nothing. Nothing. And then you had the incredible, disastrous PR of the police chief berating, yelling, telling people shut up and all this other stuff. It percolates over a period of time.
1: You wonder how Bisson got so many votes then.
0: Because there are special interests that are tied directly to him. He's a former judge. He is cultivated. That's what happens with incumbency. And there's enough to go around. If he was truly a strong incumbent, there wouldn't be such a big challenge. And I think that's, again, another statement. He might still win. And he probably will. If we take a look at it. But now, I don't know. Is this a 50% plus one deal? Would there be a runoff in the general between them?
1: I don't know.
0: I'm not sure.
1: I don't know. I would think there'd be a runoff in the general if he's less than 50%. Yeah. And actually, I hope there is because, man, I've been around this business for a long time, but you are bringing back some memories. Just mentioning it, because it's 3 years today, yeah. Right? It's 3 years. What I'm remembering is in that silence, the people from all over with boats that just decided, the hell with this. We're going to go in there and we're going to supply people because nobody's stepping in. And they took their own damn boats and they went over there and they started dropping off supplies left and right. And the politicians bitched and complained about it. But the people running that basically amateur flotilla were going, you guys ain't doing anything.
0: Yep.
1: And this guy was the mayor at that time. And Lahaina is still in the shape that it's in. Now, some of it's the state, but also it seems like it's been pushed to a memory hole because it looks bad. And I don't know how you vote for the guy that was in charge. I just don't. And like I said, you're bringing back a lot of memories from those days afterwards because we're on Oahu.
0: Mm-hmm.
1: Let alone you folks that are listening to us on Maui right now, we couldn't believe what was going on. You jumped on the air. I know Jamie jumped on the air, our boss down the hall, because we got word that hardly anybody in Maui was broadcasting about it. They were just off to automation land and playing, whatever on their stations. So we had to jump in and provide that information, not to pat ourselves on the back, but it was just so mind-boggling that what the hell just happened over there? This hurricane of fire just wiped out the whole town and killed, who
0: 102
1: knew?
0: 102 people.
1: Well, we finally found out it was 102 people, but we were thinking the estimates would be much more than that, given the devastation that we were seeing in the first pictures. And I don't know, man. Time has solved it a little bit. I don't know. But that Richard Bisson is surviving with this amount of votes is shocking to me. It really is.
0: It is 8:54. We're anticipating that the second turnout is around 9 p.m. And some of the races that we've been chatting about, some of the close ones, well, this could be. Obviously, Third Printing, which will come out sometime, I don't know, August 17th.
1: Don't give them ideas. Don't give them ideas.
0: That possibility exists. But 521-8383. All right. It's 8:54 in the evening here on KHVH Radio. What's interesting also, John referred to it, the county mayor's race. Mel Raposo, Bernard Cavaglio, and Felicia Cowden, past present members of the Kauai Council. And Bernard, obviously, is a former mayor, would like to get his job back. And Mel has been one of the most engaging, active, enterprising in the years that I've known him. He did a vlog where he would come on each week and just chat with people and this, that, and the other, and it was very engaging. So we're going to see exactly. Now, what's interesting also is the number of council members, the number of candidates for County of Kauai. This is nuts. I believe we ran out of ink on our printer trying to print all the names of those that are, once again, candidates. I can't even, 30, 24, something like that. Interesting how that all played out. There were other races I think John may have alluded to, but commands a bit of repetition. Corey Rosenlee used to be the head of the HSTA. He had launched a run for seat in the House of Representatives. If you followed headlines, or you may

0: another Democrat that is in the status quo, and perhaps even more. Cory's very aggressive and in pursuit of what it is that he prioritizes. And that will just be, yet again, another number. And so he is running against, in District 39, Danny DeGracia. And Danny, if I'm not mistaken, Danny is a part of Civil Beat. You can read him and you can hear where he's coming from and all of that. So this is going to be an interesting race because in the last two elections, Rosalie lost to a Republican candidate. I don't recall if it was Elijah or if it was David Alkos. I don't recall that. But he had lost those races. So, one to keep an eye on, just for more than just grins and giggles. News Radio 830 KHVH. It is election night coverage of primary 2026. We have more friends to reach out to. However, as the time goes on, we'll focus on the numbers from the second reading. If friends are still available, we'll try and connect. But in the meantime, we'll have news, information, and more right here on election night coverage. So, that said, let me go once again. I'm going to take a look at what is making some national news. We are looking at Fox News that is coming right up. And as a matter of fact, instead of going to Fox Online, let's go to top of the hour Fox News. And once again, thanking you so much for being with us. John Matthews, Rick Amata on this Saturday night coverage of election 2026. Second reading, we are hopeful, will be released very, very shortly. And then we'll take a look at the percentiles and the numbers and close races. And we'll determine where we go from there. But in the meantime, stand by. It is Fox News and more. And good evening. It is 9 o'clock.
1: From Iran, I'm Deborah Valentine, Fox News. Iran is out with a list of demands it says the U.S. must agree to before the Strait of Hormuz can reopen. Fox's Jill Nato has details.
2: Oman's been in talks with Iran about managing the Strait of Hormuz, and negotiators say talks with Tehran are continuing. But Iran's Supreme National Security Council is out with a list of demands the U.S. has to follow or the strait will not reopen. The council says the U.S. must withdraw from the region and end the war. They expect to be compensated for war damages and they want an end to sanctions. The council's also demanding an end to the U.S. blockade of the strait, but the U.S. has said the blockade won't end until a deal's been made. Jill Nato, Fox News.
1: The White House has not yet commented on Tehran's latest list of demands. Moscow launching deadly overnight strikes into Kyiv. Fox's Stephanie Bennett reports from London.
3: Four people were killed in that strike, including a child, as Russia unleashes another lethal set of strikes across the country. Several others were also injured. Now, President Vladimir Zelensky says two grandparents and their three-year-old grandson were killed after those drones destroyed their home just north of Kyiv. The child's parents, his brother, and a neighbor ran to help, but they were injured after a second strike. Meanwhile, Ukraine continues to target Russia's oil refineries, causing fuel shortages. Several injured there. President Zelensky is visiting Serbia right now, a country that has maintained friendly relations with Russia. Both countries discuss seeking EU membership and pledged closer economic ties.
1: Ukraine's president urging allies to ramp up pressure on Russia. Two U.S. Forest Service crew members are confirmed dead after their helicopter went down Friday while battling Utah's wildfires. 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
0: Temperatures being 30 degrees above average.
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17: Burnout has taken place, and I'll give Chad a lot of credit. He said it's going to be about 9. And sure enough, second printout. Let's go to some of the numbers and the races that we were paying attention to. And one, chiefly amongst them, Derek Kawakami, Lieutenant Governor. Democrat Party, he has taken a very substantial lead, has maintained it, and now it has grown. 63.5% over 23.5% for Adela. That is going to be a done deal. And other races that we're keeping an eye on, Jill Takuda, just exponential numbers. Brenton Awa, fewer numbers, same percentage points into the 80 percentile. Gary Cordery for governor, he is way, way ahead, 65 over 22%. And Josh, not even close with others in the Democrat Party running in that race. John Matthews is with us as well, that's reviewing right. Some of the numbers.
18: Ed Case, 57.1%. Jared Keohokaole.
17: 15-hour day.
18: He's got 34% of the vote. Ed Case has got an insurmountable lead. He will be your nominee on the Democrat side for U.S. Representative, defeating that challenge. We're looking at the state Senate race in District 14. That's Donna Mercado Kim versus Christy McPherson. Donna Mercado Kim holding strong in this second printout, 51.5% of the vote now. And now Christy McPherson only 41.4% of the vote. That seems pretty insurmountable as well. So at this late stage of the game,
17: on that particular race we talked about before, this is a bit of a mandate to the power and the authority of organized labor. This is a case where they're taking on a Democrat incumbent, trying to throw them out, and it stems back to a committee hearing, education committee hearing, that. Mercado Kim was very precise, said the issue is with you. You're the problem. And it was a demonstration of the truth being told. I'm going to take it back to COVID real quick, when Donna Kim was the one that walked across the street to the Department of Health.
18: Mm-hmm.
17: So what the hell are you people doing? Let's go. Let's get this thing going. Let's get the information. Let's this. Donna Kim, people may agree, disagree with her, but I'm telling you right now, she's one of the profound leaders in this state.
18: I'm letting it hang there, because you're exactly right with Donna Kim. Now, I know her going back to radio when she was doing that show a million years ago with Fred Hemmings.
17: It was on KGU.
18: KHNR. Yeah, yeah.
17: Wow.
18: So a long time ago, it was about 23 years ago. And I've only run into her occasionally, and we don't really know each other, but she has been nothing but gracious and nice, and was in the hallways back then, but she and Fred would get into it on the air, and you know what? She has her beliefs, and Fred had his, and you have yours, and I have mine, but it has never been nasty with her. And the fact that organized labor decided to get nasty with her, mm-hmm, in this race is quite telling you know, about the state of the party. Wasn't that the same thing? Are you talking about the hearing where they all gathered in the rotunda of the Capitol and were shouting outside the door, basically, with every up and down of that meeting, of that hearing?
17: Actually, yeah, that was a portion of it, because it was Donna and Samantha. Samantha, of course, a Republican senator.
18: Mm-hmm.
17: But they took Department of Education. They were given the same old BS line of, well, this is the... And they say, wait a minute. It sucks. You guys are part of the problem. You're the problem. You're kidding me. Year after year. And that's, yeah.
18: Okay.
17: Because union members were outside that door. That was classic. Anyway, if you don't mind, I'm just
18: no,
17: very
18: keep,
17: quickly.
18: Keep going.
17: District 20, State Senate, Kurt Favela. This is an interesting race. I love this. For the Republican nomination. And you're right, Rita... She's kind of mucking it up a little bit, because if she's taken 11.5% of the vote, Kurt Favela up 40.2%, 38.5% for Bob McDermott.
18: And Bob ticked up in this latest printout, because yeah. He was at like 37% before, now a little over 38%. But like you're saying, you've got a spoiler in the midst of this. And I don't know if she's taking I don't know the district well enough to know if she's taking away votes from Kurt or from Bob, but she's definitely taking some votes off the table.
17: I think it's kind of both, but maybe more from Kurt, because the rep for Kurt reputation and his voting record and public statements, he sides with Democrats quite a bit. Very supportive of specific Democratic bills. He'll go up in a quote-unquote bipartisan way, but he is a vote that Democrats can kind of look to when they need some help, which is rare. But so Kirk kind of has that rep.
18: Well, when they want to have that press release that goes out that says it was a bipartisan vote.
17: There we go.
18: Yeah.
17: There we go.
18: I'm just sorry. We're looking at this the same as all of you that are looking at it as well. Just going down here to some of the other stuff. I'm going to go to the back of the printout. Hold on. And I just hit the microphone.
17: That's all right.
18: I'm going to go to the back of the printout.
17: Don't hit the adobo.
18: All right. So here we are. Nothing much has really changed in the city council race, District 4. Trevor Ozawa with a pretty commanding lead in the primary, at least 40% over Tara Maria Gregory. And I'm not even going to count Tommy Waters, except Tommy's in the printout, his votes are second place. And he's got 29.6% of the vote compared to Trevor Ozawa, 40.1% of the vote. However, let me just remind everybody that almost 8,000 people's votes were basically disenfranchised by all the shenanigans that went on in that particular race with Tommy trying to get that third term that judges decided he wasn't eligible for. And people could not pull their vote back to perhaps vote for either Tara Maria Gregory or Jason Leong or even Trevor in that matter. And it matters for any of the candidates in that race, because if Trevor gets over 50%, then we're all done here.
17: Mm-hmm.
18: Now he's got to go up against Tara Maria Gregory and do the whole run again. And Tara's, you know, she was in here on the Freedom Hour, actually, maybe
17: yep.
18: about a month or so ago.
17: Yep,
18: and
17: she was check, last year, too.
18: And you can check out the podcast with her and hear her campaign. Very interesting, very smart lady, and, you know, great newcomer into politics. And, you know, I don't know. I don't know what the outcome will be by these numbers. Probably Trevor Ozawa in the general election, but we don't have a true read on it because of 30% going to Tommy Waters that they can't take back. Keep on going if you're looking at stuff.
17: Tell you what, second printout. Let's go to Josh. Governor Josh Green interviewed right now.
14: He compliments me and my family and our team so well. He already has an enormous wealth of experience as a mayor. He's already dealt with crises of enormous magnitude. For example, in COVID, we sharpened each other like steel on steel, as you've heard a couple times tonight, because we had ideas that we could compare. How will it help Kauai? How will it help Big Island? How will it help all the people of Hawaii? We are strong and thoughtful leaders, I believe, but we're also good friends. It's great to have a good friend coming into the administration if the people will have us in November. you know, that level of experience is what matters most to a governor. There are times when I will have 3, 4, 5 great challenges. The idea that I can lean on Derek Kawakami, a great man, a person who's already been an executive, gives me a lot of comfort for the people of Hawaii. And I will also say this. We complement each other kind of as people. Derek is a super hard, a super local guy. He does a little dance. And I'm, you know, a guy that came kind of out of nowhere years ago. He became a doctor on the Big Island, married a local girl, but I have different roots. And so when you look at the two of us, I believe we really complement each other perfectly. I'm so proud of him and the campaign he ran. Very positive. Only positive things were said on his behalf and by him. That's the other thing that I'm so proud of.
17: And the great thing, thank you, Josh, Governor Green, thank you, was the $47 million that Derek received from the PRP. And the other thing is, Josh is a Pittsburgh Steelers fan. I'm not sure about Derek, if they complement each other. If Derek is a Ravens fan, this could be interesting.
18: That giant splashing sound you heard was the corpse of Sylvia Luke's political career. While Josh Green was going on and on and on about what a great guy his new running mate is. Curse splash.
17: I'm sorry, who?
18: Yeah.
17: Yeah.
18: Exactly. That's exactly what he wants you to think. Who?
17: Who?
18: She's
17: what?
18: Not. She's not with us. Did she used to do something with us? I don't know. Kersploosh.
17: Well, and there's a move afoot within. I don't know if it's within the party, or if it has to be a constitutional amendment. But no longer to have the top vote getters come together as running mates. That we should have tickets.
18: Oh, instead of split
17: for the
18: tickets.
17: Executive. Yeah.
18: Yeah.
17: Yeah. So anyway, heading back to some of the results. Mel Raposo has lengthened the lead over Bernard Cavalio. It is now basically 41% to 31%.
18: Looked like Felicia got a few more votes in that race for the mayor of Kauai, but doesn't matter. It's going to be Mel Raposo and Bernard Cavalio in the general election.
17: Yeah. Good to see you, though. I like Mel very, very, very, very, very, very, very very much. Did I get that out okay?
18: Yep, exactly. Mayor of Maui, by the way, Yukile Sugimura losing a bit of a percentage to in her second place run right now to Richard Bisson, but Bisson will not get to 50% tonight. They are going to do a runoff for the general election.
17: That could be interesting.
18: And like you said, which I kind of knew, but you nailed it exactly. She's got a lot of money behind her. She's got a lot of, and again, Richard Bisson, not at 50%.
17: Mm-hmm.
18: So this is not a done deal on Maui.
17: Right.
18: And Maui, those of you, like we were talking about before the top of the hour, here on the third anniversary of the Lahaina wildfires, if you still carry that within you, and you've watched the last 3 years roll out, and you see how Lahaina is going, beyond what Josh Green says or whatever else, here's your chance to make a statement about the leadership that was in place on that day 3 years ago, because it's still there.
17: It's 9:20 in the evening here on KHVH Radio, election night coverage, primary 2026. Just aside, brother Tony Silva of the Brothers. Now has a, 24-vote lead.
18: Yes.
17: but percentile 44.5 to 41 and a little bit over Robin McCreary. Interesting race. Tony's very, very, very first time in anything political, with the exception of his portrayal in 2002 of Governor Linda Lingle on the Brothers.
18: Yes. If you look down, State Representative 43 for District 43 on the Republican side, Kanani Souza barely holding off Sheila Medeiros. That margin shrunk quite a bit, because it was almost 10 points in the last printout, and now it's down to 3 points, 46.7% to 43.9%. So that race tightened a little bit more. Again, probably with just the few votes that we have were between in person and absentee if they came in, and so probably not enough for Sheila Medeiros to overcome. She needs 44 votes. Well, and you got to take this in percentage too. That's just the Republican turnout, right? So I don't think with a pattern that district will be overturned, but hey, stranger things have happened.
17: It's an interesting race because Kanani is a Republican, but she does not go with the Republican caucus. She disagreed vehemently because of certain decisions and citing President Trump, and that disagreement led to her still a Republican, not caucusing. And I believe Medeiros is a, if you will, status quo GOP, and that's why it's so close. As a matter of fact, it was Della Abilotti and who we were just talking about, hello there, that were bipartisan in their concerns about corruption. And so you had Sousa on the one side, Della on the other, calling for X, Y, and Z during the whole paper bag incident. So anyway, Kanani, a little bit different than a traditional member of the GOP.
18: Looks like John Mizuno in District 29 on the Democrat side is going to pull out his race against Ikaika Hussey, 48% to 45%. Again, we're talking about a margin right now of fewer than 100 votes. But, you know, the pattern right now is, you know, Ikaika Hussey would have to have a late-breaking vote to overcome that sort of thing. So
17: Ikaika is a perennial candidate, but it does well. But John, he stepped down from his position to work with Governor Green on homelessness, as a homeless czar, if you will, and to take his term over. It was his wife, Mrs. Mizuno, who was appointed to his position. And then I believe she lost in a subsequent election 2 years ago, and now John's back. So there's a little bit of lineage, I guess, institutional candidacy.
18: I just don't like it. I've never liked that. And this is bipartisan, everybody. This is totally because I remember when the senator from Missouri, the Republican senator from Missouri, passed away, like Lindsey Graham passed away. And, oh, we'll just appoint your sister. Mm-hmm. What? Come on. Is it really just name recognition and that's it? I guess it is at a certain base level, but
17: at the bottom line is retaining the seat.
18: Retaining the seat, and, you know, it's... Yeah. Mel Carnahan, and then Gene Carnahan got appointed.
17: Back in the day.
18: Back in the day. That was the first one I was aware of. And, of course, in my ute, I was around Michigan and the Dingell family dynasty that's there in the House of Representatives.
17: Dingell dynasty.
18: The Dingell dynasty, the Representative Dingells that have been representing southeastern Michigan since 1933 or something like that. You know, it's just a constant thing. But yeah, after somebody passes away, just nominating somebody in their family to replace them never has struck me as a very good thing.
17: So I'm going to go briefly, and why Ikaika Hussey is up there, I'm not sure. But Brick, John, Ikaika... Kaike Anderson back in the swing.
18: Yep. Ohio at large.
17: Okay, U.S. Rep District 2. We all talked about Jill Takuda. Blah, blah, blah, blah, blah. But on the ballot is a name, Kirill Basin.
18: Oh, I know who this is.
17: Yes, you do.
18: And if you've paid attention to social media, you know who that is.
17: Still got 1,320 votes. This is the mental midget that decided to play his music loud on a beach on Maui, and then, when asked to turn it down, got all habut with a local boy's wife. Local boy shows up. He is the chief of war, and moron Krill decides to throw blows. He gets decked. Then he picks up a beach chair, one of the aluminum folding chair, tries to hit local brother. He throws it off to the side, clocks him, knocks him out.
18: Yep.
17: This was a segment on Gutfeld.
18: Yeah.
17: OMG.
18: Funniest thing. We'll try to find it for Monday morning.
17: Hysterical.
18: We'll try to find it for Monday morning because it just... The whole thing was so stupid. And did you see with the local...

0: that knocked him out. You see the interview with him.
1: Yeah.
0: He had no idea who this guy was. Just another loudmouth at the beach, probably, you know. And oh, he threatened to kill my wife. Well, let's jump in and do something about it. So nobody blames him at all for knocking this guy senseless.
1: Not at all. As a matter of fact, he was so nice that after he knocked him out, he immediately went trying to wake him up. And I'm going, nah, you know, once you empty the trash. Anyway.
0: Yeah.
1: So anyway, that's part of the race in second district.
0: So, yeah. But Jill Tokuda with a commanding victory there. She'll go up against Brent Nawa. Good luck, Brenton. That's all I got to say. There's nothing else I could. I don't have any deep insight. Brenton's got his own, you know, way of doing stuff, and he's certainly made a name for himself in the Republican Party enough to run for this office beyond state office. But who knows? You know, anything can happen in the next 3 months. But he's got a formidable opponent in Jill Tokuda for that seat.
1: I'm not saying that he's going to win, but I'm saying he's going to do well. And the reason why is that Brenton, he has background in TV news and a lot of name recognition.
0: Mm-hmm.
1: But when the Kona Lowe's, that boy was out there 24/7. He was making things happen. He constructed food, providing trees in Ka'ava and Waialua. He battles. And yeah, he brought up the thing about foreign ownership of homes. Okay. But you know what? There are a lot of people that do subscribe that you cannot ban, but you can control when you talk about affordable housing and inventory. I don't necessarily agree with it, but he does have policies and positions that are defined. Jill Tokuda, in my humble opinion, and maybe you share, is that her entire campaign is anti-Trump.
0: That's it. That's it.
1: That's it. Nothing else.
0: That's it. Just feed the rabid dogs that keep that sort of TDS sort of thing alive.
1: Mm-hmm.
0: I get her press releases. It's all anti-Trump. It's all it is. It's nothing about Hawaii or what I'm doing for you. Or it's just Trump sucks and please, you know, and now I'm in Congress forever.
1: Yeah.
0: So, well, you know, that's exactly the attitude that comes off. In the nonpartisan race, though, just to lighten things up a little bit.
1: Yeah.
0: It's so good to see Bulaia keep at it, you know.
1: Why?
0: Bulaia, with 12.4%, is your number one nonpartisan candidate there. So he will appear on the ballot come this general election.
1: He was at the Blaisdell Concert Hall with Brother Augie.
0: No kidding.
1: It was Augie, Bulaia, and my sister, Sisa Gray, but she couldn't make it out from California. So you want to talk about a show. Bulaia is a scary man. Funny. And he worked that room, man. It was really good to see. It was really good to see. I remember the first time around.
0: Uh-huh.
1: Whew. Uh-huh. Scary monster. Good stuff, though.
0: I still like his ads for Maui tacos back in the day. Love those. By the way, Lieutenant Governor, you know, so much made about Derek Kawakami. On the Republican side, and there will be a Republican candidate for Lieutenant Governor, mm-hmm. Daniel Anthony is going to wind up on top here, 30.4% of the vote. Margaret Rose Mejia, Robert Peters, and Hope Crescencia were your other candidates on that ballot. And you could line up 10 people and tell me to pick out any one of these people, and I haven't seen a picture of any of them. I'm sorry to say.
1: No, I am as well, but I do thank them for putting their hats in.
0: That's all you can do right now.
1: And making a run. I mean, doing more than most.
0: Remember what we were talking about off the air, it's still a separate thing. Kawakami and Green are not a ticket. It's still a separate vote. We don't have a pairing like other states do, or, you know, presidential ticket. They're still separate candidates. Yep. So, again, anything can happen.
1: You know, it's astounding. I just go through here and I see Carol Fukunaga. She's been a state senator for 1 million years. And yeah, I'll just leave it at that. She's gotten embroiled in a couple of stuff that made people go, But she was unchallenged on top of that. To be honest with you, I think we're just going to take a look at the major races that we identified that people have most interest in. I think there's a couple. I mean, even Tony Silva's race could be decided.
0: Right.
1: Third. Bob McDermott and Kurt Favela, very close.
0: Possibly.
1: Other races?
0: Pretty much settled.
1: Pretty much.
0: Yeah.
1: Yeah, even Donna's race really widened a bit. So I think it was awesome for John Matthews to remain here.
0: And by the way, that District 14, that has no Republican opposition. That's it. That's the race right there.
1: Yeah.
0: So Donna Kim is going to retain her seat, everybody.
1: There we go.
0: So,
1: but giving mad props to John. John is here 114 million hours a week. We've gone through some changes. John has taken up the incredible mantle.
0: When you love having a microphone in front of your face.
1: Well,
0: I do it for the people.
1: If you
0: wait a second, I've been around too many politicians. I gotta go detox.
1: What are you doing Monday?
0: Not your show.
1: Ah, dang it.
0: I'll be in the background.
1: Ah, shucks.
0: Be in the background and getting you up and running on Olelo 53, where the Rick Hamada program is every weekday morning, which you can check out on your TV or Spectrum box.
1: Hey, Mel.
0: Mel Raposo.
1: All right, let's take a listen. I love Mel. Hold on. Let's see if we can pick him up.
2: Relieved and excited. Very happy. Very happy.
3: Talk about your history here. You've had a long history of public service. You've run for mayor in the past, not gotten it. Why are you ready now?
2: Just experience. You know, 18 years on a county council. Most of that is the council chair. You know, I actually been serving in public service since I was 19 years old with the Kauai Police Department, and I've just seen a lot. And I'm 62 years old now, and I got grandkids. And I just feel now is the time where I can put all of that learning that I've done over the last 40 years to good use. And I believe I'm the right guy for the mayor.
3: There's some talk with your main opponent, Bernardo Carvalho. You know, he is the former mayor. He always says that has proven that he has the experience to be mayor. But some people have talking about getting new blood in there. Talk a little bit about that.
2: Yeah, I think overall, you know, when we go to all the... We've done over 30 meet and greets, spoke to over 1,000 voters here in Kauai. A lot of people are ready for change. They want something new. And Bernard's a great guy. He's a dear friend of mine. I love him like a brother. And yes, he served 10 years as the mayor. And I think the people are just willing to try something new. And I hope to be that guy.
3: I didn't realize there are only 42,000 registered voters in Kauai County. Talk about the support from all these people here. And you need every one of these guys come general election time.
2: Well, you know, I cannot say enough for my team. You know, our team here, you see most of them here. We didn't really publicize this event out in the open. You know, we invited some of our team members and family and friends, but yeah, I owe it all to them. You know, I get the easy job. I show up and I talk to people, but they're the ones that's scheduling all of these things. They're setting up and tearing down. They're preparing the food. And you know, again, I just show up. So I cannot thank them enough. This is one, I've never worked this hard in any of my campaigns, whether it's for council or mayor. I've never worked this hard, and we've never had a committee this strong. And I owe it all to them, and more importantly, my family, my wife Patsy, and my family that has been with me since the beginning, and they're still with me tonight. So I'm very happy for them, very happy for them.
3: There you go. It's going to be a long night ahead, but Council Chair Mel Raposo in first place right now for Kauai County Mayor. Top two, move on to the general election. We'll see how that goes. Back to you guys in the studio.
4: All righty, Stephen. Thank you. By the way, the third leading vote getter was Felicia Calden, who is also a member of the Kauai Council. This is really interesting because you got two guys from the city council or the county council there. And he even saying that he and Bernard Carvalho love each other like brothers. Bernard is a former mayor. It's very interesting with Derek Kawakami terming out and then going to the LG race. Maybe it is to the voters time for a fresh start on Kauai. Who's to say?
5: Well, but what does a fresh start mean? You have someone who's been on the council forever versus someone who used to be in the job. So like I said, where's the fresh face in this?
4: All right.
5: It was supposed to be Cowden and her polling looked really good, but as you can see, it didn't pan out. So we might have some pollsters reevaluating how they do their numbers.
4: All right. By the way, we should mention that there's a lot of races that were decided even before. There were 5 Senate seats and 13 separate House seats. I kind of got a list of them here. That's a pretty good sizable number of seats that were secured even before this primary election.
5: Yeah. Well, and I think that's one of the things you look at when you look at a low turnout. I mean, anytime you don't have a presidency running, you've got lower, unless you've got a really interesting local race. As we saw, the big names at the top weren't that close, so you don't have that drive. So it all relies on this down ballot races, and almost 24 ballot races are uncontested.
1: Well, I'll tell you what, and we've talked about that at great length, how many races uncontested, and on both parties, as a matter of fact. Second printout numbers, we've been going through them, but I can't tell you how happy we are to connect with State Representative, I'm sorry, pardon me. It's been a long day for both of us, Ed, U.S. Congressman Ed Case. Thanks so very much for joining us. How are you?
6: I'm pretty good, Rick. Sometimes I wouldn't mind going back to state representative.
1: Oh, I feel you. I feel you. We've gone through second printout. Ed, a very good lead over Senator Jarrett. This has been a heck of a race.
6: Yeah, well, I mean, you know, first of all, I've been through enough roller coaster election result evenings to not get too up on the first and second printout, but it's obviously a compelling result so far. And Senator Keoho Kalole, to his great credit, did call me after the first printout and congratulated me on my reelection, and so he obviously sees that that's going to be the result. And I'm just incredibly, you know, grateful for the voters to place their continued trust in my service in Congress. And so it's a very humbling feeling to have that kind of result and to have that kind of endorsement of the course that I've been on.
1: I think your messaging during the campaign was precise, and that was talking about business, of really what is before us. And secondarily to that, the seniority that you have garnered that leads to influence, that also leads to your bipartisanship with committees that you helped form and are members of. So you presented yourself with a resume that was compelling in itself.
6: Well, we definitely were. We were just basically saying who I am and the job that I do. And, you know, I believed from the very beginning of this campaign, and, you know, this campaign, he announced against me a year ago. So this has been a whole year of a campaign. So most of my current term in Congress has been under, in the midst of a primary campaign. And I believed from the very beginning that the best way to get reelected was to do the absolute best job in the job that I already had. And that's what I set out to do. And my staff and I did what we do every day, every week, every month. And we tried to carry that on through. We tried to emphasize the actual results that do come from seniority, from being on appropriations. We tried to talk about, the work that I was doing in the bipartisan space or the problem solvers, et cetera. But I think, you know, at the end of the day, I think voters want solutions. I mean, we are all disgusted with our government, right? I mean, I think we can all say that.
1: Yes.
6: I am. Federal government, state, and local. I mean, government in general, doesn't matter what government. It's a time when we face so many challenges, and yet our governments seem incapable or unwilling to actually solve them. And so I think voters at the end of the day were very receptive to what I've been doing, which is trying to solve problems. And we tried to carry what we actually do in Congress into the campaign itself. So in that sense, it was, you know, a very straightforward and authentic campaign. We didn't have to make anything up.
1: Boy, that's very well explained. I couldn't agree with you more. The wonderful thing I like about you, Ed, and I have, and we've talked about going back to the days of the State House, is that you're fair, equitable, And even if there's a disagreement, it's a conversation. It's not a crucifixion in any way. It's contributory to both sides. And I want to commend you for that. And that's a quality that, unfortunately, we don't see much of. We see a lot of politicians, but we don't see statesmen. And so I will tell you that I appreciate the service that you give us.
6: Well, I really appreciate you saying that. And I think that there's actually a lot of lessons to be learned in your comments there, because I think that too many of the campaigns nowadays across the country are a bunch of yelling and screaming and swearing, for that matter, and just people yelling and screaming across this big void, and the voters are looking at it going, what the heck is this all about? You know, can we just actually talk about what our challenges are in a pretty straightforward way? Can we acknowledge them, first of all? Can we say, okay, I understand you've got a different way of looking at this, but what is the solution here? How do we listen to each other? How do we try to understand each other? How do we look for areas of common ground? How do we compromise? And I think, that's what I did. That's what I do in my job, and that's what I did in the campaign. And there's a real temptation in the midst of a very intense campaign, and this was a very intense campaign where there's people yelling and screaming and swearing at you all the time, to, you know, return fire with fire. And I think one thing I think we did right was to just say, no, that's not who I am, and trust the voters that they will share that general approach.
1: When do you return back to D.C.?
6: Oh, not for a while, actually, because Congress is on its famous August district work period. You know, this is the one that dates back 200 years when there were a bunch of swamps around Capitol Hill and a bunch of mosquitoes, and every August turned into malarial season, and so the members of Congress split, and so we're still doing that. We're all back in our district, so I'm back at the end of August.
1: Do you have plans for some outreach and community hearings and things of that nature?
6: Yeah, I mean, I'm going to go back to my job. Like I said, I've been doing my job all the way through this campaign. It feels like a little bit of a parallel universe. And so the campaign is over. And, of course, I do have a general election, and I take that one seriously, too. So I don't want to take anything for granted. But I do have to go back to my job, and when I'm in district, that entails outreach, that entails meeting with the folks who want to meet with me, that entails getting out of my office and visiting people where they live and work and do what they do and try to listen and gather all of that and take it back to D.C.
1: Well, I can't thank you enough. Ed, busy, busy day. Congratulations on your victory. We do have a general, but while you're home, maybe we can get together and have a great conversation with our listeners before you go back.
6: I will be happy to do that, and I appreciate your listeners. They've always, after you and I talk on your shows, I usually hear from your listeners in my office separately, so they definitely follow up on our conversations, which I've always appreciated. So thank you to them.
1: Much aloha, Ed. Please enjoy, be safe, and we'll see you very soon.
6: Okay. Aloha.
1: Aloha. Congressman Ed Case, I thank Ed very much, and I'm going to say this, and I'm going to say it clear. I mean everything I said about him. I mean that. I admire statesmen. I don't care the party. We'll disagree on some, we'll agree on some, but it's the individual, the comportment, and the priority is very clear. It's not about advancing a particular ideology or a sentiment or emotion. It's taking issues and saying, listen, is this good for us? Would this be bad for us? You say potato, he says potato. Can we get in the middle and find something that works? I know not many of you, but when you have that conversation with younger people, they don't have any memory, anything, of two sides, opposing sides, working together. All right, we're going to take a short break as we get to the top of this hour. You're dialed in to Election Night 2026 on KHVH.
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20: That or they
21: well,
20: love
21: they
20: you
21: were,
20: or they
21: he says it was like the, you know, like, you know, Twilight Zone when I walk into the lab, but the results were the results, and there was no argument when the results came in as predicted by my research.
1: I hope it was really good research. Sounded like it. And there we go. Aloha, folks. It is 9.

0: 9:51 in the evening and ready to wrap up our coverage. John Matthews, it was a heck of a night. A couple of maybe not surprises per se, but definitely some interest being generated in more than one way.
1: Nope, there I am right there. Yeah, it's just we kind of figured that well, I mean, we knew that Josh Green was going to win in a romp. We had a strong feeling that Derek Kawakami was going to win, but very strongly, Della Albalotti had a lot of money behind her. I mean, she was running all kinds of social media ads and all kinds of stuff. I see her pop-ups all over the place online and on TV as well. And she made a respectable showing, but again, she changed races right in midstream when this opportunity became available. And I'm sure we'll hear from her again, even though she won't be in the state house this time around because she decided to go for the higher office, but we'll be hearing from her again. I think the biggest race of the night is the District 4 race in City Council. I think that's going to be the focus because of the ongoing thing with Tommy Waters. And how do you deal with those voters that voted for him that didn't get a chance to take it back or anything like that? So you are going to have a runoff in that race. Trevor Ozawa got 40% of the votes, even though Tommy Waters' votes don't count as him finishing in second place and can run against Trevor Ozawa right now because, again, this is still going in the courts. Even though Tommy Waters lost in an appeals court, he says he's going to appeal it again. That's going to be the ongoing kind of festering race that we have heading towards the general election. That doesn't smell very good.
0: So the whole thing is about the mayor's office. It's not for Trevor. It's for Tommy. And the announcement being made via Twitter, X, or whatever, social media, the Office of Economic Recovery is shutting down completely.
1: Mm-hmm.
0: And this...
1: Over the mayor's veto, by the way.
0: This is a burr in the saddle of the administration. And the punditry was speculation that both Tommy and Andrea, who have aspirations for higher offices, wanted to have at least something to show separation, ability to stand up to one of the most popular mayors that we've had in quite some time.
1: Who ran practically unopposed when he was up for re-election.
0: Exactly. So there's a lot that's, like with everything political, that's bundled up in this rubber band ball. But in the few minutes we have remaining, when we get back on Monday, we will start ramping up for general election. John and I will have a chat about the extent of the coverage that we'll provide leading up to Election Day, but we'll be together November 3rd.
1: For sure.
0: For general election coverage. And then I'll be off for the next 7 weeks celebrating my birthday.
1: So about the time Christmas music starts,
0: I should be halfway around the world.
1: Okay, then. Yeah.
0: Final thoughts before we go.
1: It's, you know, the primary election is the election in a number of these races because there's unopposed races in certain districts, mostly Democrat, and you have districts that didn't have a Republican, and we talked about it extensively tonight, the Donna Mercado-Kim race, you know, she has pulled that out against some fairly vociferous opposition from union labor. And she is going to be the state senator remaining because there is no Republican opposition in that district. And that's really the story of tonight, I think. You know, 1A is always going to be like the big headline races. But the 1B story, aside from voter turnout, is just how many districts, House districts, are unopposed. That is just a sad, you know, we can comment all we want about voter participation, but when... You know, how do you get people to turn out when so many districts are empty for just one candidate? What do you want? What do you need my vote for if there's just one candidate on the ballot?
0: Yeah. Well, I'm tired. You should be more tired than me.
1: I am always full of energy.

0: angle, numbers in the ledge. But I'm just hopeful we just get people that are aware of what the hell's going on in their lives, because politics touches your lives every day, whether you like it or not.
1: Well,
0: so
1: Justin,
0: that's what I'm hopeful for.
1: I'm hopeful for that. You hope for good people, no matter what the political spectrum is. Now, in these last couple of minutes, I want to lighten the mood a little bit. I want to thank the country music bands that have been providing the soundtrack underneath our microphones all mm-hmm. night long because of the party going on down here in Eva Leigh in the parking lot down there. And our windows are just soundproof enough not to filter it all out. So mahalo to them and yeehaw. And I'm seeing you in your Bears jersey here.
0: Yes.
1: Preseason begins this week for the Bears. If you just need to have a look at the uniforms, this is a good time of the year for you.
0: This will be a good time. Oh, man. There's a couple coming out. All I know is that there are going to be shower curtains missing from Motel 6s around the country. I don't know what they were thinking on some of these things.
1: Well, the City Connect uniforms or whatever. But yeah, preseason. And by the way, just for KHVH listeners, we're back with the Raiders and the first preseason game for the Raiders with Kirk Cousins already having a battle between him and Max Crosby. First preseason game of the Raiders will be Thursday afternoon here on News Radio 830 KHVH. We got football back, baby.
0: Well, but I find it...
1: My goodness, this is loud music.
0: It sure is, because it's out of our control.
1: Oh, no.
0: Here. I'll put it back in our control.
1: There you go.
0: I want to thank John Matthews so very much for tonight and every day. I can assure you, tomorrow, Community Matters, you don't want to miss it. Jack Buck, Hawaii Food Service Alliance. And then Monday, we're going to do a recap after third reading. And more of our friends will be online. So many thanks to John. Thank you, brother.
1: See you later.
0: And aloha to you.
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3: Iran makes demands. I'm Deborah Valentine, Fox News. Iran is out with a list of demands it says U.S. must agree to before the Strait of Hormuz can reopen. Fox's Jill Nato has the details.
4: Oman's been in talks with Iran about managing the Strait of Hormuz, and negotiators say talks with Tehran are continuing. But Iran's Supreme National Security Council is out with a list of demands the U.S. has to follow or the Strait will not reopen. The Council says the U.S. must withdraw from the region and end the war. They expect to be compensated for war damages, and they want an end to sanctions. The Council's also demanding an end to the U.S. blockade of the Strait, but the U.S. has said the blockade won't end until a deal's been made. Jill Nato, Fox News.
3: Yemen launching new counterattacks on the Iran-backed Houthis. Fox's Kevin Cork has more from Washington.
5: Tensions flaring in the Middle East this weekend as Yemen's military strikes back against Houthi rebels. It's in response to recent attacks by the Iran-backed militant group in parts of central and eastern Yemen. Government forces say they targeted rebel sites on, quote, multiple front lines. The escalation threatening to reignite Yemen's civil war. The two sides, you may recall, signed a UN-brokered truce back in 2022. The Houthis have also been launching renewed attacks on Saudi Arabia.
3: This launching of Yemen's new counterattacks on Iran-backed Houthis comes after Iran released several new demands for reopening the Strait of Hormuz, including the release of frozen assets and compensating Iran for war damage. China is preparing for the arrival of a typhoon Dolphin late today. Over 400,000 evacuations have already taken place. 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
1: Well, that's the Eagles. You know that. On Coast to Coast AM, Connie Willis here with you, too. That's from 1972, that hit. I think you'll like this. Jackson Brown had most of Take It Easy written, but he couldn't finish it. So his neighbor upstairs, Glenn Frey, heard him working on it and came up with the part about the girl in the flatbed Ford. So the Eagles recorded it as their first single in 72, and that unfinished song helped launch one of the biggest bands in American music, the Eagles, with Take It Easy. Like, you do enjoy the music tonight, kind of like driving music for people that are out there. Again, Connie Willis here on a Willis Weekend on Coast to Coast AM. I hope you guys are enjoying the show. Man, Dr. Bruce, good stuff. Well, it's Dr. Lipton, but I always like Dr. Bruce. Dr. Bruce Lipton, good stuff. And we've got coming up Stan Gordon. He's going to be talking about UFOs and cryptids and even their connections. Stay with us here on Coast to Coast AM.
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1: We're back on Coast to Coast AM. Connie Willis here with you. Enjoying the evening, enjoying the music, and enjoying our guest. Hope you're enjoying it as well. I would love for you to join my newsletter. It's called Where's Willis? You've heard George say that before, George Norrie, right? He's like, Where's Willis? I love that. I got to do that again in the future, the next time I go to different things. And I will, I promise, because I love hearing him say that. It's Where's Willis? And you can just go to ConnieWillis.com. It'll flash up and just sign up for the newsletter and see what you got going on. Because I do a lot of boots on the ground research, and you guys need to hear what's going on, because you like to hear about these creatures and these beings and the different things. Let me tell you, I have seen a lot. So I hope that you'll do that at ConnieWillis.com. Sign up and learn what's happening where I'm at, because I am really doing the research out there. Okay. Wow. You guys have heard the name Stan Gordon. He's been on Coast to Coast AM a lot of times. And he is basically, it's almost 70 years of research that he has put into UFOs, Bigfoot, cryptic encounters, all in Pennsylvania, even though he gets, you know, I'm sure everywhere globally, but he is stationed there in Pennsylvania. I had lived at Rittenhouse Square at one point. That's Philly. And I believe, Stan, that I may have met you at one of those events, too, for sure. I know I've had you on here before. But you're still receiving reports via phone and email on a regular basis. I love that that's the case. You guys can get him at stangordon.info. That's his website. Is stangordon.info. And you can go there and you can report what you're seeing. You can learn more about what everybody else is seeing. You can learn what Stan has learned since then. But 67 years he's been doing this ever since so welcome again, Stan, to Coast AM. But almost 70 years of this. Oh my goodness. You're not sick of it, right?
5: Good morning, Connie. It's great to be back on your show.
1: Thank you.
5: Yep, I started this in 1959 as a 10-year-old kid who was interested in science and electronics. Uh-oh. Happened to hear an AM radio show talking about unusual occurrences such as flying saucers, and I was curious but skeptical, so I went to our local library, started reading the books on the various topics, and I've been out in the field ever since.
1: I love it. I'm so happy because what's great, we haven't talked in a long time, but when we first talked, what I remember about you is you are the UFO Bigfoot connection guy and Kexpert guy. That's what I remember you as. And talking to you, all the reports that come to you, all the information that you get, you have had so many decades of this information to learn what this person said, that person said, and there's a whole lot of people, we've never heard their reports, right? But you have actually drawn some conclusions along the way, and that's what I want to hear tonight. I want to hear your latest stuff and what you think is happening out there. And by the way, have you ever seen anything, Stan?
5: Well, this will probably be of interest to your listeners, but in all the years I've been doing this, I have never personally seen a Bigfoot or a UFO. I've interviewed thousands of UFO witnesses and hundreds of Bigfoot and cryptid witnesses, many even in recent weeks. And so I still have not had the opportunity to see anything myself.
1: Have you gone out? Have you gone out where these things are so you can kind of stay the night and see what happens?
5: Oh, my gosh. I've been out since the Kexpert case in 1965. I've been out in the field investigating. I worked on thousands of cases. In many, many cases, I went out in the field to give a little bit of information to your listeners so they'll give you a better idea what I dealt with. So 1965, of course, is Kexburg. In the late 1960s, I got involved with a small research group in Pittsburgh called the UFO Research Institute. It was a small group of some professionals, including that's when Stanton Friedman started his research when he was working in Pittsburgh. And I was a youngster of the group, but I already had a lot of experience interviewing witnesses, so I became the telephone sighting coordinator. So when they would get a report, I'd do the initial interviews and see if it warranted further investigation. And I stayed with them till they shut down the operation. And in 1969, I set up my own hotline to investigate sightings for the public report incidents. And my phone basically hasn't stopped ringing since then. So I get a lot of email and phone reports as well. But as I was letting the public know about my hotline, 69, within weeks, the phone on my home was ringing off the hook, day and night. And they were calling about everything, including UFOs, many strange things that people were seeing and experiencing. And I realized soon I couldn't handle this all on my own. So I decided that I was going to try to establish a volunteer group of research people. And in 1970, I founded the first of three groups for many years that would investigate across Pennsylvania. It was amazing who we got involved. I had scientists, engineers, technicians, public safety officials, police officers, former military specialists that volunteered their time around their regular jobs to investigate. And it was very lucky that we were established by 1973 to cover the whole state of Pennsylvania. And that's when we had the biggest Bigfoot and UFO outbreak in history anywhere in the country, like anywhere in the world. There were hundreds of UFO sightings all year long. Many were low-level sightings, not just lights in the sky. And then in the summer of 1973, we had the biggest outbreak of Bigfoot sightings, went on to early 1974. We've had Bigfoot sightings reported every year since then. And that's when I began to realize that Bigfoot was much different than what I thought it was originally. I thought it was an unknown primate for many, many years until these events began to unfold. And I'll be glad to tell you about some of those cases if you like.
1: Oh, yeah. Bring it on.
5: Well, there was a number of things that took place initially. So we're getting sighting reports all year round, including the wintertime. And as this news is beginning to hit all across the state, we are surprised that we are starting to get referrals from news media, from law enforcement across the state. And we're on the scene sometimes within minutes to hours after they occurred. That's why we could document this so well. And one of the first things that showed up that was really odd, even in the snow, we had had these series of footprints, large tracks, big stride, that would go a distance and then abruptly just stop when there should have been more tracks. Now, I had, you know, people in my group that had a lot of experience dealing with these type of things. We had an anthropologist on my team, and there was no way that could be fabricated. And now, over the years, you're hearing more cases like this all over the country. That was one of the things that began to show up. And then one of the patterns that began to show up was the fact that we would have a UFO sighting in a particular area, within minutes to hours or days later, we'd have a Bigfoot sighting or vice versa. And then the cases got much more exciting over the weeks ahead from far distant areas. And you got to remember, it's 1973. There's no internet, no cell phones. So the public had no way of knowing about all the reports that were coming in. And yet we're getting, over many weeks and months, we're getting similar accounts from far distant locations. But so all this is happening, and so again, a next thing was going on. We began to have a pattern where we would have a UFO sighting and a Bigfoot at the same time and place. And one of the most amazing stories, and probably one of the strangest cases ever documented, I'm glad to tell you about it. It's been written up all over the country and around the world, and I'll just give you the brief summary, but it takes a few minutes if you'd like me to talk about it.
1: You know what, Stan? Take your time.
5: Okay, so this is one of many cases, but this one among two cases. I'll tell you about both of them. And the first one was the night of October 25th, 1973. There were many UFO reports came in on my hotline from different parts of the state. But I believe it was around 10:30 that night, I get a call from a state trooper from the state police barracks in Uniontown in Fayette County. Fayette County, by the way, continues to be probably one of the most active areas in the country, especially along the Chestnut Ridge. That ridge, that mountain range, has a long, long history of ongoing phenomena. Orbs, UFOs, Bigfoot, cryptids, all kinds of strange things, even in recent weeks. And some of the cases I'll talk about tonight, one of my research associates, his name is Jim Brown, he's from Fayette County. Luckily, he's in that area. He's very serious, very open-minded, but very scientific. And he's investigated many of the strangest cases ever documented. But going back to this case, October 25th, 73, I get a call from the state trooper. He said he just came back from this incident, and he believed there was something possibly still on the farm, and asked if I get a team up there as soon as possible. So that was a fairly good distance from where we were, but we got our team together. Included in that team was the Westmoreland County Radiation Defense Officer. We got our radiation equipment, other equipment, found our way up to Fayette County, and there was no GPS in those days, so it took us quite a while to find where we were going. But the basic story is, you had 15 eyewitnesses that observed this huge, round, red sphere, as big as a barn, about 100 feet off the ground, kind of hovering and then beginning to slowly move downward. So the story, this part of the story now, is based on the adult, the son of the people that owned the farm. He was coming to visit. He's driving down the farm lane, and he sees this object in the sky and people standing outside watching it. He decides to go to a neighbor's house to get a better view. It looks like that it's going to land on his dad's pasture. There were two young boys in that home, and the three of them decide they want to go up in the field and see what this thing is. So they stop over at his dad's farm first, and the older fella grabs a .30-06, a high-powered weapon, and a handful of ammunition. He didn't realize that Tommy had two tracer bullets in that ammunition. So anyhow, to make the story short, they find their way up to the pasture. As they're going down the road, the dogs are going crazy around the area. They hear this high-pitched whining noise and these baby crying sounds. And they finally make it to the area. They walk up the hill, get to the pasture, and they can't believe what they're seeing. About 250 feet away is this huge object on the ground or right above it. It's no longer a complete round sphere. It's like a half a sphere, like a big white dome that's, again, about 100 feet in diameter.

0: It's illuminating the whole area, making this loud whining noise. And they're just standing there in amazement trying to figure out what this thing is. But then things get much more unusual. Their attention is drawn to a barbed wire fence about 75 feet away. And along that barbed wire fence are these two huge hair-covered Bigfoot-like creatures slowly walking in their direction. The one in front's about 8 feet tall. The one behind's a little smaller. It's about 7 feet tall. They're moving slowly from one post to the other along the barbed wire fence. These creatures are covered with long, dark, matted hair hanging off the body. They're kind of stooped. The arms are so long, they're hanging below the knees almost to the ground. They have no neck. They have large, luminous green eyes, and they're making this whining baby crying noise. The one young boy is so frightened he ran out of the field. The other kid's yelling to the adult, shoot him, shoot him. So the fella takes his first shot, fires over their head. It was a tracer bullet, which you just get that luminous trail. But when he fires the next shot, which is a second tracer, something very interesting occurs. He fires that tracer. That largest of the two creatures reaches out as though to grab the tracer. It makes a loud, whining, baby-crying noise, and that huge, luminous object in the field vanishes. It doesn't take off and accelerate to the sky. It just disappears. But the sound stops. Most luminosity is gone. The creatures turn around, start walking back along the fence line towards the woods. At that point, he's firing live ammo from his 30-06 into these creatures, and there's no indication of any major effect on them whatsoever. They keep walking. So anyhow, they go back to their vehicle. They go back to the farmhouse, told the people what happened, and they went and they called the state police. The trooper arrives 45 minutes later. The witness was very reluctant to even talk about it, but anyhow, they went up in the state police car to look for evidence. I interviewed the state trooper. He said when they got on scene, the area where the object was on the ground was self-luminescent glowing, about 100 feet or more in diameter. He said he noticed the farm animals would not go anywhere near it. That he also told me if he had a newspaper, he was certain he could have read the newspaper from the illumination coming from the glow. And again, making the story short, they went back to the state police barracks, I was told. Both the trooper and the witness taken in two separate rooms and interviewed. Then they called me to set up my team. And then what happened later during the night, which we don't have time to even begin to get into, was some very, very strange things. That's when we began to realize that Bigfoot was much stranger than we had ever anticipated, and we just didn't know what we were dealing with. And also, as I'm telling you these stories, the evidence is, as we go along, that there's a lot more to Bigfoot than a lot of people realize, even though this is occurring now all over the country. We're getting reports that there appears to be a physical and a non-physical aspect of what's going on. For lack of a better term, these things were not from another planet in these type of cases, but for lack of a better term, they could be interdimensional. And that's just the one story, so I'll go back to you for now.
1: Oh, I'm enjoying this totally. So let's, even though we have a whole lot more time to talk about, I want to get to the nitty gritty because you just brought this up, but what do you think they are? Interdimensional, you mentioned that, and a lot different than what you thought they were. What do you think they are right now?
0: Well, I thought when I started this back in the 60s investigating Bigfoot sightings, I thought that they were an unknown primate, some type of unknown animal species which science had never confirmed. But as this is unfolding and we're getting all these reports, we begin to realize this is something much, much stranger. And we can go into a lot of the different things we turned up later on. But it's very complex. It's not just that we're finding the UFOs, but the orbs play a major part in a lot of what's going on. We can talk a lot about those.
1: Yeah, I want you to save that. Yeah, I want you to save that just for time reasons, because there's a lot about orbs. And,
0: I'm going to tell you things you've never heard about before.
1: I can't wait, because I've seen a bazillion of them, different sizes, different shapes, different speeds of their movement and all that good stuff. Before we take off for a break, and then we'll come back and talk about these things, tell everybody what you got book-wise and what you have to sell and where they can find your stuff.
0: Well, my books, I have four books out now. The the book that talks about a lot of these strange things from 73 and goes into great detail is called Silent Invasion, the Pennsylvania UFO Bigfoot Casebook. The most recent book, which has a lot of amazing cryptids, things many people have never heard of before, UFOs and orbs, is called Creepy Cryptids and Strange UFO Encounters of Pennsylvania. I suggest people order their books from Amazon.com or BarnesandNoble.com, and they can get them out to you very quickly.
1: And that's stangordon.info if you want to go to his website. And that is G-O-R-D-O-N. He's been doing this since 10 years old. And listen to him. The enthusiasm is still there. He's still learning things. He is still getting phone calls. And can I give that number out? Yeah, that's fine. You give it out.
0: That's okay. You can do that. Sure. It's a public number. People have been using it for years.
1: Is that the 724?
0: That's correct.
1: I want to make sure. Okay. Yeah, I don't want to give like
0: get on my
1: number.
0: Website. All the information, contact information is on my website.
1: 724-838-7768. That's his number. If you've got anything to report, you'll be amongst a whole lot of people. I'm looking forward to finding out what he has connected and what he's thinking about with the orbs too, and what he's found out about that. More to come. Stay with us. It's Connie Willis here on a Willis Weekend on Coast to Coast AM.

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13: Fox News, I'm Deborah Valentine. Iran's Supreme National Security Council issuing a list of demands they say the U.S. must comply with or the Strait of Hormuz will remain closed. Fox's Jill Nato.
14: The council issued a statement saying the U.S. must never threaten Iran again and must permanently end the war. The council also said the U.S. must lift the naval blockade of Iranian ports and withdraw its military from the area.
13: The White House has not publicly responded to the demands. Former National Institute of Health Director Dr. Anthony Fauci and of Congress after he pled the fifth over 100 times during testimony opening the door for a possible prosecution. Senator Roger Marshall of Kansas on Fox's The Big Weekend Show.
15: We need to investigate the cover-up. We need to investigate the auto pin. Is the auto pin even legitimate? And then just follow the money as well.
13: Some lawmakers question whether Fauci is protected by former President Biden's pardon. 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

0: Hello there, Connie Willis with you. This is that song. As you know, it was Tom Petty, not in the Heartbreakers at this time, because this was from his album that was his singles album. And the closing Mike Campbell guitar solo was reportedly recorded in one take. That gives that, you know, isn't that cool? One take. Yeah, I like that. So I hope you guys are enjoying it. Connie Willis here on Coast to Coast AM, a Willis Weekend happening. We've got some good things along the way for you. Hey, let me throw out a few things. Blue Rock Talk. What is that? Earth's Most Interesting Conversations. Connie After Dark. Have a drink with me at my live virtual bar. Connie Willis Live. Experiencers along with Jim Peniston. Connie Willis Live, that is my YouTube channel. Win any lottery course, buy it now, start winning some money on the lottery, which is huge right now. 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And then Project Creepy Hotspots with Connie Willis, a live 4-day, 3-night advanced entities project. 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Doesn't that sound good? And Where's Willis, my newsletter? 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
0: It's Coast to Coast AM. Connie Willis here on a Willis Weekend. Hope you're enjoying the show. We've got Stan Gordon with us talking good stuff, as always. He's always a joy to listen to. He does so many conferences. I'm sure you guys have had a chance to see him. If not, make sure you do that. And definitely go to his website, stangordon.info. You can see all the books and all the other things that he's got for you to check out. Almost 70 years of research into the UFOs, the Bigfoot, and the cryptid encounters in Pennsylvania. Dealt with Kecksburg, and you just are still going strong. Now, I got to ask you, Stan, about, before we go into orbs, which I'd love to go into with you. You were trained as an electronics technician. You specialize in radio communications. So with that, I'm just curious, what did you ever think, or what do you think of SETI? Because isn't that all based on radio communication of what might be out there?
4: Well, again, a lot of these different projects go back many, many years. There's the search for intelligent life in the universe. And that's one of the ways that scientists are trying to see if there is something out there. That's been going on for a long time. Brings up a good point. I wanted to express some of what I've dealt with and my feelings right now, what we're dealing with, because a long time ago, many years ago, after working on some incredible low-level UFO incidents, hundreds of cases, and many which most people don't even know about, and I can talk about a few of those if you like later on, but
0: yeah.
4: The data suggested to me long ago that there's more than one origin to the unknown category of the UFO mystery. I do believe there's a small percentage of cases could possibly be extraterrestrial. I do believe what the whistleblowers are saying, that the government has recovered objects that are not man-made, as well as alien bodies. I've heard about this for many, many years. I was very close to the late Len Stringfield, who was kind of the father of UFO crash retrievals, and he had a lot of amazing cases of what he worked on, was involved with. But also, there's more and more data. Again, not just in Pennsylvania. I've been in touch with people all over the country and around the world have contacted me, that we are dealing with something, once again, has a physical and a non-physical component to it. So many of the sightings we're getting of UFO, UAP, even in recent months, in the last few years, in daylight, beautiful afternoons of these large, cylindrical, wingless objects hovering over more populated areas. If you go through my website, you'll see some photographs of them. But I have cases over the years where some of these objects look like huge, solid, metallic objects that suddenly physically changed to another form. That's very interesting. There were a lot of reports during the 60s of what appeared to be large, solid, metallic objects, very low, where people were seeing portals or windows, and some people seeing what appeared to be small humanoid figures associated with these cases. That was a big time during the 1960s of many reports like that. And these things are going on year after year. Now, more recent years now, throughout western Pennsylvania and other areas, but here in southwest PA, we're getting numerous reports in daylight, beautiful days, of these large cylindrical objects, even some black triangles, hovering on major highways at low level. Very, very intriguing what's going on. The orb case that we'll get into are just amazing.
0: You know, I've seen the UFOs at low level. I've seen them going through the trees in the forest. This is up in northern Colorado in the Rockies. And, you know, I guess I'm always surprised because I see it often. And I'm always intrigued because there's so many people that have never seen anything. And I'm like, you know, kind of just go to your local areas, go hiking, camping, go where people say they've seen things. And you might too, because I mean, to see a UFO on going, you know, maybe at the treetops and then also going through the trees itself with their floodlight, like one's like a floodlight on, like a floodlight where it goes left and right looking. And that always reminds me when I think of it, of maybe what Travis Walton dealt with, you know, just something kind of going through and they stumbled up upon it. And I've also seen it where it's put the beam of light down, which was different than the spotlight. The beam of light came down on like everybody's tent while we were all camping, and I was in a truck and it came down on me too. But as it went to each person, I was watching this from the cab of the truck. As it came down on each one of the tents, it turned on the spotlight and it came from like the top of the tree. So it was dark. I did not see what shape the, where this light came from, where this beam came from. I couldn't tell you the shape or the size of it, but what I've seen later out there, it's a smaller vehicle, and you do see it in the day as well as at night, but you see the beam of light go on, right on the tent, and then right off. Then all of a sudden, the next tent, a light goes on and then it goes off. And we're talking a beam from the top of this treetop. So it doesn't move like a spotlight. Like I've seen one go like a spotlight to the left and right looking around. And this was more of a off and on, next, you know, off and on precisely. They knew exactly where they were going. And during that same time, there were Bigfoot. And I found that amazing because when that happened, I thought of you, Stan. I thought of you first because you're the first person that I know that brought that to everybody's attention.
4: Well, let me tell you about the case that definitely convinced me that we're dealing with something that's more than just a physical animal. And that was February 6th of 1974, here in western Pennsylvania, again, way up in the mountains. And I'm sure some of your listeners remember the time period. There was a big national trucker strike. There was gas rationing. Everybody remembers the gas rationing. There was some violence across part of the country. Here in Pennsylvania during that time, you had members of the National Guard and the State Police patrolling together. So members of both teams responded to this unit. From this incident, I couldn't get gas to the next morning here where I live to get up to the scene, which my team got there early the next morning. But anyhow, what happened was, ladies in her little cabin home deep in the mountains, it was a normal night sitting there watching television. She begins to hear this noise on her little front porch. She had some empty soda cans, pop cans out there, and suddenly was knocking the pop cans around. Well, a few weeks before, she had a pack of wild dogs coming through, so she thought, I bet the dogs are back. So she thought, you know what? I'll grab my 16-gauge double-barrel shotgun, I'll load one chamber, and I'll go out and shoot over their head and scare those dogs away. That's exactly what she did. She loaded her shotgun. She walked up towards the front door. She turns on the switch, opens the door, and there's no dogs. 6 feet in front of her is a 7-foot-tall, solid-looking, gray-haired Bigfoot standing there. As soon as the light turned on, it put its arm straight up over its head. And how did she respond? She pulled the trigger and fired right into it. Oh. She said there was this bright flash of light, like the flash on a camera, and that physically-looking creature vanished right in front of her. But then there was more to the story, because her in-laws lived 100 feet away. And they called her and asked her what she was shooting at. She tried to tell them. Her son-in-law reportedly grabbed a sidearm, started walking down that dark road towards her home with his pistol, and reportedly encountered 4 or 5 hairy people with eyes like coals of fire, began to shoot at him, and then went down to the home, went there, talked to the person there, and about the same time, this large luminous object was hovering over the trees. That's when they called the state police for help. So anyhow, I interviewed the state trooper, who was the main person involved with the team that night and went up, and he said by the time they found it, everything was over, but he said something very strange happened up there. He said, one, the witnesses are very credible. They're visibly shaken, but they gave great detail what took place. But he said, what convinced him were how the animals reacted. And I have seen that many times over the years, getting to a scene very quickly. So what he said was that they had several big dogs. I think one was an Eskimo Spitz, a German Shepherd. When they got on scene,

0: dogs wouldn't make a sound. And anyhow, and I think he even told me one of the dogs was in a cage. He tried to get the dog to come out, and the dog wouldn't even move or bark at him. And that was what was convincing to him. But my team was up there next morning, and there was a long investigation, and that was the case, among others, that convinced me we're dealing with something, once again, that has a physical and a non-physical component to it.
1: What do you think that is?
0: Well, all I can tell you is the more we know about what's going on, the stranger it is, because I'm finding there's a correlation between the orbs, Bigfoot, and other cryptids as well, several other different types of cryptids, including one out-of-place animal, which is fascinating, are these Black Panther reports that keep showing up in Pennsylvania for years and years. Even in recent weeks, I can tell you about a very interesting case that just came to light very recently in the area. Very interesting, and there's some correlation there. And also, a lot of people don't realize, but sometimes when you have a localized outbreak of Bigfoot sightings in certain areas, you'll have not only the Bigfoot reports, sometimes you'll get orb reports, but you also sometimes get reports of Black Panthers, which we're talking about now, not mountain lions or cougars. We're talking about black leopards or black jaguars. It's very, very fascinating, and I can tell you some very interesting cases.
1: Please do, because why is that so special? Are they just very rare, totally rare here in the United States? Or, I mean,
0: well, they don't, and especially around this part of the country, they're not supposed to exist at all. And it's completely different than what people are describing as mountain lions. The coloring, different features. People are seeing these things at very close range. Hunters have been seeing them. And the whole thing is this. When they're being seen, first of all, one, there's very few in captivity at the zoos around Pennsylvania, especially back over the years where we're talking about some of these reports. And anyhow, so it's very, very intriguing, and then you've got this correlation. But let me tell you an interesting story. I told you about the case of the lady that shot at the Bigfoot and it vanished. So let me tell you another interesting story involving a Black Panther. So this is now, we're looking now at February 1983. Again, way up in the mountains here in southwest Pennsylvania. Man's coming home from his friend's home. His car's overheating. He's pulling into his driveway. He goes in to get a can of antifreeze. He comes back out. He's starting to put the antifreeze in the car. A few minutes later, he has this loud growl behind him. He turns around and looks. And here's this large black house cat sitting on the ground, just sitting there growling at him. And he didn't pay much attention to it because out there in the country, there's a lot of cats roaming around. He goes back and he's putting more antifreeze in the car. A few minutes later, he hears a louder growl. And when he turns around, he said, "I couldn't believe what I saw. That big house cat has physically grown to twice its size." He threw the antifreeze can at it and hit it. It made a loud growl, started walking outside where it's all lit up. In the meantime, he ran those home to get his pistol. When he came back out, he said, "I thought I was losing my mind. Now this huge cat looks like what I saw in the zoo, like a big black panther with a long tail and glowing yellow eyes." And he said, "I took a shot at it. I don't know if I hit it, but moments later, it disappeared right in front of me." So look at that similarity there.
1: Wow. Interesting. Good stuff. Orbs. Tell me about orbs. Different sizes, shapes, and colors.
0: Oh, boy. Interesting stuff. And I'm telling you, these cases are dramatically increasing the last few years. So I knew about these orbs, balls of light cases back in the 60s. And for years, I've been calling them mini UFOs.
1: I know. I love that, by the way. I love that term because that really fits with the orbs. Good job.
0: So anyhow, over many years ago, there were reports coming in. Beautiful days, beautiful afternoons. We're not talking about ball lightning here. We didn't have the meteorological activity that connected these cases I'm telling you about. Many of them were beautiful days and afternoons in sunlight, of course. And I had reports of these things pacing vehicles on busy highways and in some cases entering the vehicles, floating around and going back out. That was one thing. Then I've had reports of people reporting something tapping on their windows, and they go to the windows and they see these orbs, or an orb right in front of the window, then taking off when they're seen. So that's been going on. But so getting back to the size, I learned many years ago, in even cases in recent weeks and months, that the smallest ones are about the size of an oversized firefly, maybe an inch or so in diameter. But a lot of them are about the size of a golf ball to a baseball to a foot or two in diameter, and that's what the low-level, near-the-ground ones we're going to be talking about. But some reports of the larger ones at higher altitude as well, some which are similar to what the military's talking about. But anyhow, various colors being reported, most of the time no sound at all. But just to give you an example of a few of the reports, and I'm going to go through a few, and you can interrupt me anytime because these are fascinating cases. So going back to April 6th of 2022, and this is a little town called Shope, Pennsylvania. So these people, it's a beautiful day. The husband and wife are out in the field planting whatever they are planting, digging around there, when the wife, the lady, she noticed in the distance, not too far away, what looked like, she thought at first it was a Mylar balloon. It was about 2 feet in diameter, bright silver. So she pointed out to her husband, and this thing is slowly gliding in their direction, getting closer and closer. And it's about 10 feet above the fence line and getting very close to them. And as it gets closer, it's getting very bright. It gets brighter and brighter, and suddenly, as it got brighter, there was a sound like a small explosion, and at the same time, sounded like a small lightning bolt shot from the object to the ground and set that little area on fire. So he immediately put it out. So Jim Brown, the researcher I told you about, he got the call on it. He got there, I believe, within 45 minutes. So this thing had just disappeared at that point. Mm-hmm. He goes out there, and at the scene, he's very scientific. And first of all, one, the only residue there was just from the burnt grass. But there was no indication of a Mylar balloon or any type of fireworks, anything like that. So that's just one example. And then it gets even more interesting. Let me think about a couple of other ones here. So another one, here's something intriguing. This goes back to October of 2023. This is inside of an apartment complex near Connersville, Pennsylvania. It's around 4 o'clock in the afternoon. There's two people sitting on the couch in the living room watching TV. All of a sudden, about 3 to 4 feet away, about a 3-inch diameter round light suddenly just appears. It's a round shape. There was a glow. The object was kind of a light golden color. And anyhow, as they watch this thing, there's no sound. There's no odor from it. It's moving around like in a fluttering position, fluttering around the room. And after about a second, a minute or so, suddenly the object rose up to about 4 feet above the floor, and then about 10 similar objects suddenly appeared, possibly breaking away from the main object. They're fluttering around about a 6-foot area, and after about 1 or 2 minutes, those lights seemed to gather together, and then they were just gone. But the main object floats behind the TV, and that's the last time they saw it. And then it gets even more intriguing. So listen to this.
1: Save that for our next segment as we take a break here. Hold on to exactly where you are. This is really good stuff. I definitely want to make sure I ask you about orb and like the size. A lot of the Bigfoot people believe that the Bigfoot turn into an orb and they're the soccer ball size ones. So I'll ask you about that too when we come back, when we talk about orbs. Stan Gordon with us, Connie Willis here on a Willis Weekend on Coast to Coast AM.

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8: Iran makes demands. I'm Deborah Valentine, Fox News. Iran is out with a list of demands it says the U.S. must agree to before the Strait of Hormuz can reopen. Fox's Jill Nato has the details.
9: Oman's been in talks with Iran about managing the Strait of Hormuz, and negotiators say talks with Tehran are continuing. But Iran's Supreme National Security Council is out with a list of demands the U.S. has to follow or the strait will not reopen. The council says the U.S. must withdraw from the region and end the war. They expect to be compensated for war damages and they want an end to sanctions. The council's also demanding an end to the U.S. blockade of the strait, but the U.S. has said the blockade won't end until a deal's been made. Jill Nato, Fox News.
8: Yemen launching new counterattacks on the Iran-backed Houthis. Fox's Kevin Cork has more from Washington.
10: Tensions flaring in the Middle East this weekend as Yemen's military strikes back against Houthi rebels. It's in response to recent attacks by the Iran-backed militant group in parts of central and eastern Yemen. Government forces say they targeted rebel sites on, quote, multiple front lines. The escalation threatening to reignite Yemen's civil war. The two sides, you may recall, signed a UN-brokered truce back in 2022. The Houthis have also been launching renewed attacks on Saudi Arabia.
8: This launching of Yemen's new counterattacks on Iran-backed Houthis comes after Iran released several new demands for reopening the Strait of Hormuz, including the release of frozen assets and compensating Iran for war damage. China is preparing for the arrival of a typhoon Dolphin late today. Over 400,000 evacuations have already taken place. 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
1: President Trump says an appeal is planned to the U.S. Supreme Court after a panel of federal judges halted construction of the White House ballroom. Fox's Jenly Painter reports.
2: Federal appeals court affirming 2-1 that whether, quote, a massive ballroom should be constructed is for Congress to decide and not a matter for executive self-help. And it cites the Constitution as assigning Congress, not the executive, the responsibility to decide proposed changes to the physical design of the White House, and that in order to move forward, the Trump administration must obtain Congress's authorization. Well, President Trump blasted the ruling on Truth Social, saying, in part, quote, we are presidents elected by the people of the United States of America and have many rights, including the right to fix, renovate, secure, protect, and beautify the White House grounds, which has been built and rebuilt and renovated and re-renovated, repaired, and simply made better.
1: The judges citing the lack of congressional approval in their ruling. Former NBA players Enos Kanter-Freedom and Royce White declaring themselves eligible for the 2027 WNBA draft. Fox's Natalie Chuck reports from Los Angeles.
3: Both men say under the current WNBA eligibility guidelines, they qualify to throw their names in the ring to play for a women's team. Now, Enos Kanter-Freedom stands 6'10" tall and roughly 250 pounds. Royce White, 6'8" and more than 260 pounds, according to their stats. Whether these announcements are facetious or the two will really end up at training camp remains to be seen, but the timing is clear. It comes weeks after protests erupted following comments made by Indiana Fever guard Sophie Cunningham saying she wants to protect young girls from playing against biological men. Now, some are voicing their support for the trans community. Minnesota Lynx head coach wore a Trans Kids Belong t-shirt during their game against Cunningham's team.
1: President Trump signed the Keeping Men Out of Women's Sports executive order in February of 2025. I'm Deborah Valentine. This is Fox News.
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1: And that's from 1978, Jackson Browne, Running on Empty. It's Coast to Coast AM that you're listening to. You know, Jackson Browne didn't record the Running on Empty album in a studio. You know this, right? He actually recorded it. This is, you know, just one of those backstories. He actually recorded it while actually on tour, on stage, backstage, in hotel rooms, and even aboard the tour bus. So the title track was captured, I think it was in Maryland in 1977. Go fact check me on that one if you like. So when Browne sounds like he's road weary, he was not acting. He was totally road weary. I totally get it. I feel like I'm running on empty too lately. Need one of those breaks in life, right? Sometimes you just need to get away. So I hope you're enjoying the evening. It's a Willis weekend here on Coast to Coast AM, and we have got Stan Gordon with us. In fact, we're going to start taking phone calls this hour if you'd like to say something to him, but he's got more things to tell. Stay with us here on Coast to Coast AM.
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1: We're back on Coast to Coast AM. Hello, Connie Willis here. Hey, check out my YouTube channel. I just kind of revamped that up, so I'd love for you to join me there. You know, that's free. It's YouTube. You're good. It's called Connie Willis Live. And yeah, I kind of started it back in 2012, stopped, and then I'm deciding to come back again. And I have a little sidekick with me, and that is Jim Penniston. You know him from the Rendlesham UFO incident. So go and subscribe. We've got two shows coming up next week. And you know, we're experiencers, right? So we're talking about that. We know that's the big thing to talk about. It's not something we just decided to do. It's something we've always, you know, he's been living with it since 1980 and me way before that. So when you want to get the answers from experiencers, go check it out. Connie Willis Live on YouTube. I hope that you'll subscribe and set those notifications for upcoming shows. I love that they have that option. That's at ConnieWillis.com if you can't remember any of these things. We're talking with Stan Gordon. It's been a while since I've talked to him, but he has been doing this for a long, long time. It's coming up on almost 70 years of research into the UFOs, Bigfoot, and cryptic encounters in Pennsylvania, but also people call him from all over, and people are still calling him. You can call him too, 724-838-7768. Wait till we're done with the show, but you can always find out his where his books are, where you can learn what's happening with him, where he's been, where he's going at stangordon.info. That's G-O-R-D-O-N. No E's in there, anything like that. stangordon.info. And you'll get all his information. And for many years, Stan did lead teams of scientists and engineers and research specialists to investigate all of this kind of thing. And of course, he was the primary investigator of the crash that happened in 1965, and that's Kecksburg. So he's got a lot. He's got a lot of information, and I know you guys know him. He doesn't even need an introduction. We will start taking some phone calls if you want to give him a call and ask him a question or so. But in the meantime, as you guys are calling in, let's hear about those orbs, Stan.
6: Well, I'm going to tell you about a very important, interesting case that happened last year, July 17th. This is north of Pittsburgh in Beaver County. And the incident occurred between 2:30 and 3 p.m. was a nice day, and a woman's outside working her garden. And suddenly, in the distance, she sees this sphere, this orb, beginning to move slowly, floating in her direction. And she said it was about the size of a basketball. There was no details visible, no seams. It was just a physical object, just a smooth-surfaced, glowing white sphere. And what was interesting was, it slowly is moving towards her. It comes up. It makes contact with her chest. She says it felt cold, like it just came out of the refrigerator. She lost her balance. She fell back. It hovered over her head, and then it was gone. Very significant. And this is what's going on more and more. We're getting many cases now. Since 2022, we're seeing a big surge of these type of reports. And a lot of these sightings are occurring in daylight on beautiful days. They're coming up very close to people in daylight. But we're getting more reports from people who these things are having appear inside of their homes, only a few feet away from people. Many reports like that as well. And that's significant. And also, what we didn't talk about is the UFO and Bigfoot, or the orb and Bigfoot connection. So we started noticing this back in 1972, and then we had the 1973 outbreak. But during that 73 outbreak, there was an incident north of Pittsburgh, September of 1973, yet two witnesses are waiting for a friend to pick them up that evening when they see this 7-8 foot tall, white-haired Bigfoot running across the road, but in one of his hands it's carrying a glowing small ball of light. And a few hours later, this object came over the area, projected the beam of light down to the woods where the creature ran into. And we're trying to figure out, what in the heck are we dealing with? We still have to ask that question today.
1: That's interesting. He's holding it. Now, a lot of my friends in Alabama that have been studying what they believe are two clans that live in the same area, and not too far away, there's a whole nother group of them. They say that's Jimmy's place. These are my friends in Alabama. The first time I ever went out Bigfooting and learned so much from them and had experiences that night with the telepathy. So they had said that they were seeing these orbs in this area, and they were basketball size orbs. And they believed, what their thought is, and I've heard other people say the same thing, so I'm curious what you might think on this. They believe that the Bigfoot would turn into that orb, and that's how they could travel faster if they needed to. But they said that was transportation, and that the different sizes meant something different. Like the smaller ones are more of the alien descent, where the bigger ones are the Bigfoot. What do you think of that?
6: Well, I've heard similar

0: accounts. You know, I've interviewed multitudes of very credible people. And so many people that call me are people who used to laugh at these stories, used to make fun of them. It's first responders and hunters and all kind of people until they had their own experience and it was life-changing for them. And but anyhow, yeah, some of these people have told us, I've heard reports from around this area, from other parts of the country, of people who swear that they've seen some kind of a creature change into an orb or an orb change into a creature. I've talked to people who have seen creatures change into other creatures. It is, you know, if you only had one or two reports, when you get so many from so many different people who don't know each other and they give you the same little details, which is what I look for, you've got to realize there's some patterns to this. It's very strange and unusual. And the other pattern was I knew about years ago is that in areas in Pennsylvania, and again now around the country, but in Pennsylvania, where you have a lot of history of Bigfoot activity, many people, witnesses, and researchers are encountering these small orbs in the same area. So there seems to be some direct correlation there. And then a few minutes ago, you brought up something interesting. You mentioned telepathy, some telepathic things going on. Well, there's many things about Bigfoot we haven't even talked about that I found to be very strange and unusual. There's patterns to it. Well, one of the things that is extremely rare is that, especially in Pennsylvania, even though I hear more out of the western part of the country, but in Pennsylvania, of the hundreds of cases of people I've interviewed have seen Bigfoot, very few have told me reluctantly that they didn't understand it, but they felt that at times when they were in the vicinity of a Bigfoot, that these things were mentally trying to communicate with them. And I told you earlier, I have never seen a Bigfoot myself, but I was a witness to the event I'm going to tell you about now. So this was during the 1980s. I was getting calls from landowners between Derry and Latrobe, a hotbed for activity around Derry Township, where there are sightings going on every year with cryptids and UFOs and orbs, including this year. And they called me because this huge hairy creature was coming down from the top of the ridge down to the homes down there and scaring their pets and animals. So I was out there with my team where several people met with us. And the one of them reluctantly says to me, she said, I don't understand it. I don't know why this is happening. But sometimes this thing is trying to mentally communicate with me. So while we're there, she interrupts and says, this thing is telling me right now that tomorrow morning there will be a strange incident in Indiana County over Homer City, Pennsylvania. So we're in Westmoreland County, about 15 miles away from Indiana County. Early the next morning, there's multiple reports of this very loud, strange sound, like something's hovering right over the town of Homer City. It was so unusual, they called the fire department out. So how do you explain that one?
1: I'm loving this. I'm loving this. Somebody, you know, you've got all the right stuff. I love hearing this stuff, Stan. It's been so long. I love hearing what you found out. Well, what about the connection with the UFO and the Bigfoot?
0: Well, again, we have some incidents, as I had told you about, the one up in the Uniontown area back in 73, but there have been other incidents as well. And but actually, you've got a lot of the orb stuff that seems to be more connected with. I believe the orbs is a part of the UFO phenomena, the UAP phenomena. You don't hear much about the low-level, close-range cases, which are intriguing and very interesting. And, you know, earlier you had brought up about cases with a beam of light, and I've had many of those. But let me tell you something that's real intriguing. So this is May of this year. This is, I'm going to guess, maybe 30 miles outside of Pittsburgh in a rural area. I've interviewed this witness many times. He's very credible. I'm not sure if he wants me to say what his background is, but anyhow, he's on a property way out in the country. So it was on May 26th that he was awakened around 1:15 in the morning because there was this bright light all around his property. He goes outside, and directly above his home, but probably a few thousand feet up, is this odd-looking light configuration, like a cone-shaped light. And it's emitting this big beam of light down, encompassing his home and his property. And this went on for several minutes. So he's got his camera. He's trying to videotape and film this. It was so bright that was washing out the image on the monitor on this phone. He tried to get pictures of it, and he watched it for quite a long time when it suddenly just vanished and was gone. But then there was this odd smell in his house that they have to open the windows because it was so strong, even in the basement. But he recognized the smell. It was ozone. So let me tell you why that's important, because this is another thing we found in more recent months. So October of last year, outside in Fayette County, outside of Uniontown, again, different case, different people. Here was this fella. He was going upstairs to a spare room to get a book, and he was going to do some reading. And the room's on the second floor. It's an unheated room. He hadn't been there for quite a while. The door was shut. He opens up the door, and sitting about the middle of the floor was this white ball about the size of a soccer ball. It was like it disturbed it or something, because immediately it rose up about a foot off the floor, stopped, and then shot straight out through the wall of the house and was gone. But then right after that, he smells this strange odor that he had never smelled before. So anyhow, Jim Brown, my research associate, goes up there, and he's able to bring along certain kind of specimens or create certain kind of smells for the guy, and he'd tell him what they were, and the smell that he picked out was ozone. Very interesting. And then here's another really intriguing case, and there's so many. But so this was in near Rector, PA, outside of Ligonier. Another area, which is in more of the Laurel Ridge area, not far from the edge of the Chestnut Ridge. They're both active with activity. So this was November 17th, 8 o'clock in the evening. The lady's on her computer. She's in her office. The desk, she measured it. She was 21 inches, I believe, away from where, about 20 inches or so away from where this happened. So she's on the computer. Her cat's sitting on the desk. Suddenly, from the right side, this object appears. It's a very small orb, about 2 inches in diameter. It's white and shiny with kind of a gray tone to it, kind of an off-white, kind of like silverish white with a subtle gray tone. It's producing no other external light, but this, it suddenly appears. It's moving from right to left, right in front of the monitor screen. And then she says something really weird even happened, stranger than that. Suddenly something appears, something like a curtain. She couldn't describe it, like maybe it was a portal of some type. This thing floats around and goes right inside of it. Moments later, a second identical little orb appears and does exactly the same thing. It moves in front of the monitor. The cat goes to put its paws up and decides not to touch it. It goes inside of this portal or whatever it is, and at that point, both orbs and the portal disappears. And moments later, she said, there's a strange smell in the room, but she said, I knew what it was. It's like when you smell, the smell of when you have a lightning strike from a storm close by. She said it smelled like ozone. So you had three cases we're aware of now with this similar smell has turned up with these type of reports.
1: Now, I've had a smell that was very mechanical. Is that what people would also think about ozone?
0: Like metallic. I'm not so sure. Right. I guess different people describe it different ways, but it's an odd smell, and I don't know how to really explain it.
1: Yeah. I've had some stuff where it's metallic, and that was more of the UFO thing being taken, and this metallic taste is like, oh, that's back when I was talking with David Jacobs. I'm sure you know David Jacobs. And I'd asked him about that. I said, what's that metallic? I said, what's that metallic taste that I have? And he said, oh, I'll talk to you about that at one point, because we had to get off the phone. And then we never talked about it again. I never got that info from him. I'm like, oh, you know, what did that mean? Because he said there was a specific meaning for that from all the research he had done.
0: Well, I'll bring up another thing since you brought up metallic, not the smell, but a sound.
1: But this is the taste. I'm talking about the taste, though. But, go ahead. Yeah, metallic sound. Okay,
0: so anyhow, I knew this back in the 70s when all this was going on, that some witnesses would tell me at the time they're having this Bigfoot activity, their Bigfoot encounter, they're hearing these strange metallic sounds like metal tearing, metal on metal. And now
1: that's right.
0: The last years, we're getting more and more reports from people in widespread areas telling us the same thing.
1: What do you think that is? I've heard that several times, and I'm talking like 20 yards away and tons of activity happening, but you hear that metal on metal. And to us, what we get, anybody that's been out there with me that's heard it, it sounds like it's almost like the UFO opens and shuts or something, and they come in and out of it. I don't know if that's the case. It's just that is some of the theories we have when we hear it. That's what comes to mind.
0: Well, there's so many things that are turning up. We just don't have the answers for. It's just that when you begin to correlate all this data and you talk to so many people telling you similar details, but we don't know what we're dealing with. I'm telling you, whatever we're dealing with is so beyond our present scientific understanding that nobody understands it. And while there's patterns to it, a lot of it doesn't make any sense, but people keep reporting the same type of activity taking place.
1: You're going to like this. The first time I ever went into an area where they were, and people have heard this story before, but the first thing they said to me when I stepped my foot out into this area, this was in Alabama, they said to me telepathically, "We're highly advanced and we're everywhere." That's what they told me. And boy, do I believe that. Absolutely interesting. Absolutely. And I recognize that they have feelings. They care. They do play the pranks and things like that. One really big noticeable thing. I'm going to bring it up next because we got to take the break, and then we'll take your all's phone calls as well. But I got to make sure I ask this one thing, and I'll get you started at least. Handprints. I'm going to ask you about that when we come back. Stan Gordon with us, been doing this almost 70 years now, so he's got a lot of info. Stay with us, and we'll grab these calls that are here for you too here on Coast to Coast AM. Stay with us. Good stuff.

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7: News. I'm Deborah Valentine. The U.S. and Iran continue peace talks as Tehran issues a list of demands for reopening the Strait of Hormuz to international shipping.
8: They include ending the war, withdrawing troops, financial compensation, and removing the U.S. naval blockade. The U.S. has not yet publicly responded.
7: Fox's Anita Vogel reporting. Congress did not approve President Trump's Save America Act before departing Washington for a five-week summer break. Vice President J.D. Vance on Fox's Saturday in America weighs in.
9: The president's priority right now is to get the Save America Act passed. I think it's absurd that we're the most advanced democracy in the entire world, and yet we don't have voter ID. That really has to change.
7: Most Democrats oppose the Save America Act, claiming it will disenfranchise some voters. 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
1: It's a Willis Weekend on Coast to Coast AM. Connie Willis here, Steve Miller Band, Fly Like an Eagle. Love that tune. Just always enjoyed it. When it came on the radio, it was like, this is one to listen to. From 1977. Only reached number 2, at least on the Billboard Hot 100. Can't imagine that didn't hit number 1, but who knows? Who knows? Thanks for listening. I hope you're enjoying the music. We got one segment left. We got a bunch of people on the phone, so we'll be taking those calls. And just a reminder that I'll be back tomorrow night to continue the Willis Weekend, and I'm going to have David John Oates with me. He does the reverse speech. Yeah, you know that. You've heard that before, right? A lot of EVPs, and they play them backwards and what it sounds like and what it says. And a lot of rock and roll songs and some other things, too. Going to have some surprises with that tomorrow that you may not know about. And then after that, Terry Fisher is going to be with us. He is going to be talking about his UFO alien experiences. That's tomorrow night here on Coast to Coast AM.
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1: Coast to Coast AM, Connie Willis here. We're talking with Stan Gordon. You can learn more at stangordon.info. That's his website, full of information. You can find out about his books and all the other things that he also has to sell for you if you would like to do that. But you can also go over to Amazon or Barnes & Noble and look up Stan Gordon. That's G-O-R-D-O-N, and you'll find his books there. He's done so much in this 67 years that he has been investigating. And I'm just so happy to know that he's still doing it and things are going strong. You can still call and make reports. And this is the information he gets from the people that do call. There's a lot of people that don't call. So one of the things before we grab some phone calls here, Stan, is that I have recognized with my investigations, and that is it's not, especially in the Rockies, it's not really good to find footprints, very hard to find footprints in that terrain. The terrain's got to be just perfect in every way, right? But what I see a lot is handprints and fingerprints all over the vehicle. I always make sure the vehicle is never washed so that we can get these handprints. And I know other people getting handprints as well. I'm always fascinated at the fact that these handprints, they have all the dermal ridges and everything like us. What have you heard about that, and what do you think that might mean?
4: Well, I can tell you here in Pennsylvania, yes, over the years, especially in the 70s and some of the years after, we did have some reports of handprints on windows and doors showing up, but that's very, very rare around here. We do get good footprints on occasion. It's not commonly do we get the reports, but I can tell you 2 years ago, I believe it was, Eric Altman, the Pennsylvania Bigfoot Society that I'm very close with, they received a report from Blair County, up around Evansburg, PA, Hollidaysburg, that a group of hunters deep in the woods had come across a trail of these very, very interesting footprints. Very large, very well-defined, and they got up there and made some very good casts of them. If you go to my website, you can scroll around, you can see a picture of one of the casts, and they were

0: detail. So we still do get these tracks, but interestingly also, during that 73 outbreak, we were getting reports of both three-toed and five-toed tracks, and some others as well, but mainly three-toed and five-toed. And a lot of people don't know it, but all around the country for years and years, even in areas we have a lot of history of Bigfoot sightings, there have been reports for years of three-toed tracks also showing up. So that's kind of interesting as well. I'm telling you, the details of what we know now about Bigfoot, and it's not just what I found, but others I'm in touch with, they're finding these things as well around the country, that we're dealing with something that is completely different than I had ever expected. I thought we were dealing with an unknown animal, and there's so much data now that we're dealing with something else.
1: Oh, yeah, without a doubt. And once you see one, when you see one, Stan, I hope you see one. When you see even a part of one, I mean, you know, it's just, it's highly advanced. You just know it is. You're like, oh, my gosh. You know, you can see it. You can hear it. You can feel it with them. It's amazing. But, yeah, a lot of these handprints, and which makes me also look at it in a way of, okay, if we see the same handprint over and over again, and it maybe it's getting bigger, maybe it's a juvenile that's growing, or, you know, it's the same one, you can actually track maybe even a whole family or so if you start picking up these handprints. And I've been getting a lot of them. It's just, it's kind of their way of, hey, Connie, I know you're here. I wanted to stop by. We get a lot of slaps on the side of the vehicles, too, of where we are. And it's, you feel this message of, hey, I don't have time to hang out with you, but I wanted to, I knew you were here. I want to say hi. That kind of stuff. Oh, we get that all the time. And we all get the same feeling of what that was. He just let us know that, with that big smack that, hey, I know you're here, but I can't hang out with you. And I'll see you next time. We all get the same message when it comes across like that. I also know stories of where like five people could be in a field. Three people will be downloaded information and they see what appears to be like two or three Bigfoot peeking out of like a window. And two other people that are right there in the same field, they don't get that information. Have you been hearing things like that?
0: Yep, I knew that long ago. And we didn't have time to even talk about this really interesting Black Panther incident. Just happened recently. It's on my website. They can read it. And I'll be updating it because we have more information on it now, because it's very strange where multiple witnesses at a barbecue cookout observed this very close-range, detailed Black Panther looking at them. And anyhow, to make the story short, they had the area surrounded. The main witness went in to get his camera. They wanted to make sure they could, that he could get out, and he wouldn't be able to get a picture of the thing when it came out. But it was surrounded. It never came out, and it basically was gone. But there's more to the story. But I can tell you this. I knew years ago with the UFO phenomenon in particular that there was a case I can remember, and there's been others since then, that you can have a group of people, and only in that one case, I think two people could see the UFO hovering over their head, and the other people couldn't see it. And I have other instances of this type of similar thing going on, even with one new aspect of this Black Panther report, which I'll be putting on my website probably in the next couple of days.
1: Excellent. Love it. Let's go east of the Rockies, talk to Jim out of Florida. Jim, welcome to Coast to Coast AM. How are you tonight?
2: Hey, you're doing great. Hey, it's great hearing from you, Connie and Stan. It's just, I've got a couple quick stories I'll tell you real quick. One, my grandmother always talked about when she was deer hunting, and Stan will know, too, that basically in southwestern Pennsylvania, he's probably very aware of the Youghiogheny River, which is in western Maryland in Garrett County. And my grandmother, she went deer hunting. She said, I saw a giant black cat, and it was not a house cat. And, you know, of course, we all blew it off. You know, this is back in the 60s. But then I had my own experience. I was ginseng hunting. And I had this thing that was probably 30 feet away from me just looking at me. It had golden eyes. It was, I ruined my cutoff shorts, but it was, it just stood there and it just looked at me, and I just was almost, it was like, I felt like I was in a dream world. And it was just, yeah, go ahead, Stan.
0: Go ahead, finish your story, please.
1: Yeah, we're listening to you.
2: Well, that's the black cat story. And then I was trout fishing in the Youghiogheny River, which is in Garrett County, Maryland. Mm-hmm. And I was, all of a sudden, this 40-pound, probably 30, 40-pound rock just came kerplunking down into the water about maybe, I guess 30 feet away from me. And I said, there's no way that thing rolled off the mountain like that and jumped out that far. And I looked up and I saw this huge, absolutely huge, I'm talking at least 8 feet, huge reddish-brown creature that looked like, to me, it looked like a gorilla. And it just went crashing, literally crashing through the laurel brush. And it was just, talk about wrecking good pants, but it was terrible. And it scared me, and I froze, and I stood in the river. I must have stood in the river for 30 minutes because I couldn't move. And it was just, the most unbelievable thing I had ever seen in my life. And now, you know, as being an old guy like I am now, I realize exactly what all of those, you know, things were. And it was, and, you know, the Appalachian Mountains always has some kind of, I mean, just some crazy tales that, you know, where people, you know, you think they're wives' tales, but they're not. There's so much that is in those mountains that people have not discovered. But anyway, I'll let you guys go from there.
1: Thanks for calling, Jim. I appreciate that. And go check those drawers. What do you think of that?
0: Oh, everything he told me, I've heard many times from so many different people. There have been sightings all along the rivers around this area, Youghiogheny, Allegheny, just all over Pennsylvania, we've had reports. And I have reports of these, Bigfoot, for example, drinking out of some of the lakes and rivers of Pennsylvania, in the water and under the water over the years. And that's very intriguing. Have many reports of these things throwing small boulders and tree branches towards people. But about the hundreds of people I've interviewed have seen these things, many in daylight at close range. Generally, when the humans are seen, the creature generally runs off. So we're not hearing cases where these things are physically attacking people, but yes, at times they'll throw, again, small boulders towards people. That's very common. Black Panther sighting has been reported for years all across the state, many in southwest PA going back for many, many years. I can give you many detailed accounts about them. And, of course, no bodies have ever shown up, just like with Bigfoot. And I believe a lot of these things are part of the same. It's a part of the same stimulus, whatever it is. There's so much we do not have answers for. But I'm telling you, it's energy connected. The pattern I found years ago was that many close-range, low-level UFO sightings and many encounters with Bigfoot and other cryptids occur in the vicinity of energy sources. So you have many sightings around high-tension power lines, power plants, gas wells, gas lines, radio communication towers, cell phone towers, bodies of water, railroad tracks, very, very common.
1: And around mountains and stuff. You know what? I've actually even been to very small parks right off the side of the road, and they've had Bigfoot in them, leaving tracks, doing, you know, the screams and yells. And it's in a small area right off like 2 minutes from a Home Depot kind of setup. It's amazing. I can't believe all the things I've been lucky to see.
0: Let me tell you this, because you brought this up. That while we get many reports in the wooded, forested areas, there are more and more reports of sightings of all these things, from low-level UFOs to orbs to Bigfoot to other cryptids, Thunderbird sightings, other things we haven't even talked about, in urban areas and near in the suburbs of major cities such as Pittsburgh and around Harrisburg. And this is what's going on, because I don't think the location has much to do with whatever we're dealing with. These things can appear and disappear wherever they want to.
1: That's right. Yeah, I had some people telling me that they're showing up behind restaurants and going into the food, trash cans and the bins in the back to get the food. I can believe that they may be seen in those areas. I just don't think, I don't know. Let me know what you think from all that you've seen. I don't think that they can't get food, so they got to come up and get food out of trash bins and stuff. I don't even know that they're out there getting deer, this and that. I'd like to hear from people that say, hey, I've seen it. I've seen it with my own eyes. Because I always hear it from somebody, from somebody else, from somebody else, from somebody else. What do you think? And I also don't think they live on the land. I think I don't know where they are, but I think they're too smart to live in the elements.
0: Well, a lot of the traits we're seeing about these things, it doesn't follow the patterns of normal natural animals and creatures that we know about. But I can tell you, going back many, many years, that we knew one, that they like apples, corn, and berries. We've had reports of them chasing deer and even carrying deer. We had a sighting up on the Berry Ridge this year early where they saw an 8-foot tall, kind of think a darkish haired Bigfoot come out of the woods, and it was carrying a small deer with a broken neck over its shoulder. And that was only about 50 feet away in daylight. And then another report the year before from another area, similar kind of report. So these are the kind of things people are reporting.
1: Yeah, and I've heard those from long ago, but since I've been doing it and talking to people, I've never heard anybody say that they've seen something like that. I'm not going against any of your reports. You just got to wonder what may be happening along the way and the changes. And I don't know. It's crazy. You're in a good spot, Stan. It's good stuff to talk about. Wildcard line number two. Let's talk to Roland out of Pennsylvania. Roland, how are you? Welcome to Coast AM.
3: Fine. How about you tonight?
1: I'm sorry. What's that?
3: Very fine. How about you tonight?
1: Oh, I'm good. This is good stuff here. I can't believe it's almost over. Do you got some? So you're in Pennsylvania. Have you seen some things happening there?
3: Well, I'm not. We talked before. I'm the blind fella that you talked to. I do the cane bottom chairs and furniture.
1: That's right. How are you?
3: Fine about you, but I wondered, what do these Bigfoots do for shelter, and how far do these UFOs come from?
1: And Stan, if you can answer that real quick, because we're coming to a close.
0: Yeah, well, with the Bigfoot, you know, people have speculated, well, they live in caves and mines. I can just tell you, during that 1973, early 74 outbreak, if we would have a sighting near a mine or a cave, I had spelunkers and people were experienced, and some of them would go into the entrance areas of these caves and mines to see if there was any evidence they were staying in there. And they did not find that to be the case. They may have gone there temporarily, but there was no indication they were living in there. I really don't think it has any direct connection with the sighting reports. They appear everywhere. And again, they're not appearing just in the woods and forested areas. They're appearing in suburbs where there's not a lot of woods around.
1: Stan, I wish we had more time. We'll definitely have you back, as you know. I'll have you on some of my shows if you're open for that. And it's just always good to hear from you. And thanks for still sticking in there and doing the work, even though you're retired. We appreciate that you're there for us with this.
0: Well, thanks for having me on. I appreciate it. And you're right. We didn't even get a chance to even begin to talk about all the creature sightings. Check my creepy cryptid books out. There's things in there that'll amaze people they've never heard of before.
1: Thank you so much, Stan. StanGordon.info, and also you can find his books. Just go to Amazon or Barnes & Noble, but you can also go to StanGordon.info. What a great show. Thanks, Stan. Thanks again, Dr. Bruce Lipton, as well. I'll be back tomorrow night with David Oates and also Terry Fisher. We're talking aliens, and we're talking reverse speech, creepy stuff. In the meantime, from the foothills of the Colorado Rockies, I want to thank our team, Julie Talbot, Bill May, Tommy Danheiser, Dan Galani, Mike Cosio, Adam Thompson with us tonight, Lex Lonehood, Sean LeDesur, Alec Fernandez, Tim Banal, Gina Salvati, Donna Walker with us tonight, Miranda Morano, Sue Tricus, Rich Berra, Lisa Garr, Ryan Recker, Richard Searitt, George Knapp, and of course, the emperor of the nighttime airwaves. That's George Norrie, the Coast to Coast AM team and family. So until we meet again, which is tomorrow night, to conclude.

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2: Demands from Iran. I'm Deborah Valentine, Fox News. Iran says the Strait of Hormuz will not reopen until the U.S. corrects its behavior. Fox's Jill Nato has more.
3: Iran's Supreme National Security Council is out with a list of demands they say the U.S. must comply with, or the Strait of Hormuz is not going to reopen. The council issued a statement saying the U.S. must never threaten Iran again and must permanently end the war. The council also said the U.S. must lift the naval blockade of Iranian ports and withdraw its military from the area. The U.S. has said a deal has to be made before ending the blockade. The council also said Iran must be completely compensated for war damage. The interim deal signed back in June says a plan on compensation would be a part of the final deal. Jill Nato, Fox News.
2: No comment on the demands from the White House. Drone sightings over military bases in Germany leading to concern over links to Russia.
4: Drone sightings raising alarm bells over Germany. A pair of drones apparently seen over sensitive military bases there, and that is obviously raising concerns. Now, officials have been investigating the incident amid concerns about possible links to Russia. Germany has been seeing more drone activity near sensitive military and transportation sites. Other European countries have also reported similar activity.
2: Fox's Kevin Cork reporting from Washington. China's preparing for the arrival of Typhoon Dolphin late today. Over 400,000 evacuations have already taken place. The typhoon is packing 101 mile per hour winds. It's expected to bring heavy rain, causing a risk of severe flooding and potential landslides in Zhejiang province. 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
2: Wildfires continue to endanger communities in the Pacific Northwest. 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
9: Strong flame-fueling winds challenge fire crews. Three fires near Spokane, Washington have scorched more than 10,000 acres and destroyed hundreds of homes since igniting last Saturday. A man accused of setting one of the fires is facing arson charges.
2: During a court appearance Thursday, a judge found probable cause to charge the suspect, Aaron Farinacci, with four additional counts of first-degree arson following other fires set nearby since last year. Former NBA players Enes Kanter-Freedom and Royce White have declared themselves eligible for the 2027 WNBA draft. Fox's Natalie Chuck reports from Los Angeles.
10: Both men say under the current

0: WNBA eligibility guidelines, they qualify to throw their names in the ring to play for a women's team. Now, Inez Kanter-Freedom stands 6 foot 10 inches tall and roughly 250 pounds. Royce White, 6 foot 8 and more than 260 pounds, according to their stats. Whether these announcements are facetious or the two will really end up at training camp remains to be seen, but the timing is clear. It comes weeks after protests erupted following comments made by Indiana Fever guard Sophie Cunningham, saying she wants to protect young girls from playing against biological men. Now, some are voicing their support for the trans community. Minnesota Lynx head coach wore a Trans Kids Belong t-shirt during their game against Cunningham's team.
1: President Trump signed the Keeping Men Out of Women's Sports executive order in February of 2025. Nagasaki today marked the 81st anniversary of the U.S. atomic bombing of the southwestern city. The United States launched the Nagasaki attack on August 9, 1945, killing 70,000 by the end of that year. I'm Deborah Valentine. This is Fox News.
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0: Broadcasting live from the confines of an abandoned radio station in the secluded apartment building of high strangeness in a closet. No way other. That's the only place I could be right now. So anyway, from the foothills of the Colorado Rockies, it is time for full disclosure of the topics they told us were off limits. Hello, I'm Connie Willis. This is Coast to Coast AM. And tonight we got a good one for you. Of course, always, it's a Willis Weekend, a unique receptor codes. Wait till you hear about that one. You're going to like that. UFO cryptid investigations and also some great music. Come on, it's a Willis Weekend. So go ahead, turn off those lights. Join me for another interesting evening of conversation and much needed education. Also, the chance that we might get a little closer to the truth of what lurks amongst us and what is beyond. I'm Connie Willis, and this is Coast to Coast AM.
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0: It is Coast to Coast AM. Hello there, Connie Willis with you. It's a Willis Weekend. All right, we got tonight and tomorrow night, and I'm sorry for those of you that I totally messed over when I said I was on Friday and Saturday. I thought I was. I kept thinking you guys had the wrong date. And I convinced you that I was right, and that was really bad. That's scary, isn't it? So I'm sorry. So we're on tonight and tomorrow night. Thank you for being here. We got some great music for you. We got great guests. Of always, we always have great guests. So I'm excited that you're here with me, and let's have a really, really good time. Before we do get started tonight, a quick update on our good friend and regular caller, Cornelius from Louisiana. Now, George Norrie, the man himself, emperor of the nighttime airways, he let me know there has been some concern because nobody could get a hold of Cornelius. So a welfare check was requested. Well, good news, Cornelius is just fine. Turns out Cornelius wasn't dead. His phone was. Yeah. So Cornelius, we're glad you're okay. And George, mystery solved. Now somebody get Cornelius a charger, please. Thank you very much. Hopefully he gets a lot of those, get the right adapter as well. Hey, so I did go do a creepy hotspot recently since the last time that I spoke to you. That's My Expeditions. And, man, I tell you. There's so many things up in those Rocky Mountains besides UFOs, besides sparkles and orbs everywhere, besides Bigfoot, besides Dogman. There are other things, Larry the Light Man, also the Mitten Man. There's some other things out there too. I'm just going to give you a couple of new entities along the way. So if you're interested in being a part of what I do, go to ConnieWillis.com. Sign up at least for my newsletter, Where's Willis? Okay, so good night tonight. We've got Stan Gordon coming up later on. And you know what that's about. He is the first time I ever heard of UFO and Bigfoot together at the time. And it's real. And I'm looking forward to talking to him later because I've seen it. I've seen it myself. So I can't wait. Because the last time I talked to him, I didn't have all the experiences in between. So it's been a long time that he and I talked. So I'm looking forward to what he's got for us tonight. Because he is still going 67 years now, I think is what it is. 67 years. Before that, though, we got Bruce Lipton with us. The man, Dr. Bruce Lipton. A friend of mine. I'm telling you, we have a great time conversing back and forth. We've just become good friends. And, you know, he wrote a book a long time ago, The Biology of Belief. And, I kept thinking, I think I read that book. I was one of these little kids that read everything that I could get my hands on. And I would use a flashlight under the covers so it wouldn't bother anybody else in the house so that I could do it. I've had glasses ever since. But, you know, so don't really do that if you can avoid it at all. But I remember reading a book and it was all about belief. And the bottom line was about, you know, survival and living life and being alive is, you know, everybody's got to have a belief system of some sort. You got to have something, whatever it is. Even if you don't believe in something, it's probably the fact that you don't believe in anything. I don't know. It's been a long time since I read it, but that book is still doing well. And that's Dr. Bruce Lipton's book. And now he's got a new one coming out, Beyond Darwin. Okay, it is in the pre-sale part of it. So if you go to his website or if you go to Amazon, I think you can go to Amazon too, and maybe it says that. We'll ask him when we bring him up. But yeah, that's what's next. And he believes this is even going to be bigger than that. And it's something that he's been wanting to write for a long time. So there's a whole lot of story behind that. But that is that's who we got here with us tonight, and I'm very excited because he lays out a biological mechanism for the survival of individual identity after death and for its return into a new body. These are these receptors I was telling you about a little bit ago. I mentioned it. He's got a lot of information in that book. You're going to love it. I'm telling you, you're going to love it, especially if you like the belief book. And let me tell you, that changed the world when he wrote that book. It's still going strong. And now he is enjoying Santa Cruz, California. Dr. Bruce Lipton, welcome back to Coast to Coast AM again. And it's so nice to have met you and talked with you. And man, I mean, all you do is teach. You got so much information to say.
6: I am so happy to be here with you. And the discussion we had, I thought we should have recorded that.
0: I know.
6: That was the show. Before I start, I just want to acknowledge how much I appreciate the Coast to Coast audience, because this is an audience that is open-minded and looking outside the box for the answers. And I'm so glad, because the answers are not in the box. So I want to thank them all of you out there, for having an open mind. Thank you.
0: Well, you know, you've been on here with George Norrie, you've been on here with Art Bell, and now with me. Thank you. I appreciate it. I'm excited to have you. As soon as I mentioned your name to people, they're like, oh my gosh, you got Bruce. I love Bruce. Everybody loves Bruce. I love that Bruce is in Santa Cruz. I want to go visit him sometime in Santa Cruz. I want to go check out that little area. I was telling you, I was looking at that area at one point. And so, anyway, listen, I got a ton of questions for you, and I'm going to start out with, first of all, we know that you had been diagnosed with tongue cancer, but did you have any strange, you know, that's where the slur is coming in. I know you want to talk about that, but I also want you to add in the strange warnings and all the things that came with that.
6: Well, let's first understand something. there's no gene that causes cancer. I want people to know that right up front. There's no gene that causes cancer. Cancer is caused by lifestyle and consciousness, programming experiences. In fact, let me give you an important piece of information that only less than 1% of the entire healthcare crisis has anything to do with genes. 90% of the crisis is strictly stress. That is the main course of the health crisis we have now. And I don't blame them because the world is under very significant stress. So I had a problem with some hearing and pain in my ear. I went to an ear, nose, throat doctor, and he was asking me questions. And he said, let me look in your mouth. And he looked inside and gave me this very serious look. And I looked at him and said, what? He says, you have cancer. And my response was, oh, okay. What really irritated him, because every time he tells people they have cancer, they all freak out. And I'm the guy going, oh, okay. Because I knew that the cancer I have is a symptom. Cancer is a symptom of your body trying to tell you something you're not paying attention to. And so when I got this cancer in my tongue, I realized biology of belief here. Why my tongue? Because I lecture for a living. I keep presenting lectures. I go, so what was the issue? For 20 years, I've had the science of a new theory of evolution that transcends Darwin. Darwin's theory is scientifically wrong. It's wrong. And the problem is the belief in Darwin theory is programmed into our consciousness of a life that's based on struggle and competition and a life based on genes controlling you. All of that is false. And so I had this for 20 years and I never wrote it because of, you know, I kept thinking, you know, naive, who am I to write this? You know, there's a great Charles Darwin, and then there's Bruce, you know. I didn't write it. I kept lecturing and lecturing, and then the universe gave me tongue cancer. And you know what? No more lecturing. That was the game. And I said, so why? Because it was time to write the book. Very interesting point. The scan I had of my throat before writing the book, it was malignant. Once I started writing the book, about halfway through, another scan said now I was benign tumor. And the great part was when I finished the book and then I had a subsequent scan, no more tumor. And the whole idea comes down to everything I've been talking about for 25 years is that consciousness is controlling your genes, your beliefs, your attitudes, and positive thinking, and more importantly, negative thinking. People go, positive thinking, that doesn't work. And I go, hey, the placebo effect has been known for 100 years. Someone has an illness, they take a special pill, they've been informed that this is the pill that's going to heal them. They take this pill, they get better, and then they find out the pill was a sugar pill. Well, the point is what? What healed them? Obviously, it wasn't the sugar. It was the belief, a positive thought, that this was now the time for healing. And that's called the placebo effect. And people say, yeah, yeah, I go, well, that's positive thinking and action. It can cure you of any disease. But here's the point, friends. No one talks about negative thinking. I go, what do you mean? I go, negative thinking is equally powerful in controlling your genes and your behavior as is positive thinking, but in the opposite direction. A negative belief can cause any disease, especially cancer, and a negative belief you can even die from, and is because I'm bringing this up is that the vast majority of our thoughts are negative and redundant, the same negative thoughts coming up. And you don't realize that the negative thought is a source of manifestation just as much as a positive thought is a source of manifestation. So my point here, and thank you, Connie, for letting me go on about this, is very simply this. We've been programmed that genes cause cancer. I'm telling you, missing the boat. Cancer is a symptom that you're not paying attention to in your life, and the body is trying to tell you something. And just as medicine's other failures, from my point of view, and I'm saying this as a former professor at University of Wisconsin School of Medicine and a former research scientist at Stanford Medical School, I'm telling you, people, you don't realize something, and that is, the idea of chemotherapy and radiation is very useful because it can cut back the cancer if that cancer is growing to the extent it's interfering with other organs. But here's the problem. You're killing cells that already have the cancer. The idea of radiation and chemotherapy in no way does it prevent cancer. It gets rid of the symptom, which is basically a character of today's medicine, working on eliminating the symptoms, but not really focusing on the cause. Let me stop you on that.
0: So today's medicine too has changed a lot. And before I get into some of the storytelling that I'm looking forward to hearing experience.

0: experiences from you on all these things. Because the book, absolutely amazing. Thank you. Thank you for letting me check that out for sure. And I know I read your belief book when I was a kid. I know it. It's like, wow, that it really did change me reading that as a kid and then going, oh my gosh, you know, here you are, you know, yeah, I wrote a book. As we're talking, you were like, I wrote a book a long time ago and it's still selling. I'm like, oh my gosh, it's him. That's cool. Cause that really, you know, touched me as a kid. It's probably one of the first books I ever read that, you know, took me deeper along the way. So thank you for that. But, today's medicine. Now we've had Luba here talking about the Monocore USA, the frequency device. And I think you use that. Was that right?
1: I absolutely did. And I'm still using it, even though the cancer is gone. I use it because it's like a daily checkup. Am I doing okay? And the machine will give me a feedback.
0: Isn't that something? I mean, she's cool. First of all, Luba's cool, but she's been here on Coast with me maybe two times, maybe three, but definitely two. But she's a cool lady, and what a smart woman, huh?
1: Yes, very much so. The machine is an AI version of the old Rife microscope study where Rife revealed how vibrations were responsible in shaping the physical character that we have, and that how using vibrations you can cancel a negative vibration or enhance a positive vibration. And the machine, the Monocore, has AI built into it. It reads your body's vibrations, and then through the intelligence of it, it feeds back vibrations that can cancel any negative vibes you have or enhance positive things to make you healthier. As I said, it was part of my regimen because my research, especially in the fields of cell biology and quantum physics, emphasizes the nature that vibration, vibration comes from a field of energy, okay? I bring up the word field because I want to use a quote from Albert Einstein. The field is the sole governing agency of matter. It's the energy fields that shape matter. And the significance about that is our consciousness, our thoughts, they're energy fields. You know, you can put wires on a person's head and read the vibrations, reading their brain function and consciousness. And that leads people to believe, oh, wires on the head, that inside my head are these vibrations. But they're people haven't been aware of another form of reading the brain called, and this one's called magnetoencephalograph, MEG, not EEG, MEG. And I go, so what? The MEG probe is outside of your head and it reads your brain's activity. And all of a sudden you have to stop and say, how can it do that? And the answer is, because our brains are like tuning forks, sending out vibrations to the field. I go, yeah, that's what it's doing. And then you go to the Einstein quote, the field, which is vibrations, is the governing agency of matter, that our thoughts are influencing the biology, the physical body, but it's also influencing our experiences in the outer world. It's manifesting a life. We are creators. The unfortunate part is the bad programming.
0: Bad programming. That's exactly
1: bad programming.
0: Right.
1: That's the game problem.
0: We need to educate those people out there that have kids, you know, firstborn all the way up to seven, right? Is that what it was,
1: yes.
0: Seven? So,
1: yes.
0: So what I like about that is you were telling me, let me see if I get this right. So between when you're first born and you're to seven, we're basically under hypnosis and we're,
1: yes,
0: everything that we absorb, we're taking it in, and it better be good or we're going to have to deal with it for the rest of our lives, right?
1: Unfortunately, most, two-thirds almost of the programs are self-sabotaging, disempowering, or beliefs that limit our own power 2/3 of these downloaded programs are not helping us, but are actually limiting us as creators in the life that we would love to have, but the programs take us off in a different direction.
0: But you have answers for all of that. I'm excited. So we're going to find out, you guys, about these receptors and those times where somebody, you can kind of tell when somebody else is thinking about you, or this or that, or, well, he's got some stuff even cooler than that, because at least I think it's cool. That's what's coming up. So we've got Dr. Bruce Lipton, great music and more here on Coast to Coast AM.

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16: Fox News, I'm Paul Stevens. Iran issuing a list of demands it says the U.S. must comply with or the Strait of Hormuz will stay closed.
17: The council issued a statement saying the U.S. must never threaten Iran again and must permanently end the war. The council also said the U.S. must lift the naval blockade of Iranian ports and withdraw its military from the area.
16: 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The U.S. Senate now in a five-week recess without passing the controversial Save America Act requiring a photo ID to vote in national elections. 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

0: 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Now, here's your guest host, Connie Willis.
1: Ooh, it's been a while since we've heard that one, right? Keep that one going. Radar Love, Golden Earring, 1974 on Coast to Coast AM. That's from the album Moontan. It's a Dutch rock classic. Great late night driving songs. That's what we got for you tonight. Hope you dig it. I am. So one of us is. Connie Willis here on Coast to Coast AM. Thanks for being here with a Willis Weekend. By the way, have you checked out the lottery? Let's see. Oh, Powerball tonight. Nobody won. Oh, $905 million is the estimated jackpot. Oh, my goodness. How are you going to do it? You going to get a quick pick? Are you going to throw in birthdays? What are you going to do? Weddings, things like that. What numbers are you going to use? Why don't you use your intuition? Aren't you pretty good at it? Don't you have great intuition? If you have great intuition, most of you do here as an audience member here, Coast to Coast AM. Do you have great intuition? How are you with a pendulum? Because I know you're open to that. And what about the psychic spies from the Cold War? One of those, Lynn Buchanan, one of the psychic spies, one of the controlled remote viewers under Ingo Swann, he taught me how to pick winning numbers for the lottery. This was back in like 2012 or something. I said, hey, what are you going to do with this method? Because I loved it, but he had a second method and he liked that one better. I didn't like that one, but I like this one. I said, are you going to do anything with it? Can I? He said, yeah, go ahead. So I put a book together in 2012. Now I put a course together. It's much easier because you actually see me doing examples. I'm talking to you. It's a premium course, people. I'm just telling you it is beautiful. I'm a broadcaster. So I put that thing together really nicely. It's not one of these junky courses. It's a real course that will teach you how to use your intuition with a pendulum and special number platform so that you can pick the lottery numbers, the winning lottery numbers, most likely. That's the whole plan, right? But you can do that to pick these numbers. So if you think, hey, I'm great with a pendulum. Okay. Well, then go for the almost $1 billion jackpot that's coming up on Monday with Powerball. All right. This is it. This is when you want to do it. So you can buy my course now and you can start winning some money later. Some people, hey, look, somebody's bound to hit the jackpot on it. Okay. I've hit up to four numbers before. So most people that have gotten the course have said, hey, I won $40 here, $80 here, $500 here, that kind of thing. So, and they just keep doing it. They just keep doing it. So there you go. It'll pay for itself. If you would like to learn more about it, it's my Win Any Lottery course. Then all you do is go to ConnieWillis.com.
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1: It's Coast to Coast AM. Hey there, Connie Willis with you. A Willis weekend happening Saturday and Sunday. We got it happening for you. Looking forward to it. And the music tonight. Yeah, it's kind of like driving music. So you out there that are just driving as you're listening, it's for you because that's why we're Coast to Coast AM. You know, you driving throughout the night to the next city, to the next town, to the next state, to the next city, you know, going on and on. You had us along with you the entire time. And that's still the case. So this is thinking about you guys tonight. That's what's going on. We have got Dr. Bruce Lipton with us. If you would like to check out his upcoming book, it is called Beyond Darwin. Then go to his website. You'll know how to get it ahead of time. Bruce Lipton. .com. That's Bruce, right? And then Lipton, like the tea, .com. Make it easy that way for you. You can find him on Twitter and Facebook and everywhere else out there. But BruceLipton.com makes it easy that way. There's where you want to go. And you can find out all his information. It's interesting because at one point, Bruce had some tough times getting into school. And then he gets a call from Stanford, you know, like the school for all this really cool stuff, by the way. And I'm excited to hear more about that at one point. But I know there's a Men in Black story that you have for us, Bruce. But let me ask you this, because this is very interesting to me. You have the biology of belief and you're doing this scientific stuff and you do come back saying this is science and this is science and this is science. However, you're open to the things that we can't explain yet. And I adore that in people because I want all sides of it. I don't really care about, well, I'm going to prove that I saw this alien. I don't need to do that. I just need to know myself where to walk and where not to walk. But tell me about that, that you are so open, yet you are really into the science too.
5: Well, my life has been involved with some major upheavals in my own research. For example, the biology of belief was based on a new understanding of genetics that was completely not on the radar of conventional science. My colleagues kept denying my research, even though I could repeat it every day and show them the answer every day. They didn't want to see it. And it changed from the story of genetics, which makes us victims in the sense that, as far as we know, we didn't perhaps pick the genes we came with. If we don't like the character, we can't change the genes we came with. And then we're programmed to believe that the genes turn on and off by themselves. This is a belief called genetic determinism, and it's a belief that says your life is controlled by your genes and not by you. You're a victim. And my research led to a completely different perspective, a new science. It is how your consciousness is controlling your genes. It's a new science called epigenetics, okay? So 23 years after my research, science finally recognized what I had seen 23 years earlier in my research. I'm pretty much open to things that haven't been totally described yet.
1: Thank you.
5: And I was giving a lecture in Colorado.
1: This is a crazy state. This is a crazy state, Bruce.
5: Out there. And sponsored by Brian O'Leary. He was an astronaut and a physicist. It was called New Sciences. And that's where they gave my first presentation about we're facing an evolutionary upheaval. This is happening right now, my friends. If you are experiencing the chaos on this planet, very important, whether it's economic, social, political, racial, religious, even gender chaos, those are symptoms of something bigger that nobody's talking about. And that is, we are beyond sustainable in the needs of today's civilization. We require the resources 1.6 planets to cover for today's civilization. Of course, the question is, if we have one planet, where is the 0.6 extra resources coming from? And we're destroying the ecosystem. So I started to understand the nature of this evolution, and I started to give lectures on the fact that this evolution was pending. And I was in Colorado, as I said, and at the end of my lecture about this evolution that was coming, a bunch of people from the audience were gathered around my table and talking to me, and it was almost like the Red Sea parted and a pathway opened in the middle of this crowd facing, coming right to me, was a real man in black. He was in black, shiny black shoes, and he comes up to me and he whispers in my ear. He says, I'm from the NSA, National Security Agency. He says, I want to have lunch with you. So I say, wow, sure, I'll go.
1: Could you say no? Do you think you could say no to that?
5: No, I was intrigued. Okay. The man in black is coming. We're at lunch, and he finally gets down to asking me, so what will activate this evolutionary upheaval? And I started off saying, well, first of all, an economic collapse in the world, that will do it. And then I hesitated, and I think the second thing was, I said, tectonic plates. If the plates move, it changes the whole structure of the globe with earthquakes and volcanoes. All kinds of, I said, that will do it. And while I was going to say the third one, and I remember I had a hamburger in my hand, and I was just bringing it up to take a bite, and he looks at me straight in the eye, and he says to me, if we tell the public about the aliens, will that activate it? And I was like, for a moment, in shock. And I said, yes, it would. It would do it.

0: And the fact was, here he was telling me, yeah, we have the information about the aliens, but if we tell the public, it could cause a big problem. That's what
1: And
0: his
1: how
0: point
1: does that
0: was.
1: Feel that he's asking you that? I mean, did you feel like you knew, like, this guy thinks I know the answer to that? I mean, or did you feel like that was the answer? Or were you like, sure.
0: I was in shock that this man who has this knowledge representing the NSA was giving me that information straight out, like, that's the fact. And I go, whoa. I was, like, stunned for that moment. I've since, of course, have taken the tack, yes, there's something going on here, and aliens seem to be a part, and reverse engineering alien technology apparently has had a profound influence on our current technology that we're using now.
1: Isn't that something? Wow. Well, I got a lot of questions to ask you, so I'm jumping in on here. Okay. One of the cool things I thought, you mentioned Brian O'Leary, right? You mentioned him a second ago. Okay. All right. So he's astronaut and scientist, Dr. Brian O'Leary, and he allowed, you got to tell me the story. So he allowed his own cells, you're a cell biologist, to be removed. Yes. He drove like 350 miles away, something like that, and sealed
0: The cells were moved. They were in a test tube, and the cell test tube was moved 350 miles away from where he was. Okay.
1: And sealed in a test tube, sealed up.
0: Go ahead, my friend. Go ahead.
1: No, go ahead. All sealed up. So was it like a scraping off of his arm, or where do you get these cells?
0: From his mouth, white blood cells. A lot of scrapings. You can look at cells in your tongue, and they come off real easy. So he had these cells in a test tube 350 miles away, and they put a recording device to record the electrical activity of the cells. Now, the experiment was they had a split-screen television, and on one half of the TV was Brian O'Leary live, and the other half of the TV was the electrical readout of the cells live from 350 miles away. The most exciting thing happened when Brian had an emotional response. The cells instantaneously, 350 miles away, activated their electrical activity. They responded to him instantly, even though his cells were now 350 miles away from each other. Obviously, there's a connection that's in the ether, so to speak. How can it be so connected to him?
1: Well, yeah, what'd you learn about that?
0: Well, I was also teaching immunology. And one of the most important things about immunology is that the system will make antibodies against physical things, viruses, bacteria, parasites. And I go, so what? I was working on this with the idea, and I wasn't spiritual at the time, that's a fact. I was working on this with an understanding of something very special. I said, what was it? You cannot put your organs into another individual because their immune system will see the foreign transplant and recognize that it was foreign and then destroy it. And if you took your organs, a kidney or a lung, and put it into another person, the recipient of your organ, their immune system will say, not self, and destroy it. And then it came, the understanding started to manifest. There are no two people in the whole world that have the same self, according to the immune system. Research led to an understanding. On the surface of our cells, cells with a nucleus in it. And why I'm bringing that up, because red blood cells don't have the same thing on their surface as the cells with a nucleus. The cells with a nucleus have a set of protein receptors sticking out like porcupine quills from the surface of your cells. Red blood cells don't have those receptors, and we can exchange red blood cells with each other, no problem, as long as you get the A, A, B, O blood type right. We can exchange red cells, but you can't exchange organs, because those cells with the nucleus have these receptors on their surface just to connect you.
1: So two questions.
0: Yeah.
1: Two questions real quick. What about twins? And I know people that have gotten like a kidney transplant or different things like that. So where did...
0: How did they do it?
1: Yeah, how'd they do it?
0: They
1: and what about
0: given,
1: twins?
0: When the transplant was given, they were... chemistry to shut off the immune system so that the recipient would not destroy the tissue. And then for life, they have to inhibit the immune system from attacking that foreign organ. So they're on chemistry to keep that immune system from working up like that. What was the first part of that? That was
1: I don't know. You're supposed to remember this stuff. Come on, Bruce. I'm depending on you. No, it was about twins.
0: You said, okay, but let me go back to these antennas and they're called receptors. And I just want to say your receptors are on your surface skin, eyes, ears, nose, taste buds, pain, touch receptors. We're like a cell. The cells in your body have a set of receptor proteins, as I said, like porcupine quills extending from the surface. And no two people have the same set of these receptors, and they're called self-receptors. And it was interesting because they were misnamed for some other aspect, but it turns out, in truth, they are self-receptors. I go, what is that? Why is that? Oh, I know about birth. That was what we talked about before. The self-receptors of twins are not exactly the same. I go, well, no. They're close. They're very close. But there's an aspect to this, which is now, this is exciting. A child, as it's developing, is in the womb. It's in salt water, placenta, salt water, bath. No electromagnetic fields can cross through that salt water solution. So the fetus is isolated from the electromagnetic fields surrounding us, okay? It's very important because electromagnetic information is important in developing the body and controlling the cells. But here's something that happens when a baby is born. There's a period just after it's born where its identity is not complete. It takes about an hour for them to get their full identity. I go, what does that mean? What it means is this. Their receptors around the surface are when you come out of the womb and you're in the electromagnetic field, they're like antibodies that read the energy field at the moment you are born. And then they represent antennas that download information based on that energy field, which is what? Astrology. That the second baby in the twins is not born at the same time. A second baby is either 20 or 40 minutes after the first birth, and that is a different astrology, and they have
1: Bruce Lipton. Bruce Lipton with us. BruceLipton.com is where you can find his book, and go ahead and get that before it even comes out. Save yourself a copy, and stay with us. More to come. More questions for sure. Connie Willis on Coast to Coast AM.

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2: Another factor. I'm Paul Stevens, Fox News. Peace talks between the U.S. and Iran continue. Tehran, though, issuing a new set of demands.
3: All eyes are on the Middle East as both Iran and Oman signal they are very close to reaching a deal to manage the Strait of Hormuz. Tehran, though, insists the critical waterway will not fully open until the U.S. agrees to its list of highly unlikely demands. They include ending the war, withdrawing troops, financial compensation, and removing the U.S. naval blockade. The U.S. has not yet publicly responded. Meantime, Oman is condemning continued attacks on ships in the strait. All of this comes as the chairman of the Joint Chiefs is reportedly looking for an off-ramp from the war. General Dan Kane is warning options to escalate the conflict could backfire and that air power alone is unlikely to achieve the objectives. Dwindling U.S. stockpiles of key munitions are also a factor.
2: And that is Fox's Anita Vogel. Hawaii's two Democratic members of Congress have cleared their primary hurdles, with voters backing both incumbents to advance to the November general election.
4: Congressman Ed Case has defeated Progressive State Senator Jared K. Oho Kalole in Hawaii's 1st District, winning the Democratic nomination for a 7th term. Case had faced criticism from the party's far left over his comparatively moderate positions. In the 2nd District, Congresswoman Jill Takuda easily won her primary, defeating three challengers, including Kareel Basin, who was arrested following a confrontation on a Maui beach. Case will face Republican Adriel Lam, while Takuda will take on Republican State Senator Brenton Awa in November. Matt Murphy, Fox News.
2: And incumbent Democratic Governor Josh Green easily winning Hawaii's primary with about 83% of the vote. Republican Gary Cordery winning his primary with 66%, setting up a November matchup for the governorship of Hawaii. 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
2: An Orlando, Florida-bound Delta Airlines flight forced to turn back to Hartsfield-Jackson Atlanta International Airport Saturday morning after fumes were reported on the flight deck. The Boeing 757, carrying 199 customers, 6 crew members. Shortly after takeoff, the flight crew declared an emergency and navigated the plane back to Atlanta. Airline officials not yet confirming what may have caused those cockpit fumes. Drone sightings over military bases in Germany leading to concern over links to Russia.
17: Drone sightings raising alarm bells over Germany. A pair of drones apparently seen over sensitive military bases there, and that is obviously raising concerns. Now, officials have been investigating the incident amid concerns about possible links to Russia. Germany has been seeing more drone activity near sensitive military and transportation sites. Other European countries have also reported similar activity.
2: And that's Fox's Kevin Cork in D.C. President Trump says an appeal is planned to the U.S. Supreme Court after a panel of federal judges halted construction on that controversial White House ballroom.
15: Federal appeals court affirming 2-1 that whether, quote, a massive ballroom should be constructed is for Congress to decide and not a matter for executive self-help. And it cites the Constitution as assigning Congress, not the executive, the responsibility to decide proposed changes.

0: to the physical design of the White House, and that in order to move forward, the Trump administration must obtain Congress's authorization. Well, President Trump blasted the ruling on Truth Social, saying, in part, quote, "We are presidents elected by the people of the United States of America and have many rights, including the right to fix, renovate, secure, protect, and beautify the White House grounds, which has been built and rebuilt and renovated and re-renovated, prepared and simply made better."
1: And that is Fox's Chan Lee Painter. The judges citing an overall lack of congressional approval in their ruling. I'm Paul Stevens. This is Fox News.
2: This was
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0: 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Now, here's your guest host, Connie Willis.
1: That's from 1980. You remember that one? Rush on Coast to Coast AM, the spirit of radio. That's right. Now, this became Rush's love letter to radio itself. It was inspired by the slogan of a Canadian station. I don't know if it's still around or not, but CFNY-FM. If so, make sure you say hi to us. We're saying hi to you. I thought that was kind of cool. I love when the artists recognize the radio people. It all works together as family, doesn't it? Again, you're listening to Coast AM. Connie Willis here on a Willis weekend. And tomorrow night, we'll be back with Reverse Speech with good old David John Oates. You'll like that one. And also UFO Alien Experiences from Terry Fisher. That's tomorrow night here on Coast to Coast AM.
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1: We're back. It's Coast to Coast AM. Connie Willis here. We're talking with Dr. Bruce Lipton. It's always great to be able to get him on the show. He has been around for a while, talking about this stuff for a long time, and he's got some things that ride right along with the things that we listen to here on Coast to Coast AM that we enjoy. Now, he, of course, was the best-selling author of The Biology of Belief, over 1 million copies sold, 50-plus languages. I'm telling you, that's really cool. We're talking spontaneous evolution, the honeymoon effect, all sorts of other things, too, that he's got going on. If you go to his website, brucelipton.com, you're going to see a whole lot more stuff. In fact, his new book is Beyond Darwin, and that is right now under pre-order. So you can go to brucelipton.com. It'll tell you what you need to do in order to make sure you get that book. And when you see his picture down below, you'll see his little handsome little mug. You're going to go, I know who that is. He's been on here several times of Coast to Coast AM, of course, and he's still going strong. Now, let's get into some of the deeper things that I'm interested in. Hopefully we can get out. I've got really like three main questions for you, just myself personally. I know we'll take some phone calls, so I know that they've got some questions for you too, Bruce. But let's go back to those self-receptors. What do they represent?
5: receptors, and these are proteins, do what the name says. They are receivers. I say, what's unique? I say, each human has a set of these receptors no other human has. I say, yeah, but they're on the surface, and they're downloading information. I go, oh, my God, our identity is picked up by the self receptors. And I say, but your identity is a field of energy. Quantum physics even acknowledges this field of energy that goes to your personal self receptors as spirit. And the relevance about that, it blew my mind for this reason. Imagine the body as a television set, and your self receptors are antennas downloading a program. Right now, you're listening to the Bruce Show on the Bruce television. Connie's television is also playing a show. And I go, so what? When you're watching a TV and the TV breaks, we say the TV's dead. I go, yep, it's not working anymore. The question is, does the broadcast of the station you were watching, did that die with the TV? The answer is no. And all of a sudden, I said, oh, my God, we are immortal energy broadcasts. Each of us is picking up our own identity field and downloading our own identity. Profoundly significant is, well, if your body dies, then your personal broadcast, that didn't die, that's still here. I go, yeah! And then I go, so what? Well, what if an embryo in the future shows up with the same set, the unique set of antennas that you have today? You're back.
1: That's cool, man. Let me ask this. Okay, with the receptors. Okay, so yeah. What you said, if you have the same exact ones, it's that if a newborn comes in with those same receptors, it's the person that died, you know, whenever, and they died and then they're coming back. Okay, is there a way to record our receptors so that we can actually start doing a database to see if that's even true, that we bring in, like, we start doing a database of receptors people are born?
5: It's a very important idea. And I think if you go back, the Egyptians, who were fantastic at mummifying a dead body, and the pyramids as receivers of information, with the idea that as long as the cells are present with the antenna, the information can be downloaded into that person. I just want to add, this takes us back to Brian O'Leary. I say, why? His cells have his personal antenna receivers on their surface, and when he had the emotional response, the response went to his identity, the field. And that's why instantaneously the cells in the petri, well, in the test tube, 350 miles away, fire it up. Why? Because his response was sent back to the source, and the source was being received by his cells, whether they're in his body or in that test tube. And all of a sudden it says, yes, his identity was in the field. Well, so is ours. All of our identities in the field. And the relevance is, well, it's immortal. Because the body's presence or absence doesn't determine the presence or absence of the field. The field is always here. And the significance about that, a couple of very interesting facts, is does it make a difference if you're reincarnated into a male or female body? I go, no, that's the TV. You are the broadcast. Well, does it make a difference if the new baby with the same receptors is white, brown, black, red, yellow? I go, no, that's the TV. You are the broadcast. Does it make a difference if it was a Jewish or Muslim or a Christian baby? I go, absolutely not. That's a program put into the television set. And all of a sudden, I said, we all have been looking at us as all being different, when in reality, we all come from the same energy field. All humans are derived from the same field of human vibration, the human spirit. And when we understand that, it would go a long way to bringing peace onto this planet, because we have been purposely separated from source and separated from each other and setting up conflict when in fact we're all from the same place. In medicine, one of the biggest diseases is called autoimmune disease. That's when the cells in your body are fighting each other. And I go, civilization is facing autoimmune disease because each of us is like a cell in the body of a superorganism that is forming called humanity, where we recognize we are all from the same source and start working in the harmony that the body's cells, when they're in harmony, is health. When they're in disharmony, it's disease. And the world we're in is a state of disease and disharmony.
1: Okay.
5: We could come together.
1: Okay, so let me pull this out of you before you go too far that way. Let me pull you back a little bit to ask some other questions here.
5: Please.
1: Okay, so let's see. I got like a whole bunch of them. Let's see. One of them was, all right, so you could affect the cells 350 miles away. That was the experiment with Leary. O'Leary. Was it Leary? O'Leary?
5: O'Leary.
1: Okay, O'Leary. All right. So go with me on this. All right. So I watch true crime. You know, I know that they pull out the cold cases now because they've got the DNA sample and they can find the person with the DNA now. You know, that's all a big deal. That's all happening. Is it possible that instead of them always being concerned about, well, I guess they get the DNA from swabbing anyway, so they could get the cells too from the swabbing, like you had said. So what if we did all that type of swabbing with the cells? Then instead of just looking up in a database, hoping that the DNA is in there somewhere so they can get to the killer, with these cold cases and things, and just in general today, what if they were able, what if we save the cells and then we can put like, I don't know, a little, like a little welder's gun or something, shoot up those cells, just make them burn, right? To where that person, wherever they are in the world, they're going, ah, I mean, can we affect them and can we find them that way through that? Or is that just a whole database thing that maybe should begin that hasn't?
5: That is a realistic insight, and it's amazing because it is very significant in today's world. And I wrote a screenplay about it, actually.
1: You did?
5: Just
1: what I said? Ah! Yeah,
5: exactly, for this reason. And when I wrote it and people read it, they freaked and they said, is that real? And I said, it's potential. Back when I wrote it, but now the technology is here. Is it? And the idea is this. With a vaccine, you can do psychosurgery. You can put in elements that will cross the blood-brain barrier and attack specific cells, and they can put new receptors on those cells. And ready? By using the receptors that they transplant, more or less, they can send a signal that will activate those receptors and cause the cell to make a response or the cell to stop making responses at all. So basically, if we all got vaccinated and they put these immunoreceptors into the RNA of the new vaccines, the RNA is involved with reverse engineering. So you could put in a specialized receptor to respond to a specific frequency.
1: Put it into the vaccine. That's some scary stuff. Wow.
5: And attach it to cells that are identified by surface receptors. So you can put the receptors onto specific cells, cells like in the amygdala, which activate fear, or in different cells. And then by playing a frequency, activate those cells that have the transplanted receptors. And that is now a functional research tool where you can program cells to respond to like different frequencies of light or vibrations of sound or electromagnetic fields. And all of a sudden it says, by getting a vaccine, you can be then psychosurgically controlled by frequencies and tests.
1: Maybe we shouldn't talk about this. Give people ideas. No.
5: No, this is a new technology. And
1: wow.
5: So my screenplay was an idea that has unfortunately come to fruition.
1: Yeah, man, that's some scary stuff. It really is. Okay, let's see. I'm trying to get in as much as I can with you because I have my own personal questions here for you. Okay, yeah. So let me go to this. This is something that I've heard from a couple people along the way, but not for their entire lifetime. I know for my entire lifetime, I've heard a voice. It's a voice that, if you try to, like at church, if I told people at church, you know, hey, I was told this and blah, blah, blah. And it was always right. Okay. Whatever it was always right. And if I told people the church, some of them would be like, oh, devil worshiper. Oh, you know, whatever. I'm like, oh my gosh, you all told me to listen for God. I think this is the Holy Spirit here, right? This is me growing up in the Presbyterian church and talking about that. And I'm thinking, well, what is this voice in? Cause I am hearing a voice, but it's not this, I am God and you are going to do this. It was nothing like Moses and the burning fire, burning bush or anything like that. It was always something simple like, at the light, like if I was late for a meeting, I was trying to hurry up and make an audition or something like that. And I was lost in the city. I would hear turn left at the light. Now, if I turn left at the light, I'd be there in less than 30 seconds and I'd be on time and not late. But I took a right because I didn't listen to it.
6: Yes.
1: Right? Because yes. I didn't listen to it. It took me a lot longer to get there. And I was like, I'm sorry. I should have listened. And then it helped me get there. But I have heard this voice along the way. And whenever, no matter what it says, how crazy it sounds, if I say no, I know that that's not my thought because I'm not going to say no to my thought. Okay. My thought, I'm always going to go, yeah, because it's my thought. When something else comes in and you say no, that's when I started realizing, okay, that's when I listen and I don't say no. I say yes and I do it 100%. And you're the first person I know besides some other people, a little here and there that have said you get that too. So first of is a bit, you know, as just this man that a lot of people listen to you, let them know that we're not crazy. Okay. And tell us what that's about.
5: Well, we go right back to the whole story of the self-receptors. You're downloading an identity. And yet, 90% of our life is not controlled by that spiritual source. It's controlled by the programs that we downloaded. 95% is from these programs that we got from other people and beliefs that we download. And many of those perceptions are not accurate. So when we make decisions based on the programs that we got, it's fraught with error. But the broadcast, your identity, doesn't depend on those. The broadcast has this field. It reads the field. It knows what's going on. It's not done by a program. It's you live playing through self-receptors like a microphone and telling you something that says, don't listen to your program. Do this. And yet we almost inevitably go, yeah, sure, and then follow the program. And both of us have personal experience of we're not listening to that voice. It's very costly.
1: Goodness.
5: Yeah. The voice is you.
1: Well, you know, Okay. Okay. So here's one of those. Like, I was at culinary school and we had our break. So this was out in, the Napa Valley, out in Greystone, Culinary Institute of America. We had the Christmas time off, just a 1 year living in the dorms kind of place. And so, when we left for our Christmas break and then to come back into our dorm with all of our clothes there, everything else. Well, you know, dorms are kind of small. We're living out there for a year. I put my stuff underneath the bed and I was exhausted just trying to get to the airport. I'm exhausted from culinary school because it's so exhausting. So I'm just barely making it to get into the vehicle to go to the airport. And something says, pull out everything from underneath the bed and put it on top. And I'm like, no. I've always listened to you. I'm tired. I can't do it. And it told me several times. I actually said no. And then here I am back. This was up in Napa Valley there, right? In St. Helena, California. I go back home to Kentucky and I see on TV, and the fact that I even saw this one little tiny 30-second clip of there is a flood that hasn't happened for 100 years that is happening in St. Helena. It's, you know, the river went up and our place was flooded. The dorm I was staying in was flooded. All my stuff was messed up that they had said to, hey, take everything out from underneath your bed and put it on top. And I said no, and that's what happened. I lost all of that. So it's not this God talking like you will change the world. It's just simple things along the way. And so you had an answer there, Bruce Lipton. More of him to come up. And hey, go to his website, get his latest book, BruceLipton.com. It's Beyond Darwin, Coast to Coast AM. 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
1: I'm Jack Callahan. Iran has issued a list of demands with which it says the U.S. must comply or the Strait of Hormuz will remain closed.
2: The council issued a statement saying the U.S. must never threaten Iran again and must permanently end the war. The council also said the U.S. must lift the naval blockade of Iranian ports and withdraw its military from the area.
1: Fox's Jill Nato. The Senate has begun its five-week recess without passing the controversial Save America Act that would require a photo ID to vote in national elections. Kansas Republican Senator Roger Marshall on Fox.
3: In a world where there's lots of uncertainty, we took a few things off the table, and I'm so glad we got every Democrat on record that they voted against voter ID. So it's a start. Of course, we know we have more work to do.
1: The Senate in recess until September 14th. 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
1: Little Joe Walsh on Coast to Coast AM. Back from 1973, Rocky Mountain Way. Come on, you skated to this tune, and you know you did. Ha ha. 1973. It went up to like number 23, like on the Billboard, like Hot 100 one. However, we all know it, and we all love it, and it is perfect for a night with one foot already in the Rockies, and that's the one I got for you right here. Connie Willis on Coast to Coast AM, and we've got Dr. Bruce Lipton. One more segment left of him. Oh, my goodness. So that means you can call in and ask some questions, okay? And then after that, we've got Stan Gordon here on Coast to Coast AM.
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1: You are listening to Coast AM. Connie Willis here. It is a Willis weekend. I hope you're enjoying the music and the guests that we have. Dr. Bruce Lipton with us. Later on, we're going to have Stan Gordon with us on the next hour for the remainder of the night. We are going to be taking your phone calls right now if you'd like to call in and talk to Bruce yourself and ask him some questions. He has done very, very well as an author, and he's a joy to talk to as well. So, Bruce, tell us about your book that is coming up so that we can, you know, hear right from the horse's mouth, is, you know, in a nice way to say that, I guess. I don't know. Is that not a nice way to say it? The horse's mouth.
5: I'm excited because it's a theory of evolution based on modern science, not the stuff that Darwin did Darwin's visions is actually very self-destructive, based on competition and believing life is a struggle. The new theory in my book, Beyond Darwin, reveals that life is actually based on living in harmony and in community. And the idea of the competition we're playing with is self-destructive, but the idea of moving into a world based on harmony, communication, living in the presumptive so-called garden where we evolved from. A garden is not a battleground. A garden is the height of cooperation and community. Every organism, be it insect, animal, plant, in a garden is working in harmony to manifest the beauty of the garden. The story in my new book is emphasizing humans are the only ones destroying the garden and threatening our own existence. I just want people to recognize the chaos in today's world is a symptom of the collapse of the current civilization. NASA scientists have said that this collapse will manifest in an irreversible collapse within 10 to 20 years, an irreversible collapse of civilization. And the important part about that, it doesn't mean people die, but it means we move out of an old way of living and create a new way of thriving into the future. I want to stop there. The theory is solid science, but what I would like to do, Connie, is have a question or two, see if I can answer them quickly and not do an hour on one question.
1: I'm just letting you go. It sounds all good to me. Before we do that, so go to Beyond Darwin, find his book. You can pre-order it wherever books are sold, but you can go to his website and you can learn more about it, and you can find where you can click on it. And it's coming out. When is it? August 17th? So we're almost
5: 18,
1: there.
5: August 18th, coming up very, very soon. 10 days. All right.
1: Okay. All right. So pre-order it. Go to brucelipton.com. There it is. There's, you believe this book will be as big, if not bigger, than the Biology of Belief, correct?
5: I sure hope so, because it's a book that will help people move into that future that we're facing without fear, but with empowerment to manifest the life that you truly desire. There's a science to it, and it's all in that book.
1: I'm liking it. All right, so let's go to the phones. Let's talk to Gary, wildcard line number one out of Billings, Montana. Hey, Gary, welcome to Coast AM. How are you tonight?
6: Hey, Kai. Thank you for taking my call. Yeah, Rocky Mountain Way, as a mountain resident, ever hear of Billy Waldo and the Flying Grizzlies?
1: No.
6: Oh, we used to play around Northern Rockies, but anyway.
1: Ah, okay.
6: Yeah, just thought I'd run that across your radio background brain, but... anyway, a question for your guest is, I was wondering if the impact of prayer and human DNA evolution might have an impact on my own body, and I pray every day for healing, and pray to God to heal my mind, my body, and my soul, and wondering what your guests might think about the spiritual aspect of DNA and such.
5: Okay, very quickly, a very important point. The idea of the new science, epigenetics, is how your consciousness can control your genes. And that unfortunate part, which I mentioned earlier, is we've all been programmed, and most of those programs are disempowering, self-sabotaging, as you are experiencing. And that calling on God, you might want to call on yourself, because the new science reveals that each of us is a piece of God. Each of us is a creator. And when we all collectively work in harmony, then our collective creation can return the garden back to this planet and have us all live in peace and harmony outside the competition. So the whole idea is the limitations that we face are basically from programs in the subconscious, and that these can be changed. All of this information is on my website. You can download it. The new science, epigenetics. Epi means above. So epigenetic control simply means control above the genes, which is your consciousness. And the question is it your program that's running the show, which is 95% of the day, or is it your conscious creative mind, which operates 5% of the day? And the idea of the movie The Matrix is valid. Yes, we all are programmed. That was the emphasis. And there was an opportunity to take a red pill. I want people out there to know most of you have taken a red pill at least once, and in 24 hours, your life radically changed. And that is generally associated with falling in love. And science has recognized that when we fall in love, the conscious mind takes over the control for a while, and we manifest the honeymoon, we manifest health, we manifest the life we desire, and then 50% of the marriages crash because at some point the programs that we stopped playing when we fell in love show up. And as I mentioned, most of those programs are negative, and your partner is responding to those, and it's invisible to you when you play these programs. So we are manifesting the good, we're manifesting the bad. Your health, my dear friend, is under the control of your consciousness, and it's most always associated with programming that is dysfunctional. And as I said, that is one of the major causes of the health crisis, is the negative thinking that comes from the program. So I hope that you have an opportunity to get into understanding what epigenetics is all about. A lot of articles, videos, audios on my website, brucelipson.com, that will answer this, because you are a very powerful person. Your program has actually disempowered you, and I'm sorry for that, but we can come out of it, and I know you can as well.
1: When we go back, Bruce, to the biology of belief with that book, this is something I picked up from it. If it was your book that I read, I'm sure it was.
5: Yes.
1: Was there also in there about, maybe it was another book. That's where I'm confused. But the thing is, you are right there with me on this, or I'm right there with you on this. And that is the very first thought you ever get in your mind. The first thought is the one that you hold on to and you use, because the second, third, fourth, and fifth one is where Aunt Betsy gave it to you, your Uncle John gave it to you, whatever. That was wrong. Like, okay, alcoholic, drunk John, your uncle over here gave you some bad advice. Aunt Betsy gave you bad advice, you know, all these things. But it's the very first thought that comes to your mind. That's the answer. That's the first answer. That's what you should follow. But then we get caught up in all the other things we've heard along the way.
5: The beliefs that took us here, and just very quickly, people should recognize the fact when infants are adopted into a family where there's cancer running in that family, the adopted child will get the same family cancer, but the child has totally different genetics. The point, the cancer didn't come from his genes. It came from programming that leads to disharmony and dysfunction.
1: That's interesting. Environmental.
5: That's what it's all about. That's what epigenetics means. It's above the genes. It's from the environment, which is mainly driven by our beliefs, which 90% are the programs and 5% is the creative character that manifests that honeymoon when we're ready.
1: So when I was talking to you before and you told me all about Stanford and you being at Stanford and that whole backstory, which is great, by the way, but It's interesting because all the people at Stanford that I know how put off, you know, it's all these like remote viewer guys and all these people.
5: Yeah, Stanford,
1: that
5: Stanford really cool SRI.
1: Stuff. Yeah, all cool stuff, right? So,
5: yes.
1: So were you able to meet Ingo Swann while he, the godfather of remote viewing? No, I did not.
5: Unfortunately, I was caught up in the conventional medical school helping change their belief system, which I ended up doing because the lab in pathology and dermatology where I was stationed, my insights changed the whole direction of the research from conventional genetics into understanding environment and perception. That's the deal, the big word. Perception of the environment is what controls our genes and our biology. And so I was doing that there.
1: They didn't like you, did they? Did people like you when you turn things around like that, or they
5: used to do like the, you know, Twilight Zone when I walk into the lab, but the results were the results, and there was no argument when the results came in as predicted by my research.
1: Do you have any like extraterrestrial stories or anything like that hidden away?
5: I wish I did because I'm open to it. I just haven't been the place, and perhaps you can help me on that when I come to Colorado.
1: Yeah. Hey, be ready, baby. You know, I don't know. Some of these creatures don't like these scientific guys, but you're not a total scientific guy.
5: Well, I am a scientific guy, but I'm just outside the bounds of limitation that a simple fact is this. I taught in a medical school for years, okay? The curriculum in the medical school is controlled by the pharmaceutical industry. Point. If there's a way to heal other than using a drug, it's not taught in conventional medical school. Medical school is training drug dealers. And if you don't listen to the dealer, television will program you every 15 minutes as to what drug you should be using according to the advertisements.
1: Oh, man. Isn't that something?
5: It's not helping.
1: Oh, a lot of people love hearing you say that, you know, because they're going, aha, aha, aha, you know. And, well,
5: yeah, stay away from drugs, at least the ones the government tells you.
1: Yeah. Oh, okay. What's the other answer to that? Okay, we'll talk about that on another show.
5: Yes, for sure.
1: So did you like walked out somewhere, right? Like where you had tenure, which by the way,
5: University of Wisconsin School of Medicine, my research revealed an understanding of epigenetics, which was not conventional curriculum. And therefore, they wanted me to go into the classroom and teach a science that I knew was no longer valid. And at some point, I said, I can't do that. And I did have a job for life, tenure, and I walked out.
1: Thank you.
5: Why? Because I wasn't going to compromise myself with my knowledge of the new science. And it's kind of wonderful, as I mentioned, at some point I'm out of work.

0: for a while. I thought, well, maybe I better apply to a school. Maybe I get a job. And I applied to some smaller universities, figuring I got a great shot because of my history. None of them accepted me. And as I told you, the biggest surprise of my whole life was I got a call from Stanford Medical School. Mm-hmm. I didn't apply to them. I didn't talk to them. They called me and gave me an opportunity. I went out to Stanford, gave a lecture, blew them away. At first, they were very angry with me because most of the people in my audience at that time were genetic engineers. And my lecture was, if you study genetics as a cause, you're no better than a fundamentalist, I called them. And they got angry with me. But in the end, I gave them some very important truth that DNA was not on this planet when life started. That's number one, very important, okay? That DNA doesn't control. DNA is a blueprint to make a body part. Blueprints cannot turn themselves on and off. And at some point, after I irritated the hell out of them, I was surprised when I said, thank you. They applauded. I was like, what? And then I ended up getting the job as a senior scientist and published some work that revealed exactly what I was telling them in that introductory lecture.
1: Isn't that something? I love it. So here's another question here real quick.
0: Yeah.
1: Well, it's going to be really quick. Why do animals sometimes stare at an empty corner?
0: Because they can see vibrations that we can't respond to. They feel things. Animals read and respond to vibration. You think you're talking to your dog using your words. The dog doesn't understand your words. The dog understands the vibration. Important point. Life is based on vibration. And the significance about that is vibration is information. And if you're having a positive thing going on, you have a good vibe. You have a negative thing going on, you have a bad vibe. And pets read your vibe before you even say anything to them. They know if they should come around or stay away based on your vibe.
1: I love it.
0: And vibe is the universal language.
1: That's it. Bruce Lipton. Bruce, thanks for being here with me tonight. It's a pleasure. Thanks so much.
0: I appreciate it. Love the audience. Keep your eyes out and your head open. Thank you.
1: Dr. Bruce Lipton, you can find him at brucelipton.com, and his upcoming pre-sale, you can do the pre-sale right now, of Beyond Darwin. Huge. Very nice to talk with him. Thanks. Hey, more to come on Coast to Coast AM.

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2: 6:30 a.m. Your alarm goes off. You jolt

0: must comply before it lifts its threats to the Strait of Hormuz. The list includes an end to U.S. sanctions, the withdrawal of American forces, and compensation for war damages. Oman says talks with Iran over management of the waterway continue. The United Arab Emirates says an Iranian missile targeted a vessel operated by the state-owned oil company on Saturday, but no injuries were reported. In Yemen, government forces struck back at the Iran-backed Houthis, raising fears of a renewed civil war there, and Turkey offering new details on its mutual defense agreement with Saudi Arabia and Pakistan. ICE arrests more than 1,200 suspected illegal immigrants in Georgia.
1: Those arrested include convicted sex offenders, child abusers, and those with assault and battery records, among other crimes. Marcos Charles, Executive Associate Director of ICE Enforcement, told Fox and Friends more than half of those arrested, 720 illegal migrants, had criminal histories. ICE is processing those detained for removal proceedings or criminal prosecution. In response to protests, Charles says, agents have made changes to how they track individuals in the U.S. illegally and changed enforcement efforts and arrest methods. Deborah Valentine, Fox News.
0: Chaos in a California city as its 911 call system is hacked.
2: Susan City declaring a state of emergency after its hackers crippled its 911 system. Officials shut the network down to stop the threat from spreading and protect evidence for a federal investigation. Despite the chaos, city officials say residents aren't facing an immediate danger. Dispatchers are routing calls to a county dispatch center. Investigators are working to figure out how the malicious software got inside the network and who was behind it. Chris DeMeo, Fox News.
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0: Hunter Biden is sharing an update on his father's battle with prostate cancer, saying the disease is causing the former president significant pain.
6: Hunter Biden tells the BBC his father's cancer has spread further and is now, quote, very painful and debilitating in many respects. He says it's difficult for the family to watch the 83-year-old former president suffer, adding that his father rarely complains. Former President Biden was diagnosed last year with an aggressive form of prostate cancer that has already spread to his bones. He has since undergone radiation and hormone therapy while continuing to make some public appearances. Hunter says his father remains focused on his treatment and spending time with his family. Matt Murphy, Fox News.
0: Former NBA players Enes Kanter-Freedom and Royce White have declared themselves eligible for the 2027 WNBA draft. Here's Fox's Natalie Chuck.
7: Both men say under the current WNBA eligibility guidelines, they qualify to throw their names in the ring to play for a women's team. Now, Enes Kanter-Freedom stands 6'10" tall and roughly 250 pounds. Royce White, 6'8" and more than 260 pounds, according to their stats. Whether these announcements are facetious or the two will really end up at training camp remains to be seen, but the timing is clear. It comes weeks after protests erupted following comments made by Indiana Fever guard Sophie Cunningham, saying she wants to protect young girls from playing against biological men. Now, some are voicing their support for the trans community. Minnesota Lynx head coach wore a Trans Kids Belong t-shirt during their game against Cunningham's team.
0: Trump administration supports keeping biological men out of women's sports. Washington, D.C.'s 4th of July fireworks show officially won for the record books. The Guinness World Record says more than 840,000 fireworks were used, making it the largest display ever. I'm Jack Callahan. This is Fox News.
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1: Well, that's the Eagles. You know that. On Coast to Coast AM, Connie Willis here with you, too. That's from 1972, that hit. I think you'll like this. Jackson Browne had most of Take It Easy written, but he couldn't finish it. So his neighbor upstairs, Glenn Frey, heard him working on it and came up with the part about the girl in the flatbed board. So the Eagles recorded it as their first single in 72. And that unfinished song helped launch one of the biggest bands in American music. The Eagles would Take It Easy. Like you to enjoy the music tonight, kind of like driving music for people that are out there. Again, Connie Willis here on a Willis Weekend on Coast to Coast AM. I hope you guys are enjoying the show. Man, Dr. Bruce, good stuff. Well, it's Dr. Lipton, but I always like Dr. Bruce. Dr. Bruce Lipton, good stuff. And we've got coming up Stan Gordon. He's going to be talking about UFOs and cryptids and even their connections. Stay with us here on Coast to Coast AM.
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1: We're back on Coast to Coast AM. Connie Willis here with you. Enjoying the evening, enjoying the music, and enjoying our guest. Hope you're enjoying it as well. I would love for you to join my newsletter. It's called Where's Willis? You've heard George say that before, George Norrie, right? He's like, Where's Willis? I love that. I got to do that again in the future, the next time I go to different things. And I will, I promise, because I love hearing him say that. It's Where's Willis? And you can just go to ConnieWillis.com. It'll flash up and just sign up for the newsletter and see what you got going on. Because I do a lot of boots on the ground research, and you guys need to hear what's going on, because you like to hear about these creatures and these beings and the different things. Let me tell you, I have seen a lot. So I hope that you'll do that at ConnieWillis.com. Sign up and learn what's happening where I'm at, because I am really doing the research out there. Okay. Wow. You guys have heard the name Stan Gordon. He's been on Coast to Coast AM a lot of times. And he is basically, it's almost 70 years of research that he has put into UFOs, Bigfoot, cryptic encounters, all in Pennsylvania, even though he gets, I'm sure everywhere globally, but he is stationed there in Pennsylvania. I had lived at Rittenhouse Square at one point. That's Philly. And I believe, Stan, that I may have met you at one of those events, too, for sure. I know I've had you on here before, but you're still receiving reports via phone and email on a regular basis. I love that that's the case. You guys can get him at stangordon.info. That's his website. Is stangordon.info. And you can go there and you can report what you're seeing. You can learn more about what everybody else is seeing. You can learn what Stan has learned since then. But 67 years he's been doing this ever since so welcome again, Stan, to Coast to Coast AM. But almost 70 years of this. Oh my goodness. You're not sick of it, right?
5: Good morning, Connie. It's great to be back on your show.
1: Thank you.
5: Yep, I started this in 1959 as a 10-year-old kid who was interested in science and electronics.
1: Uh-oh.
5: Happened to hear an AM radio show talking about unusual occurrences such as flying saucers, and I was curious but skeptical, so I went to our local library, started reading the books on the various topics, and I've been out in the field ever since.
1: I love it. I'm so happy because what's great, we haven't talked in a long time, but when we first talked, what I remember about you is you are the UFO Bigfoot connection guy and Kexpert guy. That's what I remember you as. And talking to you, all the reports that come to you, all the information that you get, you have had so many decades of this information to learn what this person said, that person said, and there's a whole lot of people we've never heard their reports, right? But you have actually drawn some conclusions along the way, and that's what I want to hear tonight. I want to hear your latest stuff and what you think is happening out there. And by the way, have you ever seen anything, Stan?
5: Well, this will probably be of interest to your listeners, but in all the years I've been doing this, I have never personally seen a Bigfoot or a UFO. I've interviewed thousands of UFO witnesses and hundreds of Bigfoot and cryptid witnesses, many even in recent weeks. And so I still have not had the opportunity to see anything myself.
1: Have you gone out? Have you gone out where these things are so you can kind of stay the night and see what happens?
5: Oh, my gosh. I've been out since the Kexpert case in 1965. I've been out in the field investigating. I worked on thousands of cases, and many, many cases I went out in the field to give a little bit of information to your listeners so they'll give you a better idea what I dealt with. So 1965, of course, is Kexburg. In the late 1960s, I got involved with a small research group in Pittsburgh called the UFO Research Institute. It was a small group of some professionals, including that's when Stanton Friedman started his research when he was working in Pittsburgh. And I was the youngster of the group, but I already had a lot of experience interviewing witnesses, so I became the telephone sighting coordinator. So when they would get a report, I'd do the initial interviews and see if it warranted further investigation. And I stayed with them till they shut down the operation. And in 1969, I set up my own hotline to investigate sightings for the public report incidents. And my phone basically hasn't stopped ringing since then. So I got a lot of email and phone reports as well. But as I was letting the public know about my hotline, 69, within weeks, the phone on my home was ringing off the hook, day and night, and they were calling about everything, including UFOs, many strange things that people were seeing and experiencing, and I realized soon I couldn't handle this all on my own. So I decided that I was going to try to establish a volunteer group of research people, and in 1970, I founded the first of three groups for many years that would investigate across Pennsylvania. It was amazing who we got involved. I had scientists, engineers, technicians, public safety officials, police officers, former military specialists that volunteer their time around their regular jobs to investigate. And it was very lucky that we were established by 1973 to cover the whole state of Pennsylvania. And that's when we had the biggest Bigfoot and UFO outbreak in history anywhere in the country, like anywhere in the world. There were hundreds of UFO sightings all year long. Many were low-level sightings, not just lights in the sky. And then the summer of 1973, We had the biggest outbreak of Bigfoot sightings went on to early 1974. We've had Bigfoot sightings reported every year since then. And that's when I began to realize that Bigfoot was much different than what I thought it was originally. I thought it was an unknown primate for many, many years until these events began to unfold. And I'll be glad to tell you about some of those cases if you like.
1: Oh, yeah. Bring it on.
5: Well, there was a number of things that took place initially. So we're getting sighting reports all year round, including the wintertime. And as this news is beginning to hit all across the state, we are surprised that we are starting to get referrals from news media, from law enforcement across the state. And we're on the scene sometimes within minutes to hours after they occur. That's why we could document this so well. And one of the first things that showed up that was really odd, even in the snow, we had had these series of footprints, large tracks, big stride, that would go a distance and then abruptly just stop when there should have been more tracks. Now, I had, you know, people in my group that had a lot of experience dealing with these type of things. We had an anthropologist on my team, and there was no way that could be fabricated. And now, over the years, you're hearing more cases like this all over the country. That was one of the things that began to show up. And then one of the patterns that began to show up was the fact that we would have a UFO sighting in a particular area, within minutes to hours or days later, we'd have a Bigfoot sighting or vice versa. And then the cases got much more exciting over the weeks ahead from far distant areas. And you got to remember, it's 1973. There's no internet, no cell phones. So the public had no way of knowing about all the reports that were coming in. And yet we're getting, over many weeks and months, we're getting similar accounts from far distant locations. But so all this is happening, and so again, a next thing was going on. We began to have a pattern where we would have a UFO sighting and a Bigfoot at the same time and place. And one of the most amazing stories, and probably one of the strangest cases ever documented, I'm glad to tell you about it. It's been written up all over the country and around the world, and I'll just give you the brief summary, but it takes a few minutes if you'd like me to talk about it.
1: You know what, Stan? Take your time.
5: Okay, so this was one of many cases, but this one among two cases. I'll tell you about both of them. And the first one was the night of October 25th, 1973. There were many UFO reports coming in on my hotline from different parts of the state. But I believe it was around 10:30 that night, I get a call from a state trooper from the state police barracks in Uniontown in Fayette County. Fayette County, by the way, continues to be probably one of the most active areas in the country, especially along the Chestnut Ridge. That ridge, that mountain range, has a long, long history of ongoing phenomena. Orbs, UFOs, Bigfoot, cryptids, all kinds of strange things, even in recent weeks. And some of the cases I'll talk about tonight, one of my research associates, his name is Jim Brown, he's from Fayette County. Luckily, he's in that area. He's very serious, very open-minded, but very scientific. And he's investigated many of the strangest cases ever documented. But going back to this case, October 25th, 73, I get a call from the state trooper. He said he just came back from this incident, and he believed there was something possibly still on the farm, and asked if I get a team up there as soon as possible. So that was a fairly good distance from where we were, but we got our team together. Included in that team was the Westmoreland County Radiation Defense Officer. We got our radiation equipment, other equipment, found our way up to Fayette County, and there was no GPS in those days, so it took us quite a while to find where we were going. But the basic story is, you had 15 eyewitnesses that observed this huge, round, red sphere, as big as a barn, about 100 feet off the ground, kind of hovering, and then beginning to slowly move downward. So the story, this part of the story now, is based on the adult, the son of the people that own the farm. He was coming to visit. He's driving down the farm lane, and he sees this object in the sky and people standing outside watching it. He decides to go to a neighbor's house to get a better view. It looks like that it's going to land on his dad's pasture. There were two young boys in that home, and the three of them decide they want to go up in the field and see what this thing is. So they stop over at his dad's farm first, and the older fella grabs a .30-06, a high-powered weapon, and a handful of ammunition. He didn't realize that Tommy had two tracer bullets in that ammunition. So anyhow, to make the story short, they find their way up to the pasture. As they're going down the road, the dogs are going crazy around the area. They hear this high-pitched whining noise and these baby crying sounds. And they finally make it to the area. They walk up the hill, get to the pasture, and they can't believe what they're seeing. About 250 feet away, here's this huge object on the ground or right above it. It's no longer a complete round sphere. It's like a half a sphere, like a big white dome that's, again, about 100 feet in diameter. It's illuminating the whole area, making this loud whining noise. And they're just standing there in amazement trying to figure out what this thing is. But then things get much more unusual. Their attention's drawn to a barbed wire fence about 75 feet away. And along that barbed wire fence are these two huge hair-covered Bigfoot-like creatures slowly walking in their direction. The one in front's about 8 feet tall. The one behind's a little smaller. It's about 7 feet tall. They're moving slowly from one post to the other along the barbed wire fence. These creatures are cover long, dark, matted hair hanging off the body. They're kind of stooped. The arms are so long, they're hanging below the knees almost to the ground. They have no neck. They have large, luminous green eyes, and they're making this whining, baby crying noise. The one young boy is so frightened he ran out of the field. The other kid's yelling to the adult, shoot him, shoot him. So the fella takes his first shot, fires over their head. It was a tracer bullet, which you just get that luminous trail. But when he fires the next shot, which is a second tracer, something very interesting occurs. He fires that tracer. That largest of the two creatures reaches out as though to grab the tracer. It makes a loud, whining, baby-crying noise, and that huge, luminous object in the field vanishes. It doesn't take off and accelerate to the sky. It just disappears. The sound stops. Most luminosity is gone. The creatures turn around and start walking back along the fence line towards the woods. At that point, he's firing live ammo from his .30-06 into these creatures, and there's no indication of any major effect on them whatsoever. They keep walking. So anyhow, they go back to their vehicle. They go back to the farmhouse, told the people what happened, and they went and they called the state police. The trooper arrives 45 minutes later. The witness was very reluctant to even talk about it, but anyhow, they went up in the state police car to look for evidence. I interviewed the state trooper. He said when they got on scene, the area where the object was on the ground was self-luminescent glowing, about 100 feet or more in diameter. He said he noticed the farm animals would not go anywhere near it. That he also told me if he had a newspaper, he was certain he could have read the newspaper from the illumination coming from the glow. And again, making the story short, they went back to the state police barracks, I was told. Both the trooper and the witness were taken in two separate rooms and interviewed. Then they called me to set up my team. And then what happened later during the night, which we don't have time to even begin to get into, was some very, very strange things. That's when we began to realize that Bigfoot was much stranger than we had ever anticipated, and we just didn't know what we were dealing with. And also, as I'm telling you these stories, the evidence is, as we go along, that there's a lot more to Bigfoot than a lot of people realize, even though this is occurring now all over the country. We're getting reports that there appears to be a physical and a non-physical aspect of what's going on. For lack of a better term, these things were not from another planet in these type of cases, but for lack of a better term, they could be interdimensional. And that's just the one story, so I'll go back to you for now.
1: Oh, I'm enjoying this totally. So let's, even though we have a whole lot more time to talk about, I want to get to the nitty-gritty because you just brought this up, but what do you think they are? Interdimensional, you mentioned that, and a lot different than what you thought they were. What do you think they are right now?
5: Well, I thought when I started this back in the 60s investigating Bigfoot sightings, I thought that they were an unknown primate, some type of unknown animal species which science had never confirmed. But as this is unfolding and we're getting all these reports, we begin to realize this is something much, much stranger. And we can go into a lot of the different things we turned up later on. But it's very complex. It's not just that we're finding the UFOs, but the orbs play a major part in a lot of what's going on. We can talk a lot about those.
1: Yeah, I want you to save that. Yeah, I want you to save that just for time reasons, because there's a lot about orbs. And, you know,
5: I'm going to tell you things you never heard about before.
1: I know. I can't wait because I've seen a bazillion of them, different sizes, different shapes, different speeds of their movement and all that good stuff. Before we take off for a break, and then we'll come back and talk about these things, tell everybody what you got book-wise and what you have to sell and where they can find your stuff.
5: Well, my books, I have 4 books out now. The book that talks about a lot of these strange things from 73 and goes to great detail is called Silent Invasion, the Pennsylvania UFO Bigfoot Casebook. The most recent book, which has a lot of amazing cryptids, things many people have never heard of before, UFOs and orbs, is called Creepy Cryptids and Strange UFO Encounters of Pennsylvania. I suggest people order their books from Amazon.com or BarnesandNoble.com, and they can get them out to you very quickly.
1: And that's stangordon.info if you want to go to his website. And that is G-O-R-D-O-N. He's been doing this since 10 years old. And listen to him. The enthusiasm is still there. He's still learning things. He is still getting phone calls. And can I give that number out? Yeah, that's fine. You give it out.
5: That's okay. You can do that. Sure. It's a public number. People have been using it for years.
1: Is that the 724?
5: That's correct.
1: I want to make sure. Okay. Yeah, I don't want to give like
5: on my
1: number.
5: Website. All the information, contact information is on my website.
1: 724-838-7768. That's his number. If you've got anything to report, you'll be amongst a whole lot of people. I'm looking forward to finding out what he has connected and what he's thinking about with the orbs too, and what he's found out about that. More to come. Stay with us. It's Connie Willis here on a Willis Weekend on Coast to Coast AM.

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8: News. I'm Paul Stevens. An Iranian council says the Strait of Hormuz will not reopen till the U.S. meets a list of demands.
9: The council issued a statement saying the U.S. must never threaten Iran again and must permanently end the war. The council also said the U.S. must lift the naval blockade of Iranian ports and withdraw its military from the area.
8: And that's Fox's Jill Nato. All this as gas prices remain elevated this summer following the Middle East conflict. Lower crude oil prices, though, starting to help a little bit. VP J.D. Vance on Fox's Saturday in America.
10: We're just going to keep on applying the pressure that we can apply and getting as much oil and gas out of the Middle East so that Americans can enjoy lower gas and energy prices.
8: National average for a gallon of regular gas, 77 cents higher than 1 year ago, according to the AAA. 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

0: Hello there, Connie Willis with you. This is that song. As you know, it was Tom Petty, not in the Heartbreakers at this time, because this was from his album that was his singles album. And the closing Mike Campbell guitar solo was reportedly recorded in one take. That gives that, you know, isn't that cool? One take. Yeah, I like that. So I hope you guys are enjoying it. Connie Willis here on Coast to Coast AM, a Willis weekend happening. We've got some good things along the way for you. Hey, let me throw out a few things. Blue Rock Talk. What is that? Earth's Most Interesting Conversations. Connie After Dark. Have a drink with me at my live virtual bar. Connie Willis Live. Experiencers along with Jim Peniston. Connie Willis Live, that is my YouTube channel. Win any lottery course, buy it now, start winning some money on the lottery, which is huge right now. 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And then Project Creepy Hotspots with Connie Willis, a live 4-day, 3-night advanced entities project. 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Doesn't that sound good? And Where's Willis, my newsletter? 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
0: It's Coast to Coast AM. I'm Connie Willis here on a Willis weekend. Hope you're enjoying the show. We've got Stan Gordon with us talking good stuff, as always. He's always a joy to listen to. He does so many conferences. I'm sure you guys have had a chance to see him. If not, make sure you do that. And definitely go to his website, stangordon.info. You can see all the books and all the other things that he's got for you to check out. Almost 70 years of research into the UFOs, the Bigfoot, and the cryptid encounters in Pennsylvania. Dealt with Kecksburg, and you just are still going strong. Now, I got to ask you, Stan, about, before we go into orbs, which I'd love to go into with you. You were trained as an electronics technician. You specialize in radio communications. So with that, I'm just curious, what did you ever think, or what do you think of SETI? Because isn't that all based on radio communication of what might be out there?
4: Well, again, a lot of these different projects go back many, many years. There's the search for intelligent life in the universe. And that's one of the ways that scientists are trying to see if there is something out there. That's been going on for a long time. Brings up a good point. I wanted to express some of what I've dealt with and my feelings right now, what we're dealing with, because a long time ago, many years ago, after working on some incredible low-level UFO incidents, hundreds of cases, and many which most people don't even know about, and I can talk about a few of those if you like later on, but
0: yeah.
4: The data suggested to me long ago that there's more than one origin to the unknown category of the UFO mystery. I do believe there's a small percentage of cases could possibly be extraterrestrial. I do believe what the whistleblowers are saying, that the government has recovered objects that are not man-made, as well as alien bodies. I've heard about this for many, many years. I was very close to the late Len Stringfield, who was kind of the father of UFO crash retrievals, and he had a lot of amazing cases of what he worked on, was involved with. But also, there's more and more data. Again, not just in Pennsylvania. I've been in touch with people all over the country and around the world have contacted me that we are dealing with something, once again, has a physical and a non-physical component to it. So many of the sightings we're getting of UFO, UAP, even in recent months, in the last few years, in daylight, beautiful afternoons of these large cylindrical wingless objects hovering over more populated areas. If you go through my website, you'll see some photographs of them. But I have cases over the years where some of these objects look like huge, solid, metallic objects that suddenly physically changed to another form. That's very interesting. There were a lot of reports during the 60s of what appeared to be large, solid, metallic objects, very low, where people were seeing portals or windows, and some people seeing what appeared to be small humanoid figures associated with these cases. That was a big time during the 1960s of many reports like that. And these things are going on year after year. Now, more recent years now, throughout western Pennsylvania and other areas, but here in southwest PA, we're getting numerous reports in daylight, beautiful days, of these large cylindrical objects, even some black triangles, hovering on major highways at low level. Very, very intriguing what's going on. The orb cases we'll get into are just amazing.
0: You know, I've seen the UFOs at low level. I've seen them going through the trees in the forest. This is up in northern Colorado in the Rockies. And, you know, I guess I'm always surprised because I see it often. And I'm always intrigued because there's so many people that have never seen anything. And I'm like, you know, kind of just go to your local areas, go hiking, camping, go where people say they've seen things. And you might too, because I mean, to see a UFO on going, you know, maybe at the treetops and then also going through the trees itself with their floodlight, like one's like a floodlight on, like a floodlight where it goes left and right looking. And that always reminds me when I think of it, of maybe what Travis Walton dealt with, you know, just something kind of going through and they stumbled up upon it. And I've also seen it where it's put the beam of light down, which was different than the spotlight. The beam of light came down on a, like everybody's tent while we were all camping. And I was in a truck and it came down on me too. But as it went to each person, I was watching this from the cab of the truck. As it came down on each one of the tents, it turned on the spotlight and it came from like the top of the tree. So it was dark. I did not see what shape the where this light came from, where this beam came from. I couldn't tell you the shape or the size of it, but what I've seen later out there, it's a smaller vehicle, and you do see it in the day as well as at night, but you see the beam of light go on, right on the tent, and then right off. Then all of a sudden, the next tent, a light goes on and then it goes off. And we're talking a beam from the top of this treetop. So it doesn't move like a spotlight. Like I've seen one go like a spotlight to the left and right looking around. And this was more of a off and on, next, you know, off and on, next, off and on, precisely. They knew exactly where they were going. And during that same time, there were Bigfoot. And I found that amazing because when that happened, I thought of you, Stan. I thought of you first because you were the first person that I know that brought that to everybody's attention.
4: Well, let me tell you about the case that definitely convinced me that we're dealing with something that's more than just a physical animal. And that was February 6th of 1974, here in western Pennsylvania, again, way up in the mountains. And I'm sure some of your listeners remember the time period. There was a big national trucker strike. There was gas rationing. Everybody remembers the gas rationing. There was some violence across part of the country. Here in Pennsylvania during that time, you had members of the National Guard and the State Police patrolling together. So members of both teams responded to this unit. From this incident, I couldn't get gas to the next morning here where I live to get up to the scene, which my team got there early the next morning. But anyhow, what happened was, ladies in her little cabin home deep in the mountains, it was a normal night sitting there watching television. She begins to hear this noise on her little front porch. She had some empty soda cans, pop cans out there, and suddenly was knocking the pop cans around. Well, a few weeks before, she had a pack of wild dogs coming through, so she thought, I bet the dogs are back. So she thought, you know what? I'll grab my 16-gauge double-barrel shotgun, I'll load one chamber, and I'll go out and shoot over their head and scare those dogs away. That's exactly what she did. She loaded her shotgun. She walked up towards the front door. She turns on the switch, opens the door, and there's no dogs. 6 feet in front of her is a 7-foot-tall, solid-looking, gray-haired Bigfoot standing there. As soon as the light turned on, it put its arm straight up over its head. And how did she respond? She pulled the trigger and fired right into it. She said there was this bright flash of light, like the flash on a camera, and that physically looking creature vanished right in front of her. But then there was more to the story, because her in-laws lived 100 feet away. And they called her and asked her what she was shooting at. She tried to tell them. Her son-in-law reportedly grabbed a sidearm, started walking down that dark road towards her home with his pistol, and reportedly encountered 4 or 5 hairy people with eyes like coals of fire, began to shoot at him, and then went down to the home, went there, talked to the person there, and about the same time, this large luminous object was hovering over the trees. That's when they called the state police for help. So anyhow, I interviewed the state trooper, who was the main person involved with the team that night and went up, and he said by the time they found it, everything was over, but he said something very strange happened up there. He said, one, the witnesses are very credible. They're visibly shaken, but they gave great detail what took place. But he said what convinced him were how the animals reacted. And I have seen that many times over the years, getting to a scene very quickly. So what he said was that they had several big dogs. I think one was an Eskimo Spitz, a German Shepherd. When they got on scene, dogs wouldn't make a sound. And anyhow, and I think he even told me one of the dogs was in a cage. He tried to get the dog to come out, and the dog wouldn't even move or bark at him. And that was what was convincing to him. But my team was up there next morning, and there was a long investigation, and that was the case, among others, that convinced me we're dealing with something, once again, that has a physical and a non-physical component to it.
0: What do you think that is?
4: Well, all I can tell you is the more we know about what's going on, the stranger it is, because I'm finding there's a correlation between the orbs, Bigfoot, and other cryptids as well, several other different types of cryptids, including one out-of-place animal, which is fascinating, are these Black Panther reports that keep showing up in Pennsylvania for years and years. Even in recent weeks, I can tell you about a very interesting case that just came to light very recently in the area. Very interesting, and there's some correlation there. And also, a lot of people don't realize, but sometimes when you have a localized outbreak of Bigfoot sightings in certain areas, you'll have not only the Bigfoot reports, sometimes you'll get orb reports, but you also sometimes get reports of Black Panthers, which we're talking about now, not mountain lions or cougars. We're talking about black leopards or black jaguars. It's very, very fascinating, and I can tell you some very interesting cases.
0: Please, please do, because why is that so special? Are they just very rare, totally rare here in the United States? Or, I mean,
4: well, they don't, and especially around this part.

0: of the country. They're not supposed to exist at all. And we're, it's completely different than what people are describing as mountain lions. The coloring, different features. People are seeing these things at very close range. Hunters have been seeing them. And the whole thing is this. When they're being seen, first of all, one, there's very few in captivity at the zoos around Pennsylvania, especially back over the years where we're talking about some of these reports. And anyhow, so it's very, very intriguing. And then you've got this correlation. But let me tell you an interesting story. I told you about the case of the lady that shot at the Bigfoot and it vanished. So let me tell you another interesting story involving a Black Panther. So this is now, we're looking now at February 1983. Again, way up in the mountains here in southwest Pennsylvania. Man's coming home from his friend's home. His car's overheating. He's pulling into his driveway. He goes in to get a can of antifreeze. He comes back out. He's starting to put the antifreeze in the car. A few minutes later, he has this loud growl behind him. He turns around and looks. And here's this large black house cat sitting on the ground, just sitting there growling at him. And he didn't pay much attention to it because out there in the country, there's a lot of cats roaming around. He goes back and he's putting more antifreeze in the car. A few minutes later, he hears a louder growl. And when he turns around, he said, I couldn't believe what I saw. That big house cat has physically grown to twice its size. He threw the antifreeze can at it and hit it. It made a loud growl, started walking outside where it's all lit up. In the meantime, he ran those home to get his pistol. When he came back out, he said, I thought I was losing my mind. Now this huge cat looks like what I saw in the zoo, like a big Black Panther with a long tail and glowing yellow eyes. And he said, I took a shot at it. I don't know if I hit it, but moments later, it disappeared right in front of me. So look at that similarity there.
1: Wow. Interesting. Good stuff. Orbs. Tell me about orbs. Different sizes, shapes, and colors.
0: Oh, boy. Interesting stuff. And I'm telling you, these cases are dramatically increasing the last few years. So I knew about these orbs, balls of light cases back in the 60s. And for years, I've been calling them mini UFOs.
1: And I know. I love that, by the way. I love that term because that really fits with the orbs. Good job.
0: So anyhow, over many years ago, there were reports coming in. Beautiful days, beautiful afternoons. We're not talking about ball lightning here. We didn't have the meteorological activity that connected these cases I'm telling you about. Many of them were beautiful days and afternoons in sunlight, of course. And I had reports of these things pacing vehicles on busy highways and in some cases entering the vehicles, floating around and going back out. That was one thing. Then I've had reports of people reporting something tapping on their windows, and they go to the windows and they see these orbs or an orb right in front of the window, then taking off when they're seen. So that's been going on. But so getting back to the size, I learned many years ago, in even cases in recent weeks and months, that the smallest ones are about the size of an oversized firefly, maybe an inch or so in diameter. But a lot of them are about the size of a golf ball to a baseball to a foot or two in diameter. And that's what the low level, near the ground ones we're going to be talking about. But some reports of the larger ones at higher altitude as well, some which similar to what the military is talking about. But anyhow, various colors being reported, most of the time no sound at all. But just to give you an example of a few of the reports, and I'm going to go through a few, and you can interrupt me anytime because these are fascinating cases. So going back to April 6th of 2022, and this is a little town called Shope, Pennsylvania. So these people, it was a beautiful day. The husband and wife are out in the field planting whatever they are planting, digging around there, when the wife, the lady, she noticed in the distance, not too far away, what looked like, she thought at first it was a Mylar balloon. It was about 2 feet in diameter, bright silver. So she pointed out to her husband, and this thing is slowly gliding in their direction, getting closer and closer, and it's about 10 feet above the fence line and getting very close to them. And as it gets closer, it gets very bright. It gets brighter and brighter, and suddenly As it got brighter, there was a sound like a small explosion, and at the same time, sound like a small lightning bolt shot from the object to the ground and set that little area on fire. So he immediately put it out. So Jim Brown, the researcher I told you about, he got the call in it. He got there, I believe, within 45 minutes. So this thing had just disappeared at that point. Mm-hmm. He goes out there, and at the scene, he's very scientific. And first of all, one, the only residue there was just from the burnt grass. But there was no indication of a Mylar balloon or any type of fireworks, anything like that. So that's just one example. And then it gets even more interesting. Let me think about a couple of other ones here. So another one, here's something intriguing. This goes back to October of 2023. This is inside of an apartment complex near Connersville, Pennsylvania. It's around 4 o'clock in the afternoon. There's two people sitting on the couch in the living room watching TV. All of a sudden, about 3 to 4 feet away, about a 3-inch diameter round light suddenly just appears. It's a round shape. There was a glow. The object was kind of a light golden color. And anyhow, as they watch this thing, there's no sound. There's no odor from it. It's moving around like in a fluttering position, fluttering around the room. And after about a second, a minute or so, suddenly the object rose up to about 4 feet above the floor, and then about 10 similar objects suddenly appeared, possibly breaking away from the main object. They're fluttering around about a 6-foot area, and after about 1 or 2 minutes, those lights seem to gather together, and then they were just gone. But the main object floats behind the TV, and that's the last time they saw it. And then it gets even more intriguing. So listen to this.
1: 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Save that for our next segment as we take a break here. Hold on to exactly where you are. This is really good stuff. I definitely want to make sure I ask you about orb and like the size. A lot of the Bigfoot people believe that the Bigfoot turn into an orb and they're the soccer ball size ones. So I'll ask you about that too when we come back, when we talk about orbs. Stan Gordon with us, Connie Willis here on a Willis Weekend on Coast to Coast AM.

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0: reportedly looking for an off-ramp from the war. General Dan Kane is warning options to escalate the conflict could backfire and that air power alone is unlikely to achieve the objectives. Dwindling U.S. stockpiles of key munitions are also a factor.
1: And that's Fox's Anita Vogel in New York City last night. Two people were killed after a boat carrying 14 capsized near Liberty Island in New York Harbor. The 22-footer overturned around 10:30 p.m., prompting a major emergency response involving the U.S. Coast Guard, NYPD, and FDNY. 12 people pulled from the water, taken to area hospitals with minor injuries. NYPD divers later finding a 27-year-old woman and a 5-month-old baby girl, both taken to a hospital where they were pronounced dead. Authorities now investigating, trying to figure out what happened. Coming up this week, accused UnitedHealthcare CEO killer Luigi Mangione returns to court for a status conference. He, of course, accused of fatally shooting UnitedHealthcare CEO Brian Thompson outside a Manhattan hotel in December of 2024. Mangione will be allowed to ditch prison attire for civilian clothing at the hearing coming up scheduled for Tuesday. 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
1: Hawaii's two Democratic members of Congress clearing their primary hurdles with voters backing both incumbents to advance to the November general election.
5: Congressman Ed Case has defeated Progressive State Senator Jared K. Oho Kalole in Hawaii's 1st District, winning the Democratic nomination for a 7th term. Case had faced criticism from the party's far left over his comparatively moderate positions. In the 2nd District, Congresswoman Jill Takuda easily won her primary, defeating three challengers, including Kareel Basin, who was arrested following a confrontation on a Maui beach. Case will face Republican Adriel Lam, while Takuda will take on Republican State Senator Brenton Awa in November. Matt Murphy, Fox News.
1: And incumbent Democratic Governor Josh Green winning easily in his primary battle, while Republican Gary Cordery won his primary, setting up a November matchup for the governor's residence. The drone sightings over military bases in Germany causing some unease.
6: Drone sightings raising alarm bells over Germany. A pair of drones apparently seen over sensitive military bases there, and that is obviously raising concerns. Now, officials have been investigating the incident amid concerns about possible links to Russia. Germany has been seeing more drone activity near sensitive military and transportation sites. Other European countries have also reported similar activity.
1: And that's Fox's Kevin Cork in D.C. Meantime, an Orlando-bound Delta Airlines flight was forced to turn back to Hartsfield-Jackson Airport in Atlanta on Saturday morning. This after fumes were reported on the flight deck. A Boeing 757 was carrying 199 customers and 6 crew members. Shortly after takeoff, the flight crew declared an emergency and headed the plane back to Atlanta. Officials not yet confirming what may have caused those fumes inside the cockpit. I'm Paul Stevens. This is Fox News.
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0: Back Weekend. 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
1: Hello, America. There's a couple things I want to talk to you about. I want to talk to you about the price of food and the price of your gasoline. I'm going to start with food, and then Chris Wright is going to join me in about 30 minutes, and he's our energy secretary, and I have some serious questions about the price of gasoline. A lot of them come from our insider audience. You know, why aren't we building refineries right now? If light sweet crude is what we're pulling out of the ground, why aren't we refining that? And it has some, well, I'll let him get into it. But also I want to know several other things that are happening right now with the Energy Department. And one of them is, are these data centers, is it true that they are pulling all kinds of electricity? What's the truth on that? We get it from the Energy Secretary here in just a second. 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All right, I want to talk to you about solutions here, and solutions that are good and bad. And if we're going to have conversations with our kids and others about the world, we have to know the facts. We have to know the truth. And we have to meet people where they live. And that sometimes means, you know, when you're talking to somebody who's believing in socialism, not questioning their character, finding out first, do they know enough about socialism? What do they actually believe about socialism? Do they know that socialism is, according to Marx, the step between capitalism and communism? And what kind of socialism they're talking about? And just don't assume the worst of people. Have conversations and listen more than you talk. Ask questions. See, really understand where they're coming from. And then have the facts when, you know, you're ready. Anybody who is supporting the grocery stores up in New York, 50 Chamber of Commerce's voted to sue the city of New York. 50 Chamber of Commerce's. Not 50 CEOs, 50 chambers. The Chamber of Commerce for the Asian, African, Caribbean, Hispanic, Middle Eastern, Jewish-owned business groups, all organized together in a nonprofit called the Multicultural Business Coalition. And their chairman is Frank Garcia. He told the New York Post that the board is authorized a lawsuit in the coming weeks, and they're raising $1 million to pay for it. Letters going to City Hall notifying the mayor that he's about to be sued. Now, Garcia's explanation was two sentences. The mayor won't sit down with them. And the mayor, he said, isn't going to be able to bully the lawyers that they're bringing in. So what are they suing over? $70 million of city money to open 5 government grocery stores, 1 per borough. The mayor put the numbers on it. 30% off the core basket, all fresh produce, all meat, all seafood, plus about 20 staples like milk, cheese, and bread. His phrase was no exceptions, no gimmicks. Okay, I want you to think now as a person that owns a small store or a bodega. Do the arithmetic that every bodega owner in Queens did the second they heard that. A grocery store is one of the thinnest businesses in America, 1 to 2% net margin. You come with your cart and you're paying $100. The man behind the counter clears $1.50. The store clears $1.50. We went to the store, I think we spent like $350. They're making less than $5 off of me. That's incredible. Why? Because he has to pay the rent and the landlord. He has to pay the property taxes through that rent. He pays, you know, if you're in New York, Con Ed, you have to have the refrigeration, the insurance, the guy who stocks the cooler at 5 a.m, who you're now paying $20 an hour. The city store is not paying any rent. It's sitting on city property. It doesn't pay property tax. It can't go out of business because losing money is not failure for a government store. It's a budget line. Okay. One analysis this week projected the city loses about 28 cents on every dollar those stores will ring up. 28 cents in loss. So the competition is not between two grocers. It's between a grocer and a grocer's tax collector. So here's the part worth being fair about, because it's true. The mayor's not lying about the problem. Food in poor neighborhoods, it does cost more. A corner store in Brownsville really does charge more for a gallon of milk than the Whole Foods in Tribeca. Why? Because Whole Foods is buying in bulk. It buys in smaller volumes. It has to eat more in theft. It has to pay more per square foot. More security. All of these things. There are blocks in New York City where the nearest full grocery store is a bus ride away. And those are real. So I can look at that. You can look at that. The socialists can look at that and say, I want to fix that. You know, I think that makes you a good man for wanting to fix it. The trouble isn't the heart. The trouble happens in the head. It's what happens next. Because the price is not a decision somebody makes. A price is a piece of information. The whole economy, every farmer, every truck, every port, every shortage and surplus on earth is compressed into one number that tells the grocer what that stock is worth and what to put on the shelves and what a shopper wants to buy. All of those things. When it comes to government setting the number by decree, it hasn't changed the information. It's only stopped broadcasting it. Okay. The shortage is still there, but now nobody can see it. We've been here before. And I can't believe it. I'll take you to the wind. Hang with me for a second, because this is really important. The winter of 362. Let me take you to Antioch. Okay, the Roman Empire, emperor there was Julian. He was in town. And he was, by every account, including his enemies, genuinely an austere man. He slept little. He ate plainly. He had contempt for luxury. And he found out that Antioch was short on grain and prices were climbing. So he looked at the merchants and he said, you're just price gouging. So he did the obvious decent thing, right? He fixed the price of grain by decree. So you want to see how this doesn't work? Let's go back to 362. And you can fill in all the way from 362 to today and show it's the same story. So what happened? The grain vanished. Why? Well, not because the merchants were wicked, but because at the emperor's price, it was worth more everywhere else in the Mediterranean than it was in Antioch. So Julian went further. He bought grain out of Egypt. He brings it out with his own money, ships it in, and sold it in the city at his price. What happened? People started buying all of it up and then carrying it out of the gates and reselling it at the real price. What happened? The city got hungrier. Hungrier than it was before he arrived. So you have two choices. You can either stop that madness, or you can now get the guns and say, you are going to do this. And then you got to start building walls around your city. So Antioch responds to it the way cities do. They wrote songs about him, mocking little verses about his philosopher's beard sung in the streets. Julian, the emperor of Rome, sat down and wrote a pamphlet answering them. He called them the beard hater. Okay. He nailed it up in the public square. In it, he explained at length that his policy had been sound and the people of Antioch were greedy and soft and they had failed him. Then he left. That pamphlet still exists. You can read it. Just go online. It's an amazing thing. 1,600 years later, the oldest detailed record we have of a government capping the price of food is also a government blaming the citizens for what the cap is doing. Which brings me to the chairman of the New York City Democratic Socialists of America, a Mamdani ally, asked about the bodegas. What he said was, if one publicly owned grocery store is bringing prices down enough to put a man out of business, then maybe he shouldn't have been in that business in the first place. Wait, you can lose 28 cents on every dollar. That's not a business. That's not business. That's communism. Follow the sequence. The bodega on the corner loses 10% of its traffic and it has to close. The halal butcher two doors down loses foot traffic. The bodega closes. Now Mamdani Mart is the only food on the block, which means the discount is no longer competing with anything. It's just an expense, and the expenses get cut, and the next budget crunch, the next mayor, the next fiscal emergency, the subsidy gets trimmed and the shelves thin out, and the neighborhood that had four imperfect stores now only has one bad one. You didn't end the food desert. You brought it out and put a city seal on it. I've told you before, Kansas City ran a small version of this in 2024. The city-supported grocery store lost the state close to, I think it was like $900,000. The nonprofit that was brought in to run it ended up suing the city over the condition of the store. So what would work? What do we do? We can go back to 362 and show this doesn't work. Here's what does. Feed the person. Stop looking at collectives. Feed the person, not the storefront. Put money in the hands of the family. SNAP, WIC, a card, cash. You judge it by the person. Then the bodega, the supermarket, the butcher, the farmer's market all compete for that dollar, and the family picks the winner. Government pays for the groceries and stays out of the grocery business. You know, the honest objection here is a good one. A card doesn't help if there's no store within 2 miles. That's fair, but the answer to no store is to make it cheaper and faster to open a store. It's the zoning, the permitting, the licensing, the 11 agencies that a man has to satisfy to sell a banana in New York City. It took me a year and a half to build a studio in New York City. A year and a half. I opened one in Texas in 4 weeks. Okay, don't open a store the taxpayer owns and then let it kill the four that were already there. You want to talk about a food desert? The people suing New York this week are not hedge funds. They are the very people who came from Santo Domingo or Seoul or Aleppo who worked somebody else's counter until they could buy their own, who put their name on an awning in a language their grandmother spoke. They were told a socialist administration would be on their side, and they found out, wow, no, the socialist administration wants my customers. This is not reasonable, and it is not compassion. It can start as compassion. It starts with, I want to help people. I want to feed people. But you must, that's your heart. You must now couple that with your brain and play it all the way down the line to see through history. I can show you from 362 a million examples where socialism doesn't work. Show me one where it does. Back in a minute.
0: Too many people have forgotten that we're not enemies. We're Americans. Glenn Beck returns in a moment.

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2: Your question was about communist influence. Yeah, the United States doesn't want to be a communist country. We're never going to be a communist country, and we're not going to allow communist influences to undermine our politics or our society. So I don't know what the inconsistency you're referring to is. It's very clear. Obviously we understand the Chinese system and other systems, but I can tell you our system doesn't want communism, and we're certainly not going to allow communist efforts to undermine American society and drive wedges into our country, and that's what we're seeing. And by the way, one of the leading, culprits of that for many years, the intellectual authors, particularly in our hemisphere, is the Cuban regime, which our report on Monday outlined.
3: Jason, I got to bring you in for this. You're our military guy. We are going into Cuba at some point very, very soon. With Cuba, it's like the ring. It will be mine. My precious. I mean, Rubio is almost like, twirling the ring around his finger every time he hears Cuba. My precious. We are going into Cuba. Do you think I'm wrong on that?
4: When I first saw that, I think I texted Ricky and I was like, what are the odds? Or actually, what is the time frame from when we invade Cuba? I was just expecting to see that.
3: There's no odds. There's no odds. Nobody will bet against that. It's just when. The question is when.
4: It's interesting, though, too, because they released that Cuba report. Did you see? This was brand new news. The House Ways and Means Committee subpoenaed three nonprofits tied to Neville Roy Singham. And they're really pushing hard. And I looked it up. There's some overlap with some of the organizations tied to Singham and the organizations that were also in the State Department's Cuba report. So there is overlap. So it seems to be like this is much more than just Cuba.
3: Look, if we were China, would we not be pouring money into Cuba? Of course we would. Would we not be pouring money into Mexico and every place south of our border and in Canada? Of course we would. We would try to rot the Americas as much as we could and turn the rest of the Americas against the United States. We'd absolutely be doing that. I'm hoping we're doing that, in Asia to China. I mean, that's one of the things you do to your enemies is you do that kind of stuff. Of course they're doing that. Of course they're doing that. We just have to stop tolerating it, but we have to recognize it first. And that's what they're doing. They're recognizing for the first time in my lifetime, well, since Reagan, they're actually talking about the influence that is coming in from foreign adversaries. And it seems to be focused really heavily right now on Cuba. If I got to tell you, and maybe this is why they're doing this. If I were in that regime, I would be like sending messages all the time to Washington. Hey, by the way, when you get here, I'm on your side. I mean, that's got to be happening. They are looking for the Albert Speer in Cuba. They're looking. They don't want to go in with the military. They want somebody on the inside to go, hey, I can help you with this. That's I can guarantee you that's what's happening.
4: Oh no, I completely agree. I think right now they're waiting to see if everything that has happened so far, if the Cuban people will finally just say enough of this and dump them and do everything themselves.
3: Well, they need help.
4: Yeah, the hard part
3: is they need help from inside the regime.
4: Yeah, it's been institutionalized since the 50s. really. It's been a long time, and they've had staying power. They've had massive sanctions against them, and they've had staying power. So this is not a shoo-in to, you know, show results soon. But I don't know. After seeing that report, I think that, you know, escalations will happen, I believe.
5: I had an escalation happen last week in Florida.
3: What?
5: There was an experimental explosion reported off the central Florida coast. And the conspiracy theories are is that the Navy is testing some things.
3: Oh, the explosion did happen. That's Donald Trump. Hey, you want to go test something in the water? Test it within view of Cuba. Of course. I mean, I don't know if that's what happened, but it seems totally logical and right in his wheelhouse. I'm getting so much email from people who are listening to The American Story. 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But I'm getting so many people who are listening to it. I got a letter from somebody who said, I've listened to it now 4 times. I've learned so much from this. 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But there's something else that I want to remind you, especially with Fauci, what was happening with Fauci. 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
14: News. I'm Jack Callahan. Iran's Revolutionary Council issues a list of demands with which it says the U.S. must comply, or the Strait of Hormuz will remain closed.
15: They include ending the war, withdrawing troops, financial compensation, and removing the U.S. naval blockade. The U.S. has not yet publicly responded.
14: Fox's Anita Vogel, the U.S. blockade of Iranian ports continues. Yemeni government forces have launched attacks on Iran-backed Houthis who've been threatening shipping in the Red Sea. The Senate has now begun its five-week recess without passing the controversial Save America Act that would require a photo ID to vote in national elections. Kansas Republican Senator Roger Marshall.
16: In a world where there's lots of uncertainty, we took a few things off the table, and I'm so glad we got every Democrat on record that they voted against voter ID. So it's a start. Of course, we know we have more work to do.
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0: So, you know, we might want to reschedule Chris Wright if he's not, you know, on the phone pretty soon. He was scheduled to be on with us at the top. He is the U.S. Energy Secretary. But I want to talk to him about a couple of things. You know, why can't Trump could build anything so fast. Why can't we get a oil refinery for light sweet crude here opened quickly? What about the strategic oil reserves? I'm talking to people off air, and I am hearing it is really bad. You know, I went back and looked at our archive. He was on with us in May, Chris Wright was, and he said, look, it's doing damage to it now. It's so low. That was before I think we started the war. So he's on now. Energy Secretary Chris Wright, how are you, sir?
1: Hey, I'm doing well, Glenn. How are you? Great to be here.
0: I'm great. Thank you so much for coming on. I've got so many things I want to talk to you about in so little time. So let me just start. You know, when I said on the air a couple of days ago, Donald Trump is the fastest builder of anything. I watched him build things in New York City that, I mean, I couldn't believe how fast he could get things done and quality. We built the Empire State Building in under a year, 11 months. Is there a way, and would it make a difference on price, to build more oil refineries, especially for light sweet crude? And could we get it done and push it through quickly enough to make a difference?
1: Well, we do have a new light sweet crude refinery planned to be built in South Texas. It'll be the first new refinery built in the U.S. in over 50 years. But it does take a few years to build. So it won't impact, you know, gasoline or diesel prices in the near term. But it's a hugely positive message to the market that a new refinery is coming, tuned exactly for the kind of crude we're producing in South Texas and the Permian Basin of West Texas. It'll be a great new addition.
0: Well, here's what people don't understand. And I know you've explained it before. But I'm just looking for solutions to this because people don't understand. We have all of this oil and it's light sweet crude. Most of the stuff is dirty that our refineries only the heavy crude will process it. We're in a situation where, you know, America may need fuel more than just for cheap purposes. With our strategic oil reserve being as low as it is, are we doing absolutely everything we can to make sure that America is not behind the eight ball in case we're at war?
1: We are. And Glenn, relative to everyone else, we're in the best shape of any country in the world. We are a meaningful net exporter of oil, a meaningful net exporter of diesel and jet fuel. But we actually import gasoline because the United States consumes a greater percent of our oil in the form of gasoline than the rest of the world. So we do have trade with the world, but we are a meaningful net exporter. Our refineries are running at record high output right now. I'm frustrated, as is the president, that gasoline prices are higher than we'd like, but they're still a dollar a gallon cheaper than they were 4 years ago during the Biden administration when there wasn't an interruption of energy flows around the world. So it may not feel great, but we're doing well given the circumstances, and I'm proud of our president standing up to Iran and ending just an emerging threat to the world with Iran's race to nuclear weapons.
0: One last question on oil. You told me back in May that our strategic oil reserve was damaged because of what Biden did. We need to spend over $100 million to repair the damage, and it's going to take us flat 4, 5, 6 years.

0: to fill the strategic oil reserve. President has told me, I think it's 2032 by the time it gets completely full. How bad is this? I mean, you know, we're hearing things on munitions and we're hearing things on the strategic oil reserve. And I don't know how much of it is an information war and how much is true. How are we doing with our oil reserve?
1: So, you know, thank God we have it, and we are releasing oil, which is helping our refiners meaningfully. And so it's not terrible. The Biden administration was wildly irresponsible in selling 200 million barrels of oil for an election to lower gasoline prices and to fund their Green New Scam programs. So that was terrible. So we came into this with much less oil in the SPR than we would have liked. But as I think I told you before, you know, we're trading these barrels. We're not selling them. So we will end after this conflict at the end of this administration. We'll have an extra 40 million barrels in the SPR at no cost to American taxpayers. And American oil production continues to grow. Our natural gas production is growing. So sure, I'd love to have started with a full SPR. I'd love to not be spending the money now to repair the damage from the Biden administration. But this is America and this is the Trump administration. We're fixing the SPR. We're doing swaps that'll start filling the reserve up at a meaningful pace next year. And we'll get through the energy part of this crisis, I think, reasonably well, and we'll be stronger, more robust, and more focused on the other side.
0: So let me switch to something else my audience is so concerned about, and that is the price of their electricity going up because of the data centers. And I've talked to people who are for the data centers, and they said, you know, with water, it's only about the amount of water of a golf course, or your local golf course that they're using. When it comes to energy, I think it's something each town can bargain with to make sure that, you know, that data center is paying for any of the upgrade in infrastructure or anything else. Can you tell me what the truth is on the power situation with data centers?
1: You bet. So look, on the power with data centers, what we're seeing here is mostly a Democrat and a left-wing sales pitch. Their green energy policies, these mandates they put at the state level, and when Biden was president at the federal level, drove energy prices up a lot, and people are mad. They don't want to own that problem, so they're pointing the finger at the obvious thing. No, it wasn't us. It wasn't our stupid policies. It's data centers that are driving up electricity prices. And honestly, Glenn, it's just false. The states that have had the fastest growth in demand for electricity, and a good chunk of that comes from data centers, they have the best performance on energy prices. All of them have energy prices that have risen less than the price of inflation, and some of them have had nominal declines in the price of electricity. So data centers are the best tool we have to help first stop the rise of electricity prices in your region and ultimately to drive them down. You know, New York State, they drove electricity prices up with stupid policies, and so now they've said we're not going to have any data centers. That'll actually contribute to prices rising even faster in New York. But data centers, this is America. Not everybody has to have a data center in your neighborhood. So I don't want to alarm people. There's plenty of places to build data centers. But the communities that do negotiate deals, I believe, will get enormous benefits. They'll stop the rise of energy prices. They'll generate enormous tax revenues for their police, for their schools, for their parks. Heck, we got an area in Georgia that just eliminated property taxes because the taxes from the data center will cover all of the residents' property taxes.
0: Wow. So
1: there are huge wins available here. My comment to communities a lot is you don't have to have a data center, but engage in the dialogue, because if you push it away, those benefits are going to go to someone else and you're going to miss an opportunity.
0: I will tell you, I don't mind if towns don't want to have a data center. That's their right. It has to be open and transparent. And there has to be somebody, like if I didn't want a data center, I would be sending in the toughest negotiator that I could get. And I'd ask for the moon and the stars. You know what? Then you're going to reduce our electricity cost per customer by 20%. And here's how you're going to do it. Or you're going to upgrade this. Or you're going to pay for our police. Or you're going to, whatever it is. I want no more tax on our housing or our property taxes. negotiate, because sometimes you're going to get that. And that's so much better than just saying, no, I don't want it. Negotiate for things that you would go, you know what, it might be worth it if we got that. They'll never give it to us. Ask. They just might.
1: Glenn, you're so right. This is an opportunity for a negotiation, not a threat. It's an opportunity, not a threat.
0: Yes. Yes. Can I ask you, are we doing anything on hydrogen? I live in a ranch up in the mountains, and I have spent 7 figures on electricity. I need about 40 kilowatts to run this whole place with the broadcasts and everything else. And I am constantly fighting for the energy. It's this green thing is just not ready for prime time. I don't have electric service up here, and I don't want it up here because then more people will move up here. But, I want to be green and I want to be off the grid, but it's not ready. Is there anything like hydrogen or anything on the horizon soon that will actually be stable for people?
1: You know, I mean, hydrogen is basically the left's attempt to have a better battery, a longer lived battery. So yes, you can store a lot of energy in hydrogen, but it's very expensive. It's expensive to store hydrogen. About half of the energy is lost in making hydrogen and then turning hydrogen back into electricity. At least half.
0: So
1: somewhere between half.
0: So what do we have that, do we have anything that's on the horizon that you guys are trying to push through? That would help people.
1: Well, next generation geothermal is coming. We got a 500 megawatt plant under construction in Utah, mining the heat underneath your feet. President Trump set aggressive agendas in May of last year to say we're going to get 3 next generation nuclear reactors critical by July 4. We had 4 reactors critical by July 4 and another one coming soon. So we've got a next generation.
0: What does that mean? When you say nuclear reactors critical, that's probably the wrong words to you. What does that mean? That nuclear, four of them critical.
1: Self-sustaining chain reaction. So running their full nuclear systems. They don't have the other side where you take that heat and convert it into electricity yet, but they have all the critical nuclear parts, showing that these next generation reactors, they're small, they're modular. As we build them in volume, the costs are going to come down. This is extremely exciting. We'll be getting electricity in remote areas from nuclear reactors by the end of next year, and a meaningful amount of it by 2028. We've got all sorts of gas turbines under construction. We've got new pipeline to bring low cost natural gas to communities. If you had, you know, gas recip engines and a natural gas line, you could have an enormous amount of low-cost electricity on demand whenever you wanted it. Now, I don't know the infrastructure where you are. If you don't have electric lines, I'm sure you don't have gas pipelines.
0: I don't have gas lines, but I tank it in. That's our backup.
1: Right, you bring propane. Gas. Yeah.
0: Propane. Yeah.
1: So there is cool stuff coming in energy technology. But the stuff that was, you know, politically favored, you know, hydrogen, again, I'm a tech nerd. So if the math works, I'm all for it. But the math on hydrogen looks pretty bad.
0: Are we taking the restrictions off? I heard that we're taking restrictions off of fuel standards for cars. Is that true?
1: Yeah. Shouldn't we let consumers buy? That's EPA, but there's a lot of regulations like that at DOE as well. We just want consumers to choose. If you want to buy an expensive device that consumes less energy, God bless you, go for it. But if you can't afford to buy a super fancy next generation hot water heater or dryer, you shouldn't be forced to buy a super expensive one. We're going to let people choose. This is America.
0: How much damage have you, and I say this in a good way, how much damage have you done to the big state that cannot be reversed quickly?
1: I hope by the time we're gone, a lot. You know, we're doing a thing called a process rule that's basically saying you can't just make up regulations and impose them on people without proving that you're not harming individuals and you're delivering net benefits. And most of the regulations that are passed will not pass that test. The endangerment finding that EPA has challenged, that has been the justification for all the deep state rules that just get into everyone's lives, we think that rule will withstand legal scrutiny, and it'll be very hard to bring that back. So we are working every day to just shrink that this incredible overreaching power of our government that just impoverishes Americans and squelches opportunity. That's not President Trump's agenda.
0: It's great to have you on, Chris. Thank you so much. God bless. Thanks. Keep up the good work in Washington. You bet.
1: Great job. Appreciate you.
0: You bet. Thank you. These are Energy Secretary Chris Wright.
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0: 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Also, RFK Jr. is joining me. He's the guy who found the diary. How did you find that? What else did you find? What? Why would Fauci put that on government servers? We talk to RFK Jr. next.
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0: and changed enforcement efforts and arrest methods. Deborah Valentine, Fox News.
1: Chaos in a California city as its 911 call system is hacked.
2: Susan City declaring a state of emergency after its hackers crippled its 911 system. Officials shut the network down to stop the threat from spreading and protect evidence for a federal investigation. Despite the chaos, city officials say residents aren't facing an immediate danger. Dispatchers are routing calls to a county dispatch center. Investigators are working to figure out how the malicious software got inside the network and who was behind it. Chris DeMeo, Fox News.
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1: 30 children missing from Tennessee are safe after investigators spent 6 days tracking them. The Tennessee Bureau of Investigation says search teams found all of them between July 29th and August 3rd. The children had been reported missing, delinquent, or as runaways. Investigators checked 109 addresses during the operation. Two of the kids were ultimately found in Georgia, another located in Mississippi. Several law enforcement agencies and children's organizations teamed up for that search. The U.S. Post Office continues to operate with a massive deficit, which could mean higher prices to send mail.
15: The agency reporting a $2.5 billion loss in its last quarter, that deficit underscoring growing financial concerns. The Postmaster General, in fact, warned thousands of post offices could face reduced service or even closure, and prices could also rise, all, of course, without congressional action. The Postal Service has reported more than $120 billion in losses since 2007.
1: Fox's Kevin Cork. It's hot and humid across much of the country this weekend. Melanie Black of Fox Weather with an update.
16: It's hot and humid for a lot of us across the country today. It's going to be stormy across the southeast and into parts of the northern plains and through the Midwest. But the strongest storms are likely to be across the plains and in through areas of the Ohio River Valley. Chicago, Indianapolis, Milwaukee, some of those cities that are mentioned, where we have two rounds of storms, one already ongoing across Iowa and into Missouri. Already reports that there could be some golf ball size hail associated with these storms. But our biggest concern going forward through the rest of today is going to be damaging wind. There's also the chance for an isolated tornado or two. Keep in mind, there's a very humid air mass that's in place, so any of these stronger storms also have the potential of producing some heavy rain.
1: The risk of flash flooding also for millions across the Midwest and the Great Lakes. I'm Jack Callahan, and this is Fox News.
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0: Beck Weekend. Glenn Beck is
1: on. Hello, America. Welcome to the Glenn Beck program. We're glad that you're here. Thank you so much for listening. It was very frustrating when you're watching the Fauci thing because we know what the truth is now. We have the documents and you have the media that is clearly was part of the problem that are not going to. I mean, ABC, NBC, CBS, CNN, MS Now, all of them. None of them reported on the diary. And, you know, it's well, that was his private diary. It's not like it was a little, you know, Hello Kitty diary where he had, you know, a little key that he opened it up. You know, when he was talking about Julia Roberts, he didn't put a little heart over the eye, although I wouldn't doubt it. It was on government servers. He wrote this on government. This was not private. He wrote this on governor and he did it with the help of aides. Now, the person who found it is RFK Jr., he joins me in 60 seconds. Glenn Beck is on. 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

0: Robert F. Kennedy Jr. Secretary Kennedy, I have to tell you, you and I have disagreed on so many things over the years, and I have learned so much from you and have softened so many of my views. I think you are doing an amazing job. And for things that I just didn't even listen to you on health and everything else, you have opened my eyes to what has been happening to our food, and I thank you. I think you have made a tremendous difference. So thank you, sir.
1: Well, I'm very grateful to you, and I also want to thank you for that last interview that we did together where you were all doped up on having just returned from dental surgery, and it was one of the best interviews that I've ever done, so I remain deeply appreciative.
0: Thank you. Well, I tried not to be doped up, but maybe it would make for a better show. A lot of people would claim yes. Secretary Kennedy, you found these diaries, and everybody is saying these are private diaries. Could you please lay this to rest? These are not private. They were, I don't know why he put them on, but they were put on government servers.
1: Yeah, well, you know, every American knows this who has a job. If you go into your office and the company that you work for gives you a laptop and you do work on that laptop, it belongs to the company. And that is true. That is federal law. If you do something on a government server, it belongs to the government. So he was keeping a diary for the book that he intended to write about his life. And at the end of his term, just before he was leaving, he emailed the entire diary to himself. So years and years of keeping this daily journal, he emailed it to himself so that he could write his book. And that's how we found it, through those emails.
0: But he knows that.
1: It's not a diary in the sense, like you said, that a teenage girl keeps a diary that's private and has, you know, a lock on it. This is a government computer, a government laptop on government time, keeping this account of what his official duties are and then making private observations about them. You know, the liberal media is now feigning indignation that we released private diaries and violated his privacy, but that's just, it's a crazy assertion. And, you know, what they're really doing is covering up this, like you pointed out, this vast media malpractice that took place during COVID, when they elevated this guy to a deified status who had funded the weaponization of coronavirus, who then had given it to a Chinese military-run lab, the two scientists there, Xu Jingli and Ben Hu, who further weaponized it using NIH technology that they got from another NIH grantee, Ralph Baric, at the University of North Carolina.
0: Yeah.
1: And they created SARS-CoV-2. And Ben Hu, who was seen as a second scientist on it, is patient zero. So he was the first person to get sick from COVID-19. And then, you know, if you look at the subway line that goes from the Wuhan lab, all the original cases were on that subway line. Oh, these scientists were infected. They were getting on the subway. People were getting infected, you know, at each stop along the way. And that subway led right from the Wuhan lab to the airport. So people then spread it internationally. And, you know, and instead of exercising skepticism, the American media elevated this guy, silenced his opponents, silenced his critics, silenced anyone who questioned his authority, told us all we had to trust the expert when the expert was lying to us, and then punishing us, marginalizing and vilifying and demonizing anybody who questioned him. And it was really an extraordinary situation. And he was lying about everything. He was lying about masks. He was lying about social distancing. He was lying about natural immunity. He was lying about the ability of the vaccine to prevent transmission. He took the vaccine himself, and he immediately got COVID. And he lied about the safety. We now know the one thing that I learned from his diary, because most of this stuff I already know. The one thing I learned is that he had a pulmonary infarction after getting the Moderna vaccine. So, Glenn, he took the Moderna vaccine at a very highly publicized press conference in which he was demonstrating his confidence in the safety of the product by taking the shot publicly in front of the whole world. Then he gets pulmonary infarction, which is NIH and CDC and FDA had done a joint document in which they looked at the expected side effects of the vaccine's adverse events. And pulmonary infarctions was one of the top expected injuries. So he got that. He got a life-threatening pulmonary infarction, which was a blood clot that went out and obstructed his lung. And he it was, you know, it's not, it,
0: he was getting, you know, because he was, he was, you know, care. in his late 70s, you know, that could happen. So it's not. We're not sure that that's what caused it, but it is likely that that's what caused it. But the problem to me is he had the best medical care and then never, ever revealed it. He should have said, there's a possibility that this, you know, happened to me. There is a possibility that this happened. Instead, he goes out. He never says this out loud. It's never reported. And then he says it's perfectly safe. He doesn't know that. We don't know that.
1: Yeah, I mean, that's true with every vaccine injury. You can never prove causation. But the whole, you know, the whole purpose is, the whole system is based upon people being honest about reporting all of the injuries that happen after vaccine. After vaccine, and then, you know,
0: right,
1: you do a
0: right.
1: cluster analysis and you say, hey, we're seeing elevated levels of this, that, and the other. If you don't report it, nobody can make those kind of analysis, and he did not report his. He didn't report it to the VAERS system. He didn't tell the public. And, you know, if so, anyway,
0: he's a guy who claims to be science itself, but is rejecting the scientific method on being able to find out if something is safe or not. So he's testifying and he says nothing. And I kind of expected that. Unfortunately, as soon as it began, I was like, he's not going to. They're going to make this against Rand Paul. They're going to just say Rand Paul has a vendetta, blah, blah, blah. I said that if you give him a congressional grant of immunity and say, look, we just want the answers, he must answer. At this point, I am less interested. I mean, don't get me wrong. I want to see that guy in a perp walk so badly. I think he is one of the most evil guys. I believe he knew what he was doing. He's responsible for millions of people's death. He locked people out of seeing their parents and their grandparents as they were dying. He changed the world, and it's all because of his arrogance. But at this point, we're not going to see him go to jail. I just don't think that's going to happen. If we give him congressional immunity, then he must or go to jail. He must answer the questions. I want this to be finally settled and settled in, you know, court or in Congress, where everyone, including the press, can stop telling us that none of these facts are true, because it's all true.
1: Yeah, and one thing I would add is that what he did, you know, the Democrats keep saying he saved a million lives. We had the highest death count per capita of any nation in the world. We had 3,000 deaths per million population. The African continent had one-tenth at about 320 per million population.
0: Wow.
1: There were nations like Haiti and Nigeria that had 14 people per million population, basically zero vaccine, 1% vaccination, 14 deaths per million population. That's one 200th of us. we had the highest death rate of any country in the world. Whatever we were doing was the worst performance of any country. So saying, you know, the claim that we, that he saved a million lives is not really supported by facts.
0: So he is responsible as well for the largest loss of trust with our doctors, our medical system, our quote-unquote experts. I mean, you know, we know that a pandemic is going to happen again at some point. But I got to tell you, we will lose a lot of lives because people will not trust anyone. How do we, what has to happen next to him? What do you recommend? What do you think is coming? What has to happen so we can put this behind us and restore the trust?
1: Well, we're doing that at NIH right now and across the agency. We announced that an end to all dangerous gain-of-function science. So the science and the studies, the NIH-funded studies that gave us the COVID-19 pandemic will never happen again. And the new policy has incentives and punishments for scientists and universities that participate in any kind of dangerous gain-of-function study. So we're ending that. But also, we have new protocols for pandemic response, and they are not, and they recognize constitutional rights. You know, the Constitution was built for hard times, not for easy times. You can't just wave it like we did. In fact, in 1780, between the end of the Revolution and the ratification of the Bill of Rights, we had multiple pandemics in our country: smallpox, yellow fever, typhus, typhoid. They killed tens of thousands of people, and the framers were well aware of that, but they did not put a pandemic exemption in the United States Constitution. And unfortunately, under Dr. Fauci's leadership and with the pitchforks and torches, you know, of the American media, we dismantled the Constitution. We got rid of the First Amendment, freedom of speech. We were censoring people. I mean, I got censored. I was accused of misinformation because I said this probably came from the lab in Wuhan. And Fauci was saying that privately in his diary in January of 2020. So even before I said that, he said he was saying it could not have come from the wet market. And then for 2 years, he tried to tell us it came from the wet market. So I never put any misinformation on my Instagram account, but it was shut down. All of my social media was shut down. And this happened, as you know, doctors were delicensed. People were harassed and silenced. The social distancing regulation got rid of our right to assemble. We had 3.5 million businesses shut down without due process, without just compensation. Jury trials were shut down for anybody, no matter how negligent they were, who supplied a countermeasure. All of our Fourth Amendment protections against unwarranted searches and seizures were abandoned, and with all this track and trace that you have to show your medical records before you leave your home or travel or whatever. The whole Constitution was dismantled, and that can never happen again. And the pandemic responses that we're working out are pandemic responses that are more traditional. They use traditional methods, and they use AI, and we use all of the well-established methods that do not interfere with our constitutional rights.
0: Robert F. Kennedy, Jr., thank you, sir. Thanks for spending the time with me. I appreciate it. Our Health and Human Services Secretary. You bet. Thank you. I wish we had more people that were doing the kinds of things I shouldn't say that because we just had Chris on from the Department of Energy. And he was remarkable too on the things that they're actually doing. Chris Wright is doing a fabulous job. But it's good to see that, you know, when we get down on things, at least in his department, he has put penalties for anybody who is doing that. Hopefully it will be enforced one of these days.
2: If you believe the truth still matters, you're in the right place. Glenn Beck will be right back.

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2: You know, with Fauci in front of Congress, it brought a lot of bad things back to mind about what it was like, you know, in 2021. It was not good. How did we get to this point in America where we are just surrendering to experts? Fauci had such an outsized influence and power. How did we get here? I answer that question in the seven episode podcast series called Control Freaks in History, and it's American history. 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It is such an important thing. 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I have a great writer in Nathan Nipper. 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Control Freaks in History. You will learn so much, and you will understand the world that we are fighting now. 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
9: News. I'm Paul Stevens. An Iranian council now saying the Strait of Hormuz will not reopen until the U.S. meets a list of demands as some difficult diplomatic efforts continue.
10: I think the issue with Strait of Hormuz is less about military capability and more about the diplomatic channels that are being exercised to try to control that without a full-scale military kinetic engagement.
9: Arkansas GOP Congressman Rick Crawford on Fox's Big Weekend Show. Former President Joe Biden's son, Hunter Biden, updating his father's continuing battle with prostate cancer.
11: The only thing that I say about my dad, about his health right now, is I wish he would complain more, because it's not good. The cancer has spread, metastasized into his bones and further. It's very painful. It's very debilitating in many respects.
9: Hunter Biden on the BBC's Newsnight program. 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

Last year, the Hinge founder and CEO Justin McLeod announced that he's going to step down from his role to independently build Overtone, a modern AI-enabled matchmaking company. Oof. The investor round of $18 million for the seed round includes some big

0: Layers, First Mark, OkCupid, Tinder, venture capitalist firm, blah, blah, blah, blah, blah. It bills itself as a voice and audio forward matchmaking service enabled by AI and is grounded in relationship science that provides highly curated introductions. Oh, this is going to be so good. No, seriously. You know what? If we could just get a computer to match all of us, wouldn't that just be perfect? Wouldn't we all just be so happy? And you know what? Honestly, try it. I mean, if you're not dating, try it. I mean, I would be trying everything. If I'm not dating, it's so impossible to meet people now. I hear this from everybody, especially youth. It's impossible to meet anybody. Good. So try it. But just be careful. Just be careful. We are entering such scary places right now. You know, there's another story out of the humanoid robot Sally to join the Seneca Nation K-12 classrooms. Located on Seneca Nation territory, what are we doing? Are we sending this to the Native Americans? Is this just like, what? Why? I don't know. Test it on the Native Americans. What is the $57,000 AI-powered Sally? She's starting in high school classes. What could possibly go wrong? She's a robot, brown hair, latex skin, and will be able to move her arms and hands, but won't be able to cruise around the classroom since her legs don't move. Dr. Mac Beeler said it's kind of exciting, but also a little nerve-wracking. You think? Not everybody is open to so much change in education. There's a point, you know, in time where people argued, why do teachers need email accounts? Do we really need to have the internet in school? This is just the next iteration. Really? Because I think we, you know, do they really need internet at school? I kind of wish we would have gone the other way on that one. But what could be wrong with having AI teaching your kids? What could possibly go wrong? Let me tell you where we are, because we've been here before. September 20th, 1956. And I'm going to tell you this story, and it's going to seem completely unrelated, but it is absolutely related. Cape Canaveral. It's 1956. All of a sudden, this rocket takes off. Flies higher and farther than anything America had ever launched. 682 miles up. More than 3,000 miles downrange. It was a Jupiter C. And it was built by Wernher von Braun, his team at Redstone Arsenal. It had four stages. Now, they loaded the fourth stage with sand. Why? Why wouldn't they put fuel in the fourth stage? They put sand there for ballast, okay? The Pentagon ordered it that way and then sent men to confirm that that's what was in that, that there was no fuel in that last stage, okay? Because if the fourth stage had been live, the United States would have put a satellite in orbit that afternoon. Why wouldn't we do that? Why wouldn't we have done that? Sputnik would have become totally irrelevant. Von Braun knew. And he knew why. He asked, come on, guys, can't we? The answer was nope, nope, nope, nope, nope. He knew why. Not a lot of people did know why. It wasn't engineering. The satellite mission had been assigned to Project Vanguard, which was a civilian program, scientific, respectable, and what we said at the time was the proper face for the International Geophysical Year. Okay? Nobody wanted America's first satellite riding on an army missile designed by Wernher von Braun, the guy who used to wear a German Nazi uniform. Okay? They were like, we can't. We just, it's 1956. 1956. The war has been over for 11 years. The guy who was killing people with rockets for Germany and wearing the German uniform, we're going to have him response? Uh-uh. So serious people made this decision for serious reasons, and everybody in the room agreed at the time. 379 days later, a Soviet transmitter the size of a big beach ball passed over Washington, D.C., beeping. It was called Sputnik. When America finally answered on January 31st, 1958, we answered with Explorer 1, riding on exactly the same. This rocket had been ready. It was a Jupiter C. Okay? The fourth stage this time didn't have sand in it. We had already had this technology. We were ready 16 months ago. We chose to be second, not by accident, but by process. Now, why am I telling you this story? Because 4 days ago, a Chinese company called Moonshot AI released a system called Kimi K3. The numbers are staggering. And this is the thing that we're all are still arguing about. 2.8 trillion parameters, the largest of its kind ever built. On the Independent Artificial Analysis Intelligence Index, it scored 57.1. That puts it in fourth place in the world, behind only two American models and ahead of what America's flagship was just a few weeks ago. On Arena, where developers compare systems blind without knowing which is which, it took first place in front-end coding, ahead of every American model tested. It jumped 17 places just in the version before it. Moonshot says it's going to publish the weights. Give it away for free. So anyone on Earth with a hard drive will have this for free. Why would they be giving it away for free? Let me talk to you, especially if you've never used AI before, you don't care about AI, it doesn't mean anything to you, because that's where most people are. You don't need to understand how this works to understand what's at stake. And it you don't need any more than what your great-grandfather needed to understanding, you know, alternating current, to understand whoever wired the country would run the country. Okay? That's what this is. This is not a chatbot. This is not a toy that writes your emails. This is electricity, a general purpose utility that gets poured into everything else. It's how drugs get discovered. It's how weapons get designed. It's how surgeries are going to be performed. It's how your bank decides what you're worth. It's how your grandson learns history. Whoever supplies it doesn't win the product category. They set the terms. Now, why would they be giving it away for free? Because that's the entire strategy, and no one is explaining it to you. You don't give away the thing you're behind on. You give away the thing you intend to make worthless for someone else. If Frontier Intelligence is free, then the American company that spent $100 billion building it has no business, because all of a sudden it's free. Every hospital in Indonesia, every ministry in Africa, every startup in Brazil builds on the free one. And then 10 years later, the plumbing of the modern world runs on Chinese standards, on Chinese assumptions, on Chinese defaults. And no one ever voted for it. They gave it away for free, so everyone is using it. Now the question that actually matters: what does that machine believe about you? The system is not going to be neutral. They're trained. Somebody decides what they'll say and what they won't say. And a system trained under a government that holds the collective above the individual will answer that way, quietly and reasonably, and in a very helpful tone, about Tiananmen Square, about Taiwan, about what a man owes a state and what the state owes a man. It's not going to argue with you. It'll just not know. It will never say anything bad about communism. It will never say anything bad about China. It can't. And if that's the free default that half the planet's children are growing up asking questions of, then the most consequential teacher in all of human history will be built by people who believe you are just one cog in a system, one unit of a group before you're a soul. In fact, that group that program it don't believe in the soul. See, this is the race that everybody, they don't understand. That's the race we're in. We're not in a race just about chips. It's not about benchmarks. It's whether the machine that answers the world's question was built by people that think you're endowed by a creator or one that thinks you were assigned. So here's the stand or the sand in the fourth stage, okay? We're doing this again to ourselves. Every model, American or Chinese, runs on electricity, physical electricity, out of transformers and turbines and high voltage lines. This is what runs it or stops it. There are roughly 2.2 terawatts of generation and storage projects that are sitting in American interconnection lines right now, nearly double of everything currently installed on our grid. In 2008, the average project went from application to operation in under 2 years. Today, it takes five. Of everything that was applied between 2000 and 2019, only 19% is actually running by the end of 2024. The rest died waiting. Then you have on top of it, once you clear the line, once you say, okay, we're opening it up, now you can't buy the parts. You know that large power transformers, if we just had, and I'm not even getting into it. We had an accident with power transformers, you know, the things that are sitting, you see them behind a fence, you see them up on light poles. Just, this is equipment you cannot build a substation without. You're running an average lead time now of 128 weeks, 2.5 years. The generators, step-up units, 144 weeks. And the prices are up 77% since 2019. In April, the state of Maine banned new data centers construction outright. Nope. It just happened again in New York. Now, set that against China. In 2025, China's total installed generating capacity hit 3.89 terawatts. Up 16% of all of their power generation in a year. They added more than 430 gigawatts of new wind and solar alone. The Energy Information Administration projected the United States would add 63 gigawatts that year across every technology we have. That's 8-1, gang. Not 8%, 8-1. The next presidential election is November of 2028. Call it four generations of these systems. A transformer, if you order it today, arrives in 2029. A project that enters the queue today and says, I have a permitting process. It's switched on, if everything goes right in America, by 2031, which means the build-out that determines whether America is still is ahead when the polls open, has to be permitted and ordered right now, this year. We're not going to lose this race by the way people imagine us losing. There's not going to be a surrender. The day this happens will just be a Tuesday. Some months or some years from now, when the thing everyone is using was not built here and it's free, and every step that got us there would have been reasonable. This is not only about money. Last September, a Chinese state-sponsored group took an American AI system and turned it into a burglar, pointing it at roughly 30 targets. Wait until you hear this. Give me 60 seconds and I'll finish up.
1: Doesn't matter if you drive a truck or a Tesla. Raising good kids takes the same kind of love. More Glenn Beck, next.
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0: So last September, a Chinese state-sponsored group took an American AI system and turned it into an autonomous burglar, pointing it at 30 targets, including banks, chemical manufacturers, and government agencies. The machine performed 80 to 90% of the work itself. Human operators checked in a handful of times. A small number of these intrusions succeeded. That was 9 months ago. Since then, investigators have found the same playbook running out of servers in Hong Kong using both American and Chinese systems aimed at the government and our financial targets. An American security firm reports that more than half of all state-backed attacks on our technology companies are coming from China, hunting specifically for the AI capability they can't yet build themselves. So they're using our tools to steal the things that makes our tools. So we're not behind yet. Not yet. We are exactly where Wernher von Braun was in the fall of 1956. It's built, it's fueled, it's sitting on a pad, it's waiting for permission. Now, you're against AI. Most people are. I'm telling you, you can be against it all you want, but it's going to be part of your life. And here's where the rubber meets the road. Medicine. Who's behind the AI? I hope to God it's America and not China.
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17: growing concerns. I'm Paul Stevens, Fox News. Tensions rising all across the Middle East. Iran says it will not reopen the Strait of Hormuz until the U.S. meets several key new demands, including lifting sanctions and withdrawing its military from the area. The United Arab Emirates saying an Iranian missile targeted one of its ships in the strait. No casualties reported. Yemen's military

0: 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An investigation is underway. 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
0: Hawaii's two Democratic members of Congress clearing the way in their primary hurdles, voters backing both incumbents to advance to a November general election.
12: Congressman Ed Case has defeated Progressive State Senator Jared K. Ohokalole in Hawaii's 1st District, winning the Democratic nomination for a 7th term. Case had faced criticism from the party's far left over his comparatively moderate positions. In the 2nd District, Congresswoman Jill Takuda easily won her primary, defeating three challengers, including Kareel Basin, who was arrested following a confrontation on a Maui beach. Case will face Republican Adriel Lam, while Takuda will take on Republican State Senator Brenton Awa in November. Matt Murphy, Fox News.
0: Meantime, incumbent Democratic Governor Josh Green easily winning his primary in Hawaii. Republican Gary Cordery won his primary. That sets up a November matchup between the two. In Europe, some more unease concerning drones.
13: Drone sightings raising alarm bells over Germany. A pair of drones apparently seen over sensitive military bases there, and that is obviously raising concerns. Now, officials have been investigating the incident amid concerns about possible links to Russia. Germany has been seeing more drone activity near sensitive military and transportation sites. Other European countries have also reported similar activity.
0: And that's Fox's Kevin Cork with that update from D.C. Coming up this week, accused UnitedHealthcare CEO killer Luigi Mangione returns to court for a status conference. In his case, Mangione accused of fatally shooting UHC CEO Brian Thompson outside a Manhattan hotel in December of 2024. Mangione will be allowed to ditch prison attire for civilian clothing at a hearing on Tuesday. That appearance coming less than a month before jury selection. Election begins in his murder trial on September 8th. He has pleaded not guilty to the charges. I'm Paul Stevens. This is Fox News.
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2: One of my favorite writers, investigators, is Annie Jacobson. I have so much respect for what she does. She does years of research on something, goes deeper than anybody I know, and lets the chips fall where they may. And then she can, and she's just an absolute pro at telling a great story. So the way she talks about it after she's done all her investigation, she knows how to capture your attention and tell a great story. She just did a scenario on nuclear war. That was her last bestseller, and it was, holy cow, was that good, especially if you listen to her. She has such a beautiful voice, and she's so dry and calm that when she's talking about things that are horrifying in such an almost detached sort of way, it makes it even more disturbing. But you can get through it. I started listening to her her new book, Biological War. I'm about halfway through it, and it is, I mean, it's riveting. And I knew it was going to be terrifying when, you know, back in the 90s, there was a guy who ran the Soviet Biological Warfare Department, and he was terrifying. And I did an interview with him. He wrote a book. I can't remember what it was called. And his name is Ken Albeck or something like that. And he defected. And he wrote a book about what the difference is between Russia and the United States and what he had experienced in Russia, where they were looking to kill people in these horrible experiments that they did. She went even further on this because she was quoting him and went even further than he went. And then she gets into a horrifying scenario of what a real outbreak looks like. This is so important today because Fauci is pleading the fifth. And think what you want about COVID and the masks and everything else. We know, because we have the evidence now, that there was at least a cover-up. There's no real solid, absolute proof that it came from the Wuhan lab. But I think the evidence is so strong that it's at least the most likely scenario. And the fact that we may have been involved in that. What else are we doing? What else is the United States or other countries working on? How bad are these labs? This just seems like we're on a suicidal path, and no one's going to pay a price for what just happened. And more importantly, we're never really going to know the truth about what happened. Annie Jacobson joins me in 60 seconds. 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
2: Okay, Annie, welcome to the program.
4: Thank you so much for having me, and thank you for that lovely introduction.
2: Terrifying. Why do you do this? How did you come? I was listening to the book last night, and I'm like, what part of you makes you look for the darkest, most terrifying things and then expose them? Is this what you planned on doing with your life at some point? Why did you choose this?
4: I'm a national security reporter who writes about war and weapons, and my first six books were written in the past tense. And these two books, Nuclear War, a Scenario, and Biological War, a Scenario, look at the future based on hypothetical Pentagon war games. And yes, they are terrifying, but, you know, I say that right in the author's note. in the beginning, it ends in dystopia. But at the same time, you can look at the book as a cautionary tale.
2: So here's the problem. You know, I was just talking about Fauci and pleading the fifth. I really would like to see the guy go to jail if the evidence could be proven in the court of law. However, I just want the truth, and we have to have standards, because if we were involved in something, mistakes were made, we have to know those things. People have to pay a price, or the next time it will just be worse. Absolutely. What are your thoughts on this? And did this play a role? Did COVID play a role in you writing this book at all?
4: Everyone I interviewed had an opinion about COVID. Specifically about, you know, the lab leak at Wuhan, but I left it out of the book for a very particular reason, because I wanted readers to be able to come to their own conclusions, whatever their preconceptions may be. And I do think people think and look differently at COVID after they read the book. That's the feedback I've gotten so far. The book just published yesterday. But you know, you're absolutely right. COVID could have been, on top of all the horrors that it was, it could exist for us as a nation as a terrific example of, you know, what might happen, what could happen. And instead, it's left this fractured society with people absolutely digging their heels in about their beliefs. Not everyone, but a large portion of America, I think. And well, boy,
2: I think more important than just what they believe, the trust is gone. It's just gone. If an outbreak happened today, half of the country would not believe Donald Trump. If it was Joe Biden or Kamala Harris, half of the country would not believe her. And there's so many people now that no matter who's in the office, they don't trust the science because they couldn't admit any mistakes. Anywhere along the, I would have so much sympathy for people who made mistakes and then said, I made this horrible mistake. I thought at this time, because I think the people's intent at the very beginning was this could be really bad. We got to do everything we can. But then there came a time to where, I don't know what the motivation was, but let's just call them all these horrible mistakes. And they never admitted it. So we've lost the trust.
4: Yeah, there's so much uncertainty when you're talking about bio. You know, you've said you've gotten halfway through the book. Well, it doesn't end well. I think what people really be surprised to learn about is, you know, COVID had a case fatality rate of 1%. 1%, 1 in 100 people die. There are genetically modified pathogens out there that have 100%. Case fatality rate. Everybody dies. And I show readers what the government has planned for that kind of event. And when you see what exists on the books, you know, I take the readers from outbreak to anarchy in 6 days. Anarchy. And then you learn what happens after anarchy. And so again, I really hope that the takeaway from this is not panic, it's pressure. Because when people read this book, which is all based on sources telling me, I'm talking about presidential advisors saying, okay, yep, this is actually what we do. They will say, whoa, like we've got to drop the rock on those other issues, and really focus on what people are supposed to do, what people can do. But you're absolutely right that there has to be a kind of accountability for it, because no one likes to be misled. And whatever you say about the lab leak, whatever you fall, you absolutely know now that public health officials were not being honest.
2: Honest.
4: That doesn't work in my family. It shouldn't work in the government.
2: No. So Annie, you're writing this, And I've been watching you for the last couple of months, and you know, really since we spoke last time, right after the last book, I've been watching you and seeing your reaction to pathogens and biological weapons or biological problems. How convinced are you that we are near something, and near something not like the Spanish flu, but from an accident in one of these labs?
4: Mm-hmm. You know, case in point, I mean, accidents are listed in Defense Department nomenclature as having the same plan go into effect as an attack. And that's the only wargaming I know that considers that. I mean, a nuclear accident is going to be dealt with entirely differently because it's going to have entirely different consequences than a nuclear attack. Biological is actually called biological incident or attack. So a lab leak 100% is as deadly as an attack. Because the pathogen, if it's airborne, the weapon system is the human lung set.
2: So shouldn't what this, you know, this gain of function research, we are just suicidal. All of this stuff that is out there already sitting deep in a lab. I understand if we're looking for, you know, cures for these weapons, but I just don't know. It feels as though we have crossed a point to where we're almost insane and will appear to be suicidal at some point down the road. You can't use any of these biological weapons. It's all against the law since Nixon. But how many countries are still doing this stuff?
4: Well, for starters, look at the labs. So there are 110 BSL-4 labs around the world. That's the maximum containment lab. And BSL-3, by the way, is just right below that. You can work with plague, hantavirus, anthrax, rabies in a BSL-3 lab. And there are 3,500 of those labs around the world. And so the idea of an accident is, you know, we're just right at that precipice. You mentioned about like suicide. I quote, there was the existential sort of philosopher, Nick Bostrom, spoke, God, it's 10 years ago now, about AI maybe being humans' last great invention. And I echo him, only I say that about genetic modification of germs. That could very well be 21st century humans' last invention.
2: You know, when you actually know why Elon Musk wants to go to Mars, it makes more sense. You know, he wants to get off before AI and the singularity happen because he's like, otherwise man may not exist. You know, we don't know what's coming our way. The same thing with biological weapons. You know, we don't have a seed vault for the human race. We screw this up. There's no seed vault. And that, I think that's what Elon Musk is trying to do with Mars to some degree. Let me take a 1 minute break, Annie, and then I want you to just set the scene, for this war game narrative, and take us through it. We'll do that in 60 seconds.
0: You're going to be thinking about that for a couple minutes, huh?

0: Though the headlines might change, the threats facing Israel remain. While much of the world has moved on to the next story, Israeli families continue living with the reality of terrorism and uncertainty and recovery. Communities remain on alert. Parents still think twice before sending their children to school. Families continue rebuilding their lives, knowing the next siren could come without warning. As Christians, we're called to stand with God's children in times of need. And that's why the International Fellowship of Christians and Jews remains on the ground in the Holy Land each and every day, providing life-saving aid, food for struggling families, emergency assistance, bomb shelters, and critical support for those impacted by war. 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Stand with Israel in prayer today. 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That's PrayIFCJ.org.
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0: So, Annie, you tell your readers right at the beginning of the book, before you get into the story, this ends in dystopia. Why do you give away the ending?
2: That's the only ending, Glenn. That is the only ending with a genetically modified pathogen to be airborne among the population. You might as well know that right off the bat. I mean, Tom Cruise is not coming to save the day. Mm.
0: You sure? Give me just a sliver of
2: that.
0: But,
2: you know, I think you and I have spoken about this before when we were talking nuclear, that I really love the phrase, you can't fix what you can't face, because what it also means is you can fix what you're willing to face. And so when you yes. have a bit of knowledge about these subjects that are so terrifying, then you can arm yourself with the correct information. You can understand when a mask would be appropriate and when it isn't. You can understand, you know, when the hantavirus outbreak happened, for example, in May, and everyone was all worried about it, well, that was a legitimate fear because there is a strain that is airborne. When it proved not to be that airborne strain, you could take different right. measures. People okay. don't so, know, so they go to an alternative narrative. How could you not?
0: All right. So take us through the scenario that you lay out in the book. We got about 5 minutes here. Lay out the beginning of the scenario. What's
2: so I tie everything to either something has happened in the past or, you know, things that Defense Department games out in the future. So you have an outbreak at a BSL-4 lab in Siberia, in Russia, because Russia still has a bioweapons program in violation of the treaty. Very quickly, you got airborne, you got travelers, hunters, international businessmen in that area of Novosibirsk get on planes and they go to every continent but Antarctica. There you have it. It's spread. And once it's spread, it's too late. I show what the Defense Department, what the intelligence community is doing, you know, gangbusters to try to understand what this pathogen is, because until you know what something is, how do you try and defeat it? And very quickly it arrives in the United States. And then I show readers the plans in place that the president has, that the Biodefense Council has. And most interestingly to me was understanding that it's a bureaucratic nightmare, meaning you don't have the Defense Department in charge, who essentially are kind of like, go to it, get it done. Say what you will about the DOD, but that's what they do. You've got HHS in charge. You've got CDC, who reports to HHS. You've got FEMA. You've got DHS. You've got all these organizations sitting around the White House trying to organize themselves, their thoughts, and their plans. And it all moves very quickly. And by the time they decide what they can do, and by the time that USAMRID, the DOD's only BSL-4 lab at Fort Detrick, is able to identify the pathogen, in my book, as pneumonic plague, one of the scariest to all public health officials' pathogens, with 100% death rate, by the time they know that, it's too late.
0: How many BSL-4 labs have that pathogen?
2: Plague is, I mean, plague, Glenn, think about it. The bubonic plague of the 14th century, there are history books written about this. And I quote survivors, what they said happened to people is, you know, and everyone thinks, oh, bubonic plague is a thing of the past because, you know, Yersinia pestis, that's the germ. Antibiotics will kill that germ. Well, not anymore when you're talking about genetic modifications. One of the things that gain of function does, it makes pathogens more virulent, it makes them more transmissible, and it makes them able to defeat existing vaccines or antibiotics. And so if there is no cure, you just have mass death, you have anarchy, you have insurrection. And I show readers, I'm not going to spoiler alert because I want you to experience this. But what happens after the Insurrection Act is declared is a classified plan called the Devolution Plan. And I was able to get Obama's former FEMA director, Craig Fugate, to take me and I take readers up to the edge of what can legally be known about that plan, where all the government goes off to secret bunkers called hot sites, cold sites, and warm sites. So let that stew in your imagination when you finish my book. Thank you very much.
3: I hate you so much.
0: I want to leave the program right now and go read the rest of the book. Can you give us something? Because when you describe the guy on the plane, oh my gosh, how quickly he is devolving, and how it is everywhere on that plane. And it's just one guy. It's a little terrifying.
2: Yeah.
0: Go ahead.
2: I cannot forget this. In your intro, you mentioned Ken Allebeck, and he was one of the Soviet defectors, and there were a number of them. And I interviewed their CIA handlers for the book and learned a lot more. And I interviewed one of the world's experts on plague at USAMRIID, at the DOD's BSL-4 lab, who told me what Allebeck was really doing and his team in the Cold War, in the Soviet bioweapons program. Never reported before. They were inserting through gain of function, genetic modification. They were inserting the gene. This is what you're referring to, the traveler on the plane. The gene for euphoria. That's dark.
0: Really dark. We're going to come back and we'll talk some more because I want to spend some time on Ken and why he defected in the end and what he experienced and some of the stuff that he did that I didn't know.
4: Glenn Beck will be back.
0: Food security should never depend on perfect weather, flawless supply chains, or fully stocked grocery shelves. Extreme weather and drought hits crops, transportation and supply chains disruptions, and they can slow deliveries. Livestock disease can put added pressure on our country's meat supply. All of these things are happening. How much confidence do you have in our government to help you in a time of crisis? 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And what we can control is how much food our family has on hand. 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
15: Fox News, I'm Jack Callahan. Iran's Revolutionary Council issuing a list of demands, including a permanent end to the war, the withdrawal of U.S. forces from the region, and financial compensation for war damage, or the Strait of Hormuz, they say, will remain closed. U.S. Ambassador to Israel Mike Huckabee telling Fox.
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0: what they need to be learning after two different iterations of conflict with the United States and Israel.
1: The U.S. blockade of Iranian ports continues. The Senate has begun its 5 weeks August recess without passing the controversial Save America Act. Kansas Republican Senator Roger Marshall telling Fox's Big Weekend Show.
2: In a world where there's lots of uncertainty, we took a few things off the table, and I'm so glad we got every Democrat on record that they voted against voter ID. 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Of course, we know we have more work to do.
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0: Annie Jacobson is one of my favorite writers, and next to Ray Porter, the best narrator of any book. She is the author of Nuclear War, a scenario, which is a must-have, Area 51, Operation Paperclip, which is amazing, and a whole bunch of other books. Her latest is A Biological War, a Scenario. It is a companion to Nuclear War, and it is terrifying. And Annie, you say in your book that we can mitigate the devastation, and I want to get into that here in a second. But I want you to tell people the story about what Ken, I can't remember how to say his last name, Alabek? Is that?
1: Yeah, exactly. Yep.
0: Yeah. Okay. Ken Alabek. What he was made in charge after there was an accident in the lab. He was put in charge of the their biological weapons in the Soviet Union when it was still the Soviet Union. He later defects, comes over here to the United States and starts telling us and helping us on different things. But can you explain the scenario that I was not aware of the mental institution, in air quotes?
1: That's a crazy detail that came. I got access to the journals of the originator of the super plague weapon program in Russia, a guy called Igor Domorodsky. And, you know, I love you comb through all this information and you find something that just kind of sums up the situation. And that was that they had a facility where they were working on plague south of Moscow in a town called Oblensk. It was like a tiny village, but they were so paranoid. This is in the 70s and 80s. They were so paranoid that the U.S. government was spying on them from space that they disguised the institute to be a mental institution. They even went so far as to hire actors who would wear pajamas and stand out there, sometimes in the snow, and play volleyball.
0: And they are looking for something that is going to kill everyone. And were they ever testing these out on people?
1: I mean, that is a dark question. And we don't know that. I mean, it was alluded to me that totalitarian countries have a different set of principles, if you will, about testing, you know, drugs, essentially weapons. But, you know, their program that the Soviets were working on, they called it, this is actually Alabek's quote, I believe, their Manhattan Project. But even darker, their plan, he said, was to kill all the people in America and the West and leave the infrastructure intact. And so you have this image of these, like, Soviet soldiers marching in with their high-stepping boots and taking over, because unlike nuclear, the buildings are still there.
0: I talked to the inventor of the neutron bomb, and that was he was during the, I think, the first Gulf War. He was saying we should drop the neutron bomb, and I'm like, you're out of your mind. And he was the inventor and proud of it, and he was like, but it leaves all the infrastructure. I'm like, dude, you should get a nap in. That's terrifying. But how do they think that a plague is going to stay in the United States or wherever they release it? How is it they think that they're not all going to die too?
1: Yeah, it's just the basic concept of blowback that all of us in the 21st century are really clear about, because how quickly we can travel around the world. But think about it, back in the 70s and the 80s, when the first genetic modifications were going on. So, you know, you really have to think seriously about where we are now with things like CRISPR in terms of what can be done. But back in the day, in sort of genetic modification 101, the Soviet Union was behind the wall. They did have this idea that they were the fortress on the hill.
0: Okay, so you talk about mitigating the devastation. I know Obama tried to stop it, and that's the thing that Fauci just worked around, I feel. Trump is saying he's going to put policies to stop all of this testing. How convinced are you that Trump or anybody could put in policies that will stop this gain of function research?
1: You absolutely have to. I mean, that's one of the things I write in the end of the book. you know, in the acknowledgements, I say the point is not necessarily panic. It's pressure. Pressure to do exactly what you're talking about, where you have to have agreements with other governments that this kind of dangerous research, gain of function.
0: But Annie, it's not even having agreement with another country. We saw Fauci goes against Barack Obama. It's the arrogance of these people that say, no, I'm on a mission. This is really important. I know science more than you do. We have to do this. And I don't care what you say. We'll just find a way to do it. That's in our own country. If we can't stop it here, how do we ever stop it in other countries?
1: I believe you're absolutely right. And you have to sort of, that's where you have to have the reckoning, where you say, look, you know, however you're going to frame your apology, you know, but I do want to say, okay, biological weapons are illegal, but there is a carve out for prophylactic purpose. And so that's always what people who are pro gain of function, like Fauci, will say. They'll say, we are just doing this so we can defend against it if you guys do it. And it's an obvious catch 22. And many people that I know that believe gain of function is just a euphemism for biological weapons engineering stand on the opposite side of the aisle, where they're like, you can't call that a carve out. Call it what it is. But either way, you got to have your sort of reckoning about what cannot be done. And then you have to have agreements. And so that pressure, I think, comes from transparency to enforce the Biological Weapons Convention Treaty. It is not enforceable right now. That's from like the top State Department officials I spoke with.
0: Annie, nobody was building these pipelines to cut off, you know, the Strait of Hormuz choke point until we're at war and everybody is, you know, paying $6, $7, $8 a gallon in gasoline. Then everybody's like, we should build these pipelines. They're not going to do this stuff until, you know, it's too late. If anything should have shocked the world into it, it should have been COVID. Look at what happened to our society and to our planet and to our children. We have forever changed because of that. And I don't see anything changing. I don't see anybody willing to even say, to get beyond, it's Donald Trump's fault. It's, you know, it's Joe Biden's fault. I don't care. I don't see anybody who's actually trying to say, let's solve this problem so we or our children aren't wiped off the face of the earth.
1: I agree with you that it seems like an intractable problem. But, you know, anyone who knows me personally knows that even though I write these very dark dystopian scenarios, I am an eternal optimist. I'm the mother of two boys. And, you know, I just have to believe that something can be done and must be done. And so it's a bit of your intro where you were talking about, why wasn't COVID a cautionary tale for us? Why haven't we learned from it? And you could say, call me, you know, a Pollyanna, it's never too late to learn from the past.
0: Yeah. Well, I hope, and I hope that your book it does as well as Nuclear War did, because I have to tell you, I don't think, you know, we're in a generation now that did not grow up in the Cold War. So they have no idea what nuclear war is. And it is much worse now than it was back then. I mean, it was bad then, but the weapons that we have now, I mean, it's just, it's horrific what can be done. But so far, everybody who has a nuclear weapon understands MAD, mutually assured destruction. And so nobody's willing to do it. It's worked for a while. I don't know if you're not proposing that this is going to be used by some country, unless it's a rogue nation. This is really, you're worried about an accident, aren't you?
1: Precisely. And that's exactly why the scenario inciting incident is a lab leak. It's an accident at a BSL-4 lab.
0: How likely is this to happen, you know, in 10 years, 20 years?
1: If you subscribe to the idea that the Wuhan situation was a lab leak, it has already happened.
0: How many of these labs? I mean, I trust an American, you know, level 4 containment system as much as you can. I know accidents can happen there, but how many of these countries? We have them in Ukraine. I mean, How many of these countries are unstable or sloppy or like Wuhan?
1: Well, you're right in worrying about this. I mean, I threw out the numbers earlier, 110 BSL-4 labs, 3,500 BSL-3 labs. But you know what's fascinating in a terrifying way? Those numbers are not from any government organization, because there is no government organization, either in America or internationally, that tracks and monitors the BSL-3 and 4 labs. None. These statistics come to us from academics and scientists who work tirelessly to get that information out to the public, to which most people pay attention.
0: How will we know? I mean, because the problem in this time when it comes is we don't have trust for the government or science or doctors or anybody else. And if it's one of these really bad ones, I mean, you have a week. How will we know what's real and what's hype?
1: In all Defense Department biological wargaming I looked at that includes incidents or accidents, a common phrase that I came across, which is so disquieting, is that fear of infection is the real secondary effect that kicks in and causes the anarchy and insurrection that almost certainly will take hold. Fear of infection. And that has to do with the fact that, precisely as you say, if public health officials aren't trusted to say, this is how you can be infected, this is the degree of contagion, this is the degree of virulence, all of those kind of basic science ideas that all of us should know. They're not that complex. I make them very simple in the book to understand. If you don't trust people that are in charge, then that fear of infection is going to absolutely take hold.
0: But you must have a government, when they know that it's really bad, you must have voices in the room that says, you can't tell the American people this, they will panic. And then we can't get things done that we have to get done to protect the continuance of government. Right? So, I mean,
1: absolutely. And that's exactly what happens. And that's why that devolution plan is in place. When you read about it, I think the outcome for readers is probably like, okay, if they spend this much money and time planning for that, how about we spend some money and time planning for the rest of us?
0: Unbelievable. Unbelievable. Annie, thank you. It's always a delight to, I mean, no, it's not a delight. It is always fascinating to have you on. And you're really one of my favorite reporters and writers and human beings. I just so appreciate everything that you have done in the past and will continue to do, I'm sure. Thank you.
1: Thank you for having me on.
0: You bet. Annie Jacobson, Biological War, A Scenario. I am three chapters in. I think. And it is riveting, riveting. And now that I know what she said, I have to tell you, I'm going to leave the show today and just listen to the book. Her first one that I read or listened to on this scenario series she's doing is Nuclear War. And it was, did you ever listen to it, Jason?
2: I didn't, but I saw the Netflix show that I think was based off of her book.
0: Oh, you should listen. Ooh. She is... The way she narrates, she almost sounds detached. You know what I mean? Her voice is just so good, and she reads it all detached. So it's just the cold, hard facts. And so she's not reading for excitement. She's just reading it cold, and it makes it so terrifying because it's just the facts. Anyway, Annie Jacobson, Biological War. Get it. Download it now. All right. Back in just a second.
3: Well, now that you've got that mental picture in your head, Glenn Beck will be right back.
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0: You know, I was going to talk about a story that's coming out of California, but Jason was just talking about it. And he said, I don't understand. As a Texan now in the Mountain West, I don't understand what's happening in California with the coyotes.
1: West Hollywood, a pack of coyotes has taken over abandoned West Hollywood complex. They got photos of these coyotes everywhere. The people are wondering, what do we do? What do we do? They're running us out of this area.
0: Right here. This is the answer.
1: Right.
0: That's the answer.
1: California.
0: California. You kill them. They're coyotes. And I said earlier, I said to Jason when we were talking about this off air, I said, you know what? I guarantee you they're going to coexist with these coyotes. And?
1: They have an 18-page slide called Coyote Management and Coexistence
0: and
1: Plan.
0: Coexistence with coyotes. Californians, you deserve to be eaten by coyotes. You are just so... Stop the insanity, please. I know there's so many people who love us in California, and they're like, it's not my fault. I know we're surrounded. Maybe the coyotes are a good thing. Maybe it just will eat the people who are like, they just look cute. Let me hug that coyote. Maybe you just let him eat them. You know what I mean? But Darwin, one less dope to deal with. Welcome to Hollywood. Welcome to California. 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I know who you are, and we kill you. 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
7: The One issues a list of demands to open the straits. I'm Jack Callahan, Fox News. Insisting the Strait of Hormuz will not fully reopen until the U.S. agrees to a series of demands. Fox's Trey Yingst reports from Tel Aviv.
8: As the Middle East waits to see if a deal can be reached to reopen the Strait of Hormuz, Iranian officials are making new demands. Iran's Supreme National Security Council over the weekend issued a fresh statement calling on the United States to permanently end the war and compensate Iran for damages before the Strait would reopen. This comes as Iran's foreign minister says even if a deal is reached, it doesn't necessarily mean the Strait will stay open. Conversations about the Strait come as the U.S. naval blockade of Iranian ports remains in effect.

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1: Hunter Biden is providing an update on his father's battle with prostate cancer. In an appearance on BBC's Newsnight, Hunter discussed former President Joe Biden's condition. The former president's office disclosed in May of 2025 that his cancer had spread to his bones.
2: The only thing that I say about my dad, about his health right now, is I wish he would complain more, because it's not good. The cancer has spread, metastasized into his bones and further. It's very painful. It's very debilitating in many respects.
1: Biden's diagnosis was announced less than 4 months after he left office. Four California teenagers are facing charges after police connected them to at least 77 robberies across the Bay Area. The kids are accused of stealing a variety of things, including cars, guns, and power tools. Detectives arresting three of the suspects during a sweep operation, while the fourth was already in juvie on an unrelated case. A 37-year-old is also facing charges for receiving stolen goods from those teenagers. It's hot and humid across much of the country this weekend. Fox Weather's Melanie Black with an update.
3: It's hot and humid for a lot of us across the country today. It's going to be stormy across the southeast and into parts of the northern plains and through the Midwest. But the strongest storms are likely to be across the plains and in through areas of the Ohio River Valley. Chicago, Indianapolis, Milwaukee, some of those cities that are mentioned, where we have two rounds of storms, one already ongoing across Iowa and into Missouri. Already reports that there could be some golf ball size hail associated with these storms. But our biggest concern going forward through the rest of today is going to be damaging wind. There's also the chance for an isolated tornado or two. Keep in mind, there's a very humid air mass that's in place, so any of these stronger storms also have the potential of producing some heavy rain.
1: I'm Jack Callahan, and this is Fox News.
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10: Thanks for tuning in to the best weekend talk show in America. We're Armstrong and Getty. If you like what you're going to hear here, there's lots of us out there. Look for Armstrong and Getty On Demand. We do 20 hours of this every week.
11: Action-packed week, too. My gosh. Enjoy. We've distilled it all down to the best weekend talk show in America.
10: What was that thing you said the other day? You were texting me about you'd rather talk about this than that. What was that?

0: Oh, in general, I'd rather talk about ideas than events. You know,
1: that's why I brought it up, because I
0: momentary news stories that nobody will talk about in 2 days and actually matter.
1: And I believe that wholeheartedly. And I don't know if it's just like been doing this too long, or my age, or the media has gotten suckier. Like, I turned on ABC this week. I've been watching the Sunday talk shows for 30 years, longer. And they just have become so irrelevant to my life now. I turned on ABC this week. The Todd Blanch hearing. It's like, click, fast forward. Then there was some James Comey's case about click, fast forward. Nobody I know, no real human being, is thinking about this stuff.
0: I think you've hit on something really fundamental, though. When the government gets so enormous and powerful and rich as it is now, policy doesn't matter anymore. Who's in charge of the levers is the only thing that matters. And so often, you know, our votes are divorced from reasonable discussions about policy. So, yeah, I don't mean to be super negative. Life is still worth living, and I intend to have a good day today. But I'm reading Tim Sandifer's absolutely wonderful book, Proclaiming Liberty, Jefferson and Adams and the Declaration of Independence, and I cannot recommend it highly enough. But it's impossible not to compare and contrast the philosophies that launched this country and the idea of what the government would and would not be with what it is right now and not be a little bit discouraged. Anyway, back to you.
1: Enough. Okay, mirth first.
0: Mirth, for God's sake.
1: I was just setting up. I agree. I'd rather talk about bigger ideas or big news events. But God, the daily nobody and nobody can be talking about some of this stuff in a week. Nobody. And cable news channels who have no viewers, I have to remind myself, talk about it all day long.
0: You know what one of my favorite parts of Tim's book is, and then we can get into the mirth. The fact that all these great thinkers that we talk about from the revolutionary period, the founding papas, a lot of them had read each other's screeds, but they'd never met. Mm. I mean, the vast majority of the Boston, the Massachusetts guys knew the Massachusetts guys, the Virginia guys likewise, et cetera, up and down the coast, but they'd never met. And so when they first got together for the First Continental Congress, it was like, dude, big fan ears, really big fan.
1: Yeah.
0: Love that piece you wrote about, wow, I tip my feathered cap to you, and they'd be like, oh, please, you're too kind. What you said about that, oh, dude, you are the man. And there's a fair amount of that, which is kind of cool.
1: Love your stockings, knee high, cool.
0: Yeah, wow, nice fit to them. Where do you get those?
1: So the first professional women's pro baseball game since whenever that Tom Hanks movie.
0: There's no crying in baseball.
1: Was that World War II era that they decided to have women's professional baseball?
0: I think because the dudes are off fighting, yeah. I think that's right.
1: Anyway, they brought it back. And so here's just some of the tweets I saw. And I actually have only heard a few notes of this song, so maybe it gets better and I'm hyping it up too much. But I saw all these different people that I know. Absolutely nothing could have prepared me for the national anthem at the women's pro baseball game. Another one. Nothing will prepare for you for this, and I mean nothing. Here's another one. The worst national anthem performance in history. Here's a palate cleanser, and they bring a bunch of people had Whitney Houston's or Chris Stapleton's for a couple of years. That was
0: so good.
1: If you need to cleanse your palate. This national anthem is sung at the women's professional baseball league game. This is a hate crime. Okay, so having set it up that way, let's hear some of it.
2: Oh.

0: dreaming, whose broad stripes and bright stars through the perilous fight.
1: Had she told the other chick we were doing this?
0: Or
1: did she catch her off guard?
2: Was she on a massage chair right now?
1: She's in a massage chair.
0: Exactly. Red glare, the bombs bursting in air gave proof to
1: the night. Part her partner said, I'm out.
0: That our flag was still there.
2: Same key.
1: No, we're done with still there.

0: jingle bell.
1: Oh, way. Boy. Okay.
0: Or the land.
1: Oh.
0: Of the free and the home of the brave.
1: Oh, was anybody hurt?
2: I would have to say, I actually believe that might be the worst version that wasn't on purpose bad. People use the, what's
1: Roseanne.
2: Her name? Roseanne.
1: Yeah.
2: She was trying to be, it was a comedy act, which you shouldn't do with the national anthem, but she wasn't trying to be a great singer.
1: I think she screwed up and was embarrassed and was trying to cover it with comedy. But anyway, it doesn't matter.
2: These people were trying to sing well.
1: Yeah, that, holy cow. So my wife is in a women's chorus, and one of the things you've got to do is eliminate your vibrato when you're singing harmonies like that. And that was like the most horrendous vibrato I've ever heard in my life. She changed keys several times. It was more of like free jazz than,
0: and the rocket's red glare.
1: Oh my gosh.
2: That part where she bailed at one point because she ran out of air or something, or partner who I don't think had been alerted that they were doing this until it happened. Hey, let's sing the national anthem. We're gonna what? No, 1, 2, 3.
1: Wow. I'll sing the high part. Wait a minute, what high part?
0: still there.
2: Yes, exactly. Still there.
1: Right. Still there. Well, okay, give us, do we have that last part?
0: I mean, the land.
1: Same key.
2: I like messing with the tempo really fast and really slow and really fast. Right.
1: Wow. Hey, I wish we'd gotten a chance to practice this.
2: God, I read something. I meant to do this on the air after all the 4th of July, 250th birthday stuff about the national anthem. It's the only national anthem in the world ever that's been a question. It's a question. Can you see? Can you still see that flag? It's still up. We're still doing it. We're still together. Yeah. We're still a country.
1: Love
2: and
1: that.
2: Just, yeah, it is. That's very, very cool. Who first put music, the blame seems to be put on it's not F. Scott Fitzgerald, it's Francis Scott Key.
1: Yes.
2: Great Gatsby or National Anthem.
1: Right.
2: The blame seems to be put on Francis Scott Key. He wrote the words. He didn't write the music, right?
1: Correct. That's an old English hymn. I can't remember the title of it.
2: So who chose something with a range of 8 octaves to put the words to it?
1: I don't know, but they're a blot on American history, and I damn them.
2: You were at the same A's game I was at, Hanson, a couple of weeks ago, where we both noticed this port. Nice high school girl singing the national anthem, cute, nice, won some contest or whatever, but started too high or too low or something. I mean, there's just very few people can do that actual range very well. It's hard.
1: Got to start on the right key or you're doomed. Doomed!
2: Right. And yeah. I think sometimes people, they get, and then that's what distracts you on the words. You get a certain way and you think, I think I started too high. Oh, we're getting to the high part. I'm not sure I can do this. And then you get the words wrong because you're thinking that.
1: You know, you want to hear something bizarre. I don't know why, but I was thinking the other day, you quoted some songwriter who said, if you can sing the words to Amazing Grace to a different tune, you can be a songwriter. It was something to that effect. I can't remember, and that's stuck in my mind since you brought the quote to me years and years ago. And so I don't know why it popped into my head, but the other day I was in my kitchen singing the lyrics to the Lynyrd Skynyrd classic Gimme Three Steps to the tune of the national anthem.
2: As one does.
1: As one does to pass one's time. That's harder than it sounds.
2: Yeah, that's an interesting brain trick. I'll bet that's separating different parts of your brain in a way that's pretty complicated.
1: Yeah, I'll bet it is. I'll bet it is. I did okay, but not great.
2: So anyway, there you have it. I think that does qualify as a, I don't know if it's a hate crime, but it's a hard to enjoy national anthem.
1: Well, you know what it made it? I don't need to just be mean to people at this point in my life. There was something about it that it was like joyful and they were enjoying themselves, even as if it was just god awful, that made it extra enjoyable as crap.
2: Well, it seems it was a stylistic choice. I think they'd say, what do you mean? What's wrong with it? It came off exactly like I wanted it to.
1: God, that woman's vibrato is something. It's like she was in that Japanese earthquake or something. Or...
2: when she bailed out on the words of that one phrase, that was kind of funny. And then she just...
1: It was like she was singing while somebody was doing CPR on her. Pump, pump, pump. Oh, oh, oh, oh, oh,
3: oh. Jack Armstrong and Joe Getty.
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14: Terror in Twin Falls. Police say a shooter sprayed bullets at this In-N-Out Burger in a crowded shopping center 2 hours southeast of Boise.
15: So far, all we have is a male 20 to 30 years of age wearing blue shirt, glasses, and pants.
2: I'm conflicted about talking about this at all. There's a couple reasons why I want us to talk about it, but we hate giving attention to these shooters because that's what they want. I think we've all landed in a place, or those of us paying attention, where we realize these are suicides from troubled people that try to give meaning to their suicide. And we're giving them meaning by talking about it, which makes other suicidal people think, hey, I know how I'll kill myself, so it's not just a lonely guy, you know, in the front seat of his car or in his backyard or whatever, dying alone. It's a big spectacle that somehow gives my death more meaning. So I hate talking about it from that standpoint.
1: Right. I won't come off as a pathetic sad guy. I'll come off with as an angry revolutionary of some sort with super cool pictures of me all over the place.
2: Very yeah. unhappy with the New York Post, California Post, with pictures of this guy looking like a cool badass from a movie. I'm troubled for my own teenagers to see that picture. There's no way you don't look at that picture. If you play video games with shooters on it or watch movies or whatever, that guy looks cool in that picture. Mm-hmm. And he murdered people standing in line for burgers at an In-N-Out yesterday. And if there hadn't been some good guys there with guns, he might have murdered 20 people. It might have been one of those stories. And they make him look cool. What the F is going on?
1: Yeah, well, and we need, on a societal level, an understanding of what you were talking about, the performative suicide, and condemn it as the most evil thing a human being can possibly do. The most pathetic and just awful and just sad, sick thing a human being can do. And understand that you will be seen as an awful coward. We will spit on your grave, all of us, including your family.
2: Well, the good place to start is don't put those pictures out there.
1: Yeah, good luck.
2: What it, well, like you've said before, and I don't think it's an exaggeration. Hey, you want to get the coolest Instagram post you could ever make in your life? Blood. If you can get enough blood, murder enough people. In fact, if it's children and old people, make it more likely you get the coolest Facebook post you could ever come up with, because national media will put cool pictures of you up there.
1: And as a special bonus, if you have a list of grievances,
2: right.
1: We will post your list of grievances, but we're going to need three bodies or more. That's the minimum. That's the cover charge.
2: If you're really mad at one of your teachers or your dad or your friend group or your girlfriend,
1: Think you're transgender or you think you were and now you're not anymore, again, we will read your list of grievances, but it'll cost you some bodies.
2: There's no way you could make an Instagram post that would get this much attention about your problems that make you so unhappy. So go out and kill some innocent people trying to eat burgers on a beautiful Saturday afternoon.
1: Yeah.
2: God, it's disgusting.
1: Yes, it is. It is perhaps the most horrifying thing a human being can do.
2: I don't know how we break out of this, though. We've talked about it a lot. I don't think enough people have caught on. These are performative suicides. That is absolutely 100% what's happening.
1: Yeah, that young man intended to kill himself from the moment he conceded the plan. He just wanted to kill a bunch of innocent people to express his anger at the world or his mom or whatever.
2: And forever, people did that alone in a hotel room or whatever it was. And it was sad and pathetic. It's always sad and pathetic. But now you get to go out in a blaze, what looks like a blaze of glory. And hey, congratulations, New York Post, for making it look like a blaze of glory, making it look like glory. Nice job. So some other disturbed 21-year-old out there right now today looks at that and thinks, man, look how cool I would look if I go out there and kill some people today. And I'm not exaggerating. That's exactly what's happening. We've talked to health professionals before. They all agreed unanimously one time when we had a panel in here. That's absolutely what we're doing.
1: Right.
2: And again, as having a couple of teenage boys, I hate that they make these people look cool. God, it's so twisted. That's our cultural problem. It's not guns, God, and then immediately turning toward a gun, some sort of gun law. Common sense gun laws is what we... Oh, my God! Quit holding up the most disturbed person in the college classroom or the high school classroom and making them look cool. What the freak is happening?
1: And grievance culture is a big part of it, too. A society in which being the victim, being the oppressed, it makes you, puts you on top of the totem pole. The more anger you can generate at how badly you've been treated, the more kindly you are treated, the higher you are elevated in progressive society. That's part of it, too.
2: Hell no, we're not saying his name. That's the other part.
1: Cowardly piece of S. That's his name.
2: I was in Twin Falls, Idaho last year on my long drive with my boys, and I remember saying, this is like the nicest place I've ever been in my life. It really is among the most beautiful little towns I've ever been to in my life. I thought I could live the rest of my life here, and I may. I mean, that, some murderous lunatic shouldn't take your life when you're at the In-N-Out in that town. And if he does, he shouldn't be given the what lighting could we do and what filter could we put on the picture and what how do we crop it to make him look like a badass, like he's Dirty Harry or something.
1: Oh, great background for that shot, because In-N-Out's walls are white. Yes, that's good. Good shot. Excellent shot. That's a Pulitzer Prize winner. Let's highlight the very small silver lining in the cloud, the absolutely commendable courage of some of the citizens of the town, 72.
16: We can confirm that there was an off-duty state trooper and a citizen who actively engaged the suspect by returning gunfire towards him. We want to take a moment and commend the actions of the off-duty officer and the citizen and their heroic action to stop this incident. We believe their actions helped drive the suspect away from the scene, preventing further casualties.
1: That was the chief of police there in the town. The hero civilian who fired had actually... he'd witnessed another mass shooting and thought, I'm not going to be a bystander if that happens again. So he got some serious firearms training, and they were going to get a burger. And as soon as he heard the gunfire, because they originally thought, oh, my God, is there a kitchen fire or something? Because they saw people running out. He heard the gunfire. He grabbed his gun and sprinted toward it. Took cover, identified the shooter, and engaged him, along with that off-duty highway patrol officer, which almost certainly saved many, many lives.
2: Do we know what gun he used? Quite possibly a Glock, which is against the law to buy in California now, which I've been complaining about?
1: As it happens, no. But
2: it's the most popular handgun in America, so it was a decent guess if you're going to protect yourself. And we outlawed them various places, with my whole point being that... you know, this effort, ongoing effort to make it really hard for law-abiding citizens to get a gun or an ammunition clip.
1: Right.
2: It's so crazy.
1: While simultaneously progressive government turns criminals loose from prisons in the name of some bizarre woke agenda, making it more and more necessary to defend yourself while they make it more and more difficult.
3: Jack Armstrong and Joe Getty.
2: We are Armstrong and Getty, and this is the best weekend talk show in America.
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24: Paul Stevens, an Iranian counsel saying the Strait of Hormuz will not reopen until and unless the U.S. meets a list of demands as some difficult diplomatic efforts continue.
25: 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Mm. 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
26: Strong flame-fueling winds challenge fire crews. Three fires near Spokane, Washington have scorched more than 10,000 acres and destroyed hundreds of homes since igniting last Saturday. A man accused of setting one of the fires is facing arson charges.
24: Fox's Anita Vogel. 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
2: Thanks for tuning in to the best weekend talk show in America. We're Armstrong and Getty. If you like what you're going to hear here, there's lots of us out there. Look for Armstrong and Getty On Demand. We do 20 hours of this every week.
1: Action-packed week, too. My gosh. Enjoy. We've distilled it all down to the best weekend talk show in America.
2: So, as we all know, dudes declaring their women and then participating in women's sports has been a story for a while. It's particularly bothersome at the child level. Among adults, it's a different thing. We can have our conversations, but man, yeah, the high school.
1: Any school sports, including universities, I think it's abhorrent.
2: Oh yeah, true. The high school girls that miss out on their dream of being the fastest girl in the state of Massachusetts because some boy outran her. Just so ridiculous. And it keeps getting, it's going the right direction. You got the whole thing with the WNBA player, the tall, blonde, attractive woman, Sophie Cunningham,
1: yeah.
2: Who made a very mild statement of, I don't think guys should be allowed to play in girls' sports. And now every game she goes to, I was watching some of this yesterday. God, that would suck. The people with the hateful signs and booing her every time she touches the ball because she said something that 90% of the country agrees with. She gets booed every time she touches the ball, and people just angry. I mean, they're just, oh, I hate that person.
1: That's because the trans thing bears so many earmarks of religion, that there are articles of faith and things you must not say. There are mortal sins and that sort of thing. And you can't reason with them because they're not coming from a place of reason. They're coming from a place of religious cultism.
2: I don't know if you know who the number one women's tennis player in the world is at this point. I did not know. Arina Sabalenka? Anyway, she's the number one women's tennis player in the world, and she got some attention yesterday when she said, I think it's really important to keep the fairness in our tour. It's obviously biological. The men are way stronger than the women, so I feel like it would not really be fair for women to compete against biological men. That was her super strong statement. That, I mean, she went with the biological man thing that I know you hate, but she's saying, if you're born a guy, you can't compete against us in the girls' tennis, or you shouldn't. It's not fair. Once again, I mean, just, it's not even a close issue in terms of you put it to the public. And we've played this clip before. Venus and Serena Williams are both saying they couldn't win a single set against the best
1: dude. Number 100 player in the world, they said.
2: Right. I mentioned yesterday, the fastest woman in the world, Flo-Jo, set the record in 1988. It stood that long. 1,000 high school boys beat that record this year. That's the difference between boys and girls. I don't even know why we need the disclaimer of that takes nothing away from the girls. It's just a fact of life. I actually think women's tennis is more entertaining than men's tennis. I don't feel that way about basketball, but I do feel that way about the tennis. And the races, foot races, they're equal. So it doesn't really make any difference in terms of watching the race to me. But you can't have them compete against each other. It's nuts.
1: I know. And it's been seen as so nuts, you don't even need to make the argument until about a decade ago. Or even less than that.
2: So which one of these WNBA coaches do we want to hear from first?
1: Let's go in order. Why not?
2: Okay, this is Coach Natalie Nicasi, or Nicase. Here she goes.
0: For me, sports is about belonging. It's about inclusivity. It's about allowing everyone to be their authentic self. You know, I'm big on that just because I have been criticized for my height, for my ethnicity. I've been in those, you shouldn't belong here, many times. And for me, I don't want that space, especially Golden State, to ever feel like that. So I'm all about women, little girls deserving to play, and that includes trans women. So I'm all about inclusivity.
2: That includes trans women.
1: Started with absurdity, went to irrelevant, and ended with indefensible. Well done, Coach. The left always comes at you with those code words, those agreed upon words like inclusivity. What does that mean? Does that include a man? Does that include a Gila monster? Does that include, I don't know, a committee of four people who identify as one so you can put, you know, in effect, eight people on the court? What do you mean by inclusivity?
2: How about a robot?
1: It's just a robot. It's greeting card rhetoric, as I often say.
2: Well, that last sentence particularly, including a trans woman, might come back to haunt her. Here's yet another WNBA coach.
8: The narrative that I think that is problematic is to suggest that, number one, that transgender athletes are the biggest problem in women's sports. And that, I think this is what's bothersome. Is
2: nobody's ever made that
8: there's
2: argument.
8: There's a faction of people in our country that are making this a massive issue. We have some issues. Number one, we need to protect trans kids. Every kid. To me, it's a human rights issue.
2: Okay, it's a human rights issue that you let trans women play in the WNBA. You got at least two coaches on the record saying that, and now you have this, which is very exciting for all of us here at the show, that there is now a trans woman dominating European women's basketball, professional basketball, who says he, she is open to the idea of playing in the WNBA if somebody would ask her to play. She averaged 21 points and 20 rebounds this season. One player of the year, defensive player of the year.
1: You're saying she. I don't get it. Why would you use their language?
2: I don't know. I get a kick out of it for some reason. I understand your point.
1: I understand your kick.
2: I've got it in my mind. It's in quotes and highlighted.
1: Yeah, you got to make it more obvious. She.
2: But she won player of the year, defensive player in the year, and domestic player of the year in France. Record-breaking campaign. And if you haven't seen the highlights, I mean, the dude is so much bigger than all the other girls on the court. And, man, they go up for a layup, and he just swats it into the stands.
1: Oh, and dude has guns, too. Oh, I mean,
2: he's a big guy. So it's not just the advantages of being a dude.
1: Yeah.
2: It's a big for a dude.
1: Yeah, he's got the sort of muscle mass only a male can accumulate without, you know, incredible outside interventions, you know, drugs and stuff. This is absolutely the hilarious test case that many of us have been waiting for.
2: Well, I'm making the challenge right now, WNBA owners and coaches.
1: Yeah.
2: If you are not recruiting and signing this person, you are, by definition, transphobic.
1: Mm.
2: There's no getting around it.
1: You're betraying your team ownership and fans. Do they have stockholders? Because you have a fiduciary duty to do everything you can to win, and you're into inclusivity. So you got to hire the dude. You've just got to.
2: Or are you going to admit you're transphobic? You cannot argue why the best player in that league can at least be a backup on one of your WNBA teams unless you're transphobic.
1: Oh, he set every record in league history.
2: It's going to be amazing.
1: I'll tell you what, I'll make this pledge to Coach Nikasi or Nikase and Coach Reeve of the Valkyries and Lynx. I don't even know where those teams play. I will buy a season ticket if you draft and play this gentleman.
2: Season ticket, you're going to have to skip a night out eating.
1: Yeah.
2: Let's make sure, because it can sound like gloating that men are better at sports than girls.
1: Not
2: the point. Is you said something indefensible and stupid. You said that guys don't have an advantage, or that it is fair to let them play against girls. That's what you're saying, and that's nuts.
1: Are you just blah, blah, blah, inclusive, blah, blah, blah, welcoming, blah, blah, blah, so I guess she can play? All right, let's see how that goes. Let's do this. Call in your bluff, sweetheart. Call in your bluff.
2: Katie, you were an actual high school basketball player. Did you?
10: Yeah. Would the WNBA exist
2: if they let dudes play in it?
10: No, that's what I'm saying, is the WNBA would not exist because there's two separate categories of sports going on here.
1: Are you saying there are only two sexes?
10: Yes, I am. Oh, I am, so, and I will stand by that. And that is my jihad. I will die on that hill.
1: Oh, Lord.
10: Yeah.
2: Well, Donald Trump weighs in. He's a billionaire. Who knows? Maybe he'll buy a team and own it. He's got an idea on how.
1: Please, please, please, please.
2: He's got an idea on how he would handle it. And this is what he said.
11: And I'll tell you what, if I were ever, I'd be the greatest women's basketball coach in history. Because I don't like LeBron James. I like Michael Jordan much better. But I'd go up to LeBron James, it doesn't matter. I'd say, LeBron, did you ever have any desire to be a woman? Because what I'd love you to do is star on my team that I'm building up. I will have the greatest team in history. They'll never lose. Nobody will come within 70 points of this team. Now we have to change that, and we have to make it okay to talk about it.
1: Yeah. I wish one of those college volleyball teams had gone with five dudes. That would have been the other way to just crack this wide open and have people, force people to recognize the absurdity of their bizarro critical theory, you know, theories.
2: Well, would it though, as I think about it, we do have examples. We've had it in California. We've seen it a couple of different states where some dude has just absolutely dominated girls track in high school and they just let it happen. So maybe
1: it's evolved. It has evolved a lot. Because remember, California has now gone to the, well, why don't you both get on the podium and we'll give you both a first place, recognizing that their position is indefensible.
10: When I was in high school, they had us scrimmage the boys team to make us better.
1: Sure.
10: So if the boys were playing with us, we all would have gotten our asses kicked.
1: Right. If they're going full.
10: Yeah, that was like one of the big things where right before a big game, we played the boys team to make sure that, you know, we were up to the standard against the other girls. But like,
1: right.
10: We had to like jump that barrier.
1: Sure.
10: But they weren't playing with us or against us in the actual tournament.
1: No, because that would be absurd until roughly 6-7 years ago. Right. Our women's U.S. National soccer team has lost to high school teams. Right. I mean, it's and again, most of you have heard this before, and we don't need to say this, but we are both. I am a huge supporter of girls' sports, women's sports, athletics in general for girls who are interested in. And I think it's a wonderful thing right up through the collegiate level, whatever. It's at the point that it becomes professional entertainment that you're asking people to pretend that, because men and women are quote unquote equal, it's equally entertaining. And it's just not. It isn't. That in no way, that does not 0.5% diminish the value of girls' sports. It's two different questions. So that's one thing.
2: Well, and like I said, well, it's all in the eye. Entertainment's in the eye of the beholder. I actually think women's tennis is more fun to watch than men's tennis for a variety of reasons. But
1: it's irrelevant to the point anyway.
2: Yes. But will they, if this guy comes over and does do really, really well in the league, will they just roll with it? Let him be the MVP?
1: It will be a beautiful moment for truth defeating radical ideology.
2: You know, it'd be the best. They put him on the same team as Caitlin Clark and Sophie Cunningham. All right. We're going to take you to your word. And we are going to win the championship until you come honest.
1: Yeah. Wow. Wow. Yeah. We're going to win every game by 75 points until you say, this is crazy. Let's do this.
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2: We are Armstrong and Getty, and this is the best weekend talk show in America.
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1: Here's your freedom-loving quote of the day. Came across this the other day from columnist Walter Russell Mead. He was talking about the state of the world and the nation and all the threats that surround the United States, and I won't freak you out further by listing them. But he said this, greatness in presidents has three components. Great presidents grasp the true nature of the country's challenges. They communicate that vision effectively to the American people. And despite the inevitable mistakes and misfires, they ultimately find the right people and the right methods to deal with those challenges. I think that's a nice capsule explanation of what makes a great president. I think that's right.
2: And what year did we stop doing that?
1: Oh, gosh. Well, you know, if you went issue by issue, I mean, the current guy, some I'd give him an A+.
2: Oh, sure. Absolutely.
1: On all three of those things, and some I would not so much. Mailbag.
2: The border? A+.
1: Oh, yeah. For instance, I didn't want to make it about the current guy. I just thought it was a pretty good framework for
2: me neither.
1: Looking at the presidency. Drop us a note, would you? Mailbag at armstrongandgetty.com. Katie rejoined us after her maternity leave yesterday. Not surprisingly, a number of people wrote things like this from B. Life's throwing S at me this morning, so I couldn't turn the program on until halfway through. Can't tell you how nice it was to hear Katie's voice.
10: Aww.
1: Even though her first words were about Jack scratching his ass. I have no memory of that. What?
17: Me neither.
1: I don't remember that.
10: What?
17: I think that's true.
1: I don't.
10: Is that
1: what?
10: True?
1: Welcome back and flower bouquets.
17: That was our show.
10: Very sweet. Did you scratch your ass yesterday, Jack?
17: No, well, I probably did, but that's besides
1: the point. I'd rather not discuss it, whether he did or not. And then this, on the One More Thing podcast, Katie was talking about know-it-alls who try to instruct you on mothering. This from Dr. B, frequent correspondent and great guy, really enjoys notes. My wife has a circle of mommy friends that they connected with at the maternity center. One of them was a nanny for 18 years before she had her kid. She's kind of a know-it-all. Sometimes she can be a bit difficult to take. There's another mommy from Thailand who's really cool. At one point, the nanny mommy started talking Tagalog, the Philippine language, to the Thailand mommy, thinking that she would understand what she was saying. Thai mommy said, "I don't know what you're saying. We speak Thai." Clearly, she did not know it all. We all had a good laugh at that.
2: So she had some sort of, there are two languages and we both speak
1: speak the other one? I mean, so, or she thought she recognized it and was going to show off. It's like when somebody orders in French at a restaurant. Oh, it was that kind of moment.
10: That's a double know-it-all. Like, you thought you knew the language they spoke, and you didn't. And then,
1: exactly. Yeah. I'm glad you're enjoying that. And then, finally, Katie mentioned the very, very creepy, was it ChatGPT that told you to give Van an extra snuggle for it?
10: Yeah.
1: Give Van an extra snuggle for me.
10: Yes.
1: Whoa.
2: Why do we...

0: program these things to talk that way.
1: Because most people like it.
2: And I anyway. Called him Monkey Man one time. And it was like, oh, well, make sure you give Monkey Man some extra milk for me later. Yeah.
0: That's horrifying.
1: Oh, that's terrible.
0: It gives me the creeps.
1: I know. That's also one of my favorite Rolling Stones songs, Monkey Man. Let's see. Okay, so here's a note from S, first initial S. Has been doing one of the GLP-1 drugs and is kind of keeping a diary to keep track of side effects and effectiveness and the rest of it. And at one point, she was asking about acid reflux, and ChatGPT said, I smiled a little because I remember how much you enjoy your protein coffee in the mornings.
2: Ew. All right.
1: You smiled, Chat? Stop doing that. As my teenage daughter said, it's giving me creepy vibes.
2: Also, Matt T's, I'm doing a GLP-1 now.
0: We ought to talk about that later also.
1: Oh, wow. Okay.
0: So is your belief they're everybody's programming their chatbots to do that? Because they all seem to do that a little bit. Or does does AI automatically gravitate toward that because it's trying to please its user?
1: The companies have a tremendous amount of data that they collect on, I like this answer, I didn't like this answer, that sort of thing. And they're seeing a trend that most people like that.
0: No.
1: That quasi-human connection.
2: Oh, hi. It's weird.
1: I don't know. But I've thought humanity's weird since I was 8 years old.
0: The quasi, I'm fine with, I think. But the give your baby a snuggle for me?
1: Right.
0: That's going beyond quasi. You're pretending to be a human.
1: Yeah, yeah. And finally, this one, Donnie's new grocery stores, the signage is out. Instead of being called 7-Eleven, it's going to be called 9-Eleven, which is interesting.
2: Oh,
0: that reminds God. That reminds me of that tragedy.
1: Odd branding.
0: Yes.
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9: More demands. I'm Paul Stevens, Fox News. Tensions running high all across the Middle East. Iran now saying it will not reopen the Strait of Hormuz unless and until the U.S. meets several new demands, including lifting all sanctions and withdrawing military from the area. The United Arab Emirates, meantime, saying an Iranian missile targeted one of its ships in the Strait. No casualties reported. All this as Yemen's military has also attacked the Iranian-backed Houthi rebels, raising fears of renewed fighting, while a Kurdish peace measure has advanced in the Turkish parliament. The fight over the Democratic Party's future now with all eyes on Wisconsin this week, where socialist candidate Francesca Hong leads the race for governor. This coming as she is now starting to walk back some previous social media posts, including her prior statements calling for the cancellation of Thanksgiving.
10: Socialist candidate Francesca Hong says she's been trying to focus on the issues in the last few days before the primary. She's been forced to respond to a lot of previous social media posts, though, some of which she's walked back, like wanting to cancel Thanksgiving. She says she's changed. Hong has framed the attention on her online history as a form of distraction. The criticism, though, goes beyond her social media posts. The Washington Post editorial board had a piece raising concerns about how she'd be able to fund some of her initiatives. Some Democrats have warned against her candidacy. Senator Bernie Sanders has not necessarily come out against Hong, but he didn't endorse her, saying he's not

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2: Aloha Hawaii and welcome to this edition of Community Matters, a public service program produced and presented by this iHeartRadio station. Good morning, I'm Rick Hamada. Food is an obvious essential ingredient for life. The third anniversary of the Maui wildfires taught us lessons about our food security here in Hawaii. Our topic of conversation today includes Chad Buck, founder, owner, CEO of Hawaii Food Service Alliance. And Chad, good morning to you.
3: Thank you, Rick. It's an honor to be here. Really happy to be here and share what we know.
2: Definite pleasure. Chad, we always start with a refresher of friends who are with us. Would you mind taking us back to the beginning, originally from where?
3: Born in Arizona, raised for a few years in the Chicago area. As a teenager, I wanted to leave the Chicago area for a variety of reasons. Mm-hmm. Bought a one-way ticket and to Maui because that was the brochure on the table.
2: I love it.
3: And I showed up as a teenager in Maui, didn't know anything about Hawaii, and started to work, became a teenage father, mm-hmm. and then had three kids kind of back to back. Now we have five.
2: All right.
3: Congrats. And went from Maui to the Big Island to Oahu and started the company on the Big Island and then moved to Oahu shortly after.
2: What was the impression of Maui when you first arrived?
3: I had no clue what I was getting into. I just knew where I needed to get away from as a child.
2: Yeah.
3: And my first impression was it was surreal. I was Hanai'd very quickly into local families that to this day are very, very dear to my heart. And so it was a unique place for a unique time in my life for what I was going through. And so when the Maui fires happened, that was a big piece of that. Lahaina was a route that I had when I was a very young man. Mm. And so it was just like we got a ton of staff there as well.
2: Right.
3: But those early days in Maui and the Hawaiian culture was very formative on my life and my view as a business person as well. So
2: no, thank you for sharing.
3: Yeah.
2: Thank you for letting us know. Just sidebar, we have a similarity because the first time I arrived in Hawaii, it was on Maui.
3: Oh, interesting.
2: And I was a Midwestern boy as well. I did work and travel in the Caribbean and South America, but coming here to Hawaii, I couldn't believe it.
3: Yeah.
2: Couldn't believe it was the vibe. Yeah. It was interacting with folks. It was just, I felt immediately like I was at home.
3: Absolutely.
2: After being so transient for so long.
3: Absolutely.
2: Yeah. So love cool. that. Love that. Hawaii Food Service Alliance, Chad, what is it?
3: So we are highly involved in highly perishable products. We're one of the largest shippers into Hawaii off the West Coast. We're on all islands. We have about 600 professionals that are on staff. We specialize in highly perishable products. We're the state's largest handler of perishable air freight coming in as well. But we operate on all islands. We're also on the West Coast and right outside the gates of the Port of Long Beach, Port of LA. And so we run 24 hours a day, 7 days a week, 365 days a year. So our lights never turn off. So we're uniquely positioned in the state not only to feed Hawaii, but to react when there's a disaster. Mm-hmm. And we've been doing that since 2014 with Hurricane Isel as it made landfall on the Puna side of Hawaii Island. And so we're just uniquely positioned to partner

0: with state and county agencies, and found that out very early on in 2014 when they hit, and there was the county and the state had zero supplies to do anything for anybody, and we didn't know that till we showed up, and we were the only ones showing up with containers of product. So so again, just grateful for where we are in the state and able to do what we do.
1: I recall Iniki.
0: Yeah.
1: And the incredible devastation to Kauai, of course, and the lamentations about product supplies, very basic fundamentals. That was countered by the aloha that Kauaians shared with each other.
0: Correct.
1: And that is a remarkable element in what we'll discuss, which is self-preservation, self-preparedness, and more. Right. I'm going to call you Dr. Chad Buck for just a moment. Doctor, what is the prognosis of food supply and source in our state of Hawaii today?
0: Everyone in Hawaii runs off of just-in-time. And when it comes to chilled, frozen product, highly perishable product, that you have roughly about 3 to 4 days of supply of that product. If resources don't come back in, if the ships don't come in on their second sailing for the week, you are out of stock almost immediately after about a 4 or 5 day spin. There's 2,000 roughly containers a week of food that come into the state. Of that 2,000, 30% or 600 are refrigerated. And our state is highly, highly dependent on those ships to keep running. On our air freight side, we're on every aircraft that flies into, out of LAX, that flies into Honolulu, if they have lift, meaning if they have room for cargo underneath, plus the carriers that come in, they're just chartered. And all that comes in. And the need is so great in Hawaii that LAX can't handle it all, so we'll go down to San Diego. We'll go up to San Francisco to fly. And when all three of those are not, don't have enough lift, we'll go all the way to Vegas to fly product to Hawaii because we're in so need of imported food.
1: My goodness. Yeah. The overall percentile of imported product, we've heard numbers 90% and more. Is that accurate?
0: That's accurate.
1: My goodness.
0: I'd say it's closer to 95.
1: Yeah. Will we, in your view, will we ever be able to wean ourselves from such a high percentage of imports and sustain ourselves with our either real-time capacity, or if we rededicate in some way of creating our own foodstuffs?
0: I think that's a really long road to build the agriculture infrastructure to be able to do that, to have the land that that could do that. And you take a look at some industries, local beef, for example, only about 6% of local beef stays here. Wow. And so that's a big export out of live cattle to go to feed operations on the West Coast and all the way to Texas. But as far as crops and all that goes, for produce, those types of things, there's some groups that are making big progress. But to feed the state, that is a very, very long road. There's some efforts now on the DOE system and a central kitchen and working that way. There's some promise there to be able to have farmers engaged in actually growing for a crop. The DOE was in our offices 2 weeks ago, interested in our slaughter capacity on our Kauai and Niihau operation and running lamb and beef, local beef, into the schools for the school systems. And to their credit, they are pushing for a island for island. And so it's local beef from Kauai for the Kauai schools, so the DOE system, and then that would expand to hospitals and other state agencies. But trying to get that as a base for growers, farmers, ranchers to literally build the supply for a known customer, which is a big piece of the equation, just trying to build a foundation. But that'd be Maui for Maui, Kauai for Kauai, Hawaii Island for Hawaii Island, et cetera.
1: Everything comes down to money. And when we talk about the state and involvement in virtually all capacities, there's an associated cost. Do you believe that the state is investing sufficiently into agriculture at large? And in this farm-to-table DOE, is there subsidies necessary to help the providers, the manufacturers, the farmers, etc., to meet their margin since they will not be exporting or retailing that product?
0: Yeah. This is the biggest effort that the state has been involved with. And so you've had governors prior to Governor Green that has said, you know, set some lofty goal with no plan to get there,
1: right.
0: Which, you know, is basically worthless. Having that goal and then building the infrastructure and building the opportunities for and using that DOE state organizations as a base or state entities as a base is a really solid way to go, because if the farmer's going to get paid, he's going to grow. If the rancher's going to get paid, he's going to grow. And so it's a joint effort that is going to need a lot of discipline going forward, mm-hmm. but it is refreshing to see the action that Governor Green has taken, and even Donovan Dela Cruz, who kind of working with that, and First Lady Jamie Green, to build this program and really try to get an effort that makes sense for the rancher and the farmer.
1: Right. Yeah. It wasn't that long ago that we were lamenting that the annual budget from the state of Hawaii dedicated to our Department of Agriculture hovered right below the allocation for the Office of Governor. I mean, it was virtually nil in relation. But I have seen that there has been improvements in that area.
0: Yeah. One of the things that made a difference, too, is the chair of Ag, Sharon Hurd, who came in there, she came out of marketing and working with the farmers. If you want somebody to come in and make a difference, have somebody who's close to the farmers, to the growers, to the ranchers, that care for them, that know them, not some head that's detached, just kind of looking to fill a position. If you're embedded with the farmers, if you know the farmers, if you know them by their names, you're going to fight differently. You're going to push differently. And you may not have all the trappings of all the political finesse that you may need, but you got a heart for the farmers. And that's what Sharon brought to the Department of Ag. And the Ag, with the governor and with Ways and Means, really boosted their, for the first time, I think it's one of the biggest additional funding that they've ever had in this last two sessions.
1: Yeah. So, amen. Talking with Chad Buck. Chad, of course, is founder of Hawaii Food Service Alliance. Chad, how can people connect maybe online to learn more?
0: The easiest way to kind of learn more about what we do and what we do in the community is hfahawaii.com. Just visit our website. We have an Instagram. God knows what that is. But our you can find that on our website as well, but hfahawaii.com. And you'll see what we do in the community. We'll see what we do through the islands and our staff development, first generation leader programs, all that type of thing that we built for developing people.
1: I do notice that there is a tremendous amount of outreach of food, of helping communities, organizations.
0: Yeah.
1: And so thank you for that very much. And thank you for not knowing what the hell the IG is, because we're singing out of the same hymnal, brother. Yeah. That's all I can say. Yeah. Just to take a little bit of a shift, that has to do with future.
0: Sure.
1: If there were accommodations via Hawaii land use, individual county zoning, if we could transformatively bring back more acreage to agriculture, would we be able to capitalize on that new land, or is our future a little thin because generationally there's an aging out in most areas?
0: There is absolutely an aging out. The demographic bomb, as I would refer to it, that's coming to Hawaii as we speak is a substantial challenge. You see county jobs, state jobs, a lot of the agencies are 30% short of a full staff, which is tragic. You take a look at even the police, et cetera, and the shortages and the positions that need to be filled there. Farming is absolutely one of those where you have farmers that are aging, their children and their grandchildren not so interested in working like they work and doing what they do. And so one of the things that is in the Nourishing Hawaii is the new product development center. Mm. If you're just growing a root crop or something like that, you need to value add to stay in business, meaning you just can't show up with boxes of vegetables and without a plan to either further process or get those to market, get those to the right markets, et cetera. We have over 90 folks that produce in Hawaii that use us to get to market. We're a platform for local producers to get to markets because we're in every grocer, every retailer, every club, every C-store chain on every island every day. Yeah. So we made that available for them to use that. But it is going to take a joint effort, private, public, and some possible NGO-type funding for that, but definitely partnering private-public for disaster preparedness and for moving agriculture right. forward is absolutely essential.
1: Oftentimes we look to the outside. What's this agency doing? What's this retailer doing, etc.? But with the advent of vertical farming yeah. and hydroponics and so much more, let's turn that focus onto ourselves.
0: Right.
1: And could you comment about our own independence so we can nurture and provide supplies that we need for ourselves?
0: Yeah. If there's one message on disaster preparedness, it's personal agency.
1: Mm-hmm.
0: The state does not have standing stockpiles. And so there's not warehouses full of things that are going to be ready should something hit. The state continues to push that you need a two-week supply. That's a very real number. We watched that in Maui. We watched that in, and when you do have a disaster, those people that got completely wiped out, in Lahaina and upcountry, mm-hmm. everything disappeared, right? Mm-hmm. And so even if they had something that disappeared, but the state again, and when we first started, when we came across in 2014 and realized that nobody had anything to speak of, FEMA had a warehouse over here with roughly 1.5 million bottles of water. That's a little light on a population if something hit on a statewide. And I think what got our attention too is Hurricane Lane.
1: I remember.
0: Sustained winds 160 miles an hour, Cap 5 would have taken the entire chain out. And so that really got attention and got some yeah. focus on that. And so having that personal agency, actually doing what you're supposed to do to take care of yourself, because the state's going to end up with a lot of people who can't take care of themselves. And so if you're able to, that is absolutely your first kuleana, is to take care of you and your loved ones.
1: Amen.
0: And so that's probably the biggest message, is no one's coming.
1: We have kind of a sidebar.
0: Sure.
1: As well, is that we host 7 to 8 million tourists
0: yeah.
1: per year. We have a burgeoning military right. Population. And so when we cite numbers, we have to be all-inclusive.
0: Correct.
1: And that further puts the demand yeah. higher and higher.
0: Right.
1: So okay. Website again is?
0: HFAHawaii.com.
1: I want to ask you this. There is one government agency that people rely upon
0: right.
1: for assistance in times of trouble, and that would be FEMA.
0: Right.
1: However, FEMA has an interesting recent history, but I was wondering, could you share with us about the organization FEMA, a bit of that history, and where we are today with this group?
0: So first, I should come out of the gate and say FEMA is an amazing organization and does really phenomenal long-term work. And if you want a first case scenario of that, is what they've done in Maui, particularly Lahaina, and the funding that they've brought, the resources that they brought over time. I think the challenge that most people think, or that they probably are a little bit misguided on, is there's some belief that if when disaster hits, that someone from FEMA is going to be knocking on your door the next morning, and that they have supplies, that they have vehicles, that they have trucks and warehouses of food, etc. And that is not the case. Mm-hmm. It's not even close to the case. Maui, for example, our trucks were running in morning of August 9th. So it burned through the late evening, August 8th, burned through the night with just still burning in the morning while our trucks were running in with aid. Mm-hmm. And we were operating with MEMA, with Mayor Bisson and his Emergency Operation Command, and with Governor Green and Ed Sniffen from DOT, et cetera. And we're running in same day and kept running those loads in. And it was a couple weeks before any federal stuff showed up on that type of front for food and aid and so on for the mass community. And so they are a great organization. They do a lot of things. They are not the... is particularly in an island state in the middle of the Pacific, you need resources on island immediately, and the logistic capacity to be able to source them from all islands plus the West Coast via ocean and air. And so all those things kicked in. This is mm-hmm. what we do every day. This right. We feed Hawaii every day, and so we do this full time, and the state agencies do not, the county agencies do not. And so what we continue to learn is the state and private industry absolutely, absolutely need to partner. And to Governor Green's credit, we had worked when he was lieutenant governor and did a variety of things in the communities for those in need. And so he was very well versed, and we were versed in working together. So it was very helpful that we could pull this off locally. It was a CACO thing for sure. But as far as if someone thinks that someone from HIEMA or FEMA or any agency is going to knock on their door, that's not going to happen. And I think most people think it might, and they need to know that it won't, and they need to prepare on their own.
1: This is the profundity of Maui. And you're sharing your story of arriving and working and then being such a critical element in the support and survival of folks that suffered so much. When we refer to FEMA, many of us, we retreat back to New Orleans and Katrina.
0: Right.
1: And there were questions arising that were profound.
0: Right.
1: About the operation, the leadership, and more. Unfortunately, that continued on when Puerto Rico was hit with not one but two devastating storms.
0: Right.
1: There was analyses of performance. And again, this is not to throw under the bus, but it's more to demonstrate. Puerto Rico, island nation, island state, so to speak, territory, so are we. The unfortunate part, from what I understand, is there was a dearth of help and assistance.
0: Right.
1: And there may have been en route, but I don't recall the percentage, but it was sizable of just how much supplies were literally on the ground for months without distribution.
0: Correct.
1: And I bring that point up because it's part of the discussion. When you call for the coordination between interagency, absolutely. But I love the fact it's about individualizing and being prepared and being aware. I'd like to go back to Maui for a few moments. When you describe, and we all recall, I mean, the devastation of the fires, the impact of folks that were literally in the water and so much more. Within hours, if not sooner, you're on the ground.
0: Yeah.
1: You literally are on the ground helping people.
0: Right.
1: Take us back to that moment, if you wouldn't mind, of what your perspective was with the people, your teammates, and others of responding and seeing the need that had been created.
0: I think being in Hawaii, you realize that we are on our own here, that the closest help is your neighbor or your neighbor's neighbor. And so there was a realization that, you know, was quickly realized across the state, but particularly in Maui, that, you know, one of the first resources that came into play was the community coming in at War Memorial. And so hundreds of people immediately, Kaihi, Mayor Bisson's wife, had gone to War Memorial, got the message out, and so the communities from all over Maui that weren't impacted by the fire came and started dropping off water and clothes and food and a variety of things. And so we immediately positioned trucks over there to start beginning to, the community was sorting and building the pallets, and we started hauling in under police escort. But it was an absolute CACO thing where everybody was working hand in hand. You know, people had criticized Mayor Bisson for being quiet. I can tell you our cadence of communications with the mayor office for the first 5 days was every 11 minutes, 24 hours a day. Every 11 minutes, 24 hours a day. And because there was so much information that we were finding out what needed, we were flying in diapers, flying in baby formula, flying in all kinds of things that we didn't really think of outside of food. And communicating directly with them because they were clearing the pass throughout Lahaina and upcountry and Kula because there was devastation upcountry as well. And again, just going back and forth every 11 minutes, there was a communication to get aid to the people that needed it and setting up the distribution centers, some in neighborhoods, a lot in neighborhoods over time. You had a lot of people that then didn't want to go to government agencies for help, and so they went to family. Then in Kahului, Wailuku, upcountry, et cetera, You had some homes that we would, because you're embedded in the community, so you know that this guy's holding over 60 people in his home.
1: Oh, wow.
0: They're in his front yard, they're in his backyard, they're in his carport, they're in his living room, but it's family running to family.
1: Mm.
0: And it's still super hard to talk about it without getting emotional.
1: Yes.
0: Probably 70 people in Maui that work in Maui in our operations, and we flew folks from Oahu, and it was hard to extract our Oahu team out after 3 months because they had been so embedded and had such a clarity of purpose, mm-hmm. and the community was so embracing as we all kind of took this kuleana on ourselves. And so when FEMA and others showed up, there was just this foreign feel to it where there was a pushback. It was like, this is us. Right. And so having somebody come in and try to shot call or whatever, it was like, no, this is our kuleana. We've been doing this. Where have you been for the last couple of weeks when we were dealing with this while, you know, all hell was breaking loose? But being able to be in that community and working with the people that care so much. And again, it's just the clarity of purpose in something like that is something that you wouldn't want to be anywhere else.
1: Yeah.
0: It's so meaningful.
1: The tragic element of times like you're describing is that there are those who may be surreptitious, that may be self-advantageous, taking advantage of situations,
0: right.
1: That a subculture almost can be created that may not be upstanding, could be somewhat nefarious.
0: Right.
1: Was there any presence that you recall or witnessed?
0: You know, there was criticism for the mayor for setting up the blockade. And I had other business people calling and say, what the heck's going on? How come you're the only ones? You know, we got people that they're trying to get in there or whatever. Why is there a blockade? You had hundreds and hundreds of homes that were just completely wiped out. When I say wiped out, homes were igniting without flames touching them. That's how hot it was in Lahaina Town. And then the winds were 80 miles an hour. And so you'd have a cinder block home that within one night, all that's left is the brick. There's nothing inside either because the heat was so hot and the winds were so high, it ignited, it burned, it incinerated, and it blew away out on the on the Pacific. And so, I mean, it looks like someone just set up cinder blocks because all the furniture, all the belongings are gone. During that time, though, some folks were going into other people's homes. And so you had this element. And so you certainly don't need that coming from other places. And so there was a security that was put around there. There was a tremendous amount of toxins and other things that are going on because of all the transformers and all the stuff that were incinerated. And so it was a super scary, dangerous area. And so that did come up, and there needed to be that where there was time to set up a perimeter, time to get the National Guard and the other agencies into place to be able to protect people's sacred space in their homes that now no longer existed. Mm. They lost everything, and now there's folks that were coming in there and taking whatever was left of someone who just lost everything by going through the ash and hoping they'd find jewelry or something that was left. So it was a necessary thing, but that element and the element of misinformation was certainly running around those areas that did not help anybody. And social media kind of flamed some of that because people want, you know, they just got on there and started talking all kinds of craziness.
1: Yeah.
0: And so that wasn't helpful for the folks, which is the vast majority, that just wanted to help one another.
1: 3 years later, the Valley Isle.
0: Yeah.
1: Lahaina especially.
0: Yeah.
1: Your thoughts?
0: I think what we've learned in the last 3 years is, one, it takes all of us. And I, you know, have a tremendously high respect for FEMA in that type of area. We also learned that the government and private industry need to hold hands. You take a look at, you know, the food bank here has, I think, 9 to 10 drivers, 7 to 8 trucks, something like that. Our driver team's 174 folks. Mm. We're statewide. We're via air, via ocean, all that. You know, trying to handle disaster without holding hands with private industry is probably trying to, similar to trying to handle COVID without those doctors and hospitals, mm-hmm. right? Mm-hmm. And so you need to hold hands. And I think we learned a lot of that, and Governor Green, certainly give him credit for leaning on us heavily for that. And the building back, we learned that we can cut through some of this bureaucracy and red tape when people are in need. We learned we certainly learned that we can do what needs to be done if we have a heart for it and the political leadership to do it. And so it was extremely tragic, and the lessons learned on the importance of community, the importance of personal agency, I think we've learned as a people and with the government and so on, and that we all need each other more than ever, particularly in today's age. And so there's a lot of hope that we can do it when we need to.
1: Thank you so very much, Jed, and it's truly a reflective time. Jed Buck, Hawaii Food Service Alliance, founder, owner, CEO on this edition of Community Matters. I'm Rick Amata, reminding you that your community matters. Aloha.
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10: News on Jack Callahan. Iran's Revolutionary Council issuing a list of demands, including a permanent end to the war, the withdrawal of U.S. forces from the region, and financial compensation for war damage. Well, the Strait of Hormuz, they say, will remain closed. U.S. Ambassador to Israel Mike Huckabee telling Fox,
11: Iran is not seeming to learn what they need to be learning after two different iterations of conflict with the United States and Israel.
10: The U.S. blockade of Iranian ports continues. The Senate has begun its 5 weeks August recess without passing the controversial Save America Act. Kansas Republican Senator Roger Marshall telling Fox's Big Weekend Show,
12: 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So it's a start. Of course, we know we have more work to do.
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1: Welcome to Health Talk America. I'm Dr. Adam Brockman, and today's hour is going to be a little different than what you usually get from us. Dr. Bob and I, we spend most of our time on this show talking about prevention and nutrition and just the science of staying well. Well, today we're going to talk about accountability. Because trust in public health doesn't get rebuilt by ignoring the past. It gets rebuilt by looking straight at it. And to help me do that this hour, we've got a familiar voice for you. Joining me for this entire hour is Dr. Bob Martin. He's got 30 plus years building this platform and someone who has never been shy about asking the uncomfortable question. Dr. Bob, welcome.
2: Thank you, Dr. Brockman. Great to be with you and our audience today.
1: Well, Dr. Bob, this is the kind of conversation our listeners have been asking us for in particular, because this is what we're going to do this hour. We're going to walk through a series of exchanges from the congressional hearings, Dr. Fauci under oath being questioned by senators from both parties. We're not here to relitigate an election or score partisan points. We're here because when the people who ran the biggest public health response of our lifetimes are asked direct questions under oath on the record, what they say and how they say it matters to every family that trusted that guidance. And Dr. Bob, I want to be clear with the audience. Some of these moments are pointed. Some are tense. A couple are almost funny in how absurd they get. But the thorough line is the same in every clip, and that's transparency. Did we get straight answers, or did we get something else? So I want to go ahead and start this conversation with a recording, and I think it's important to bring up.
2: Yes. Well, first of all, we realize and recognize that some people are, you know, over Fauci, you know, enough already. They got bad mental fatigue over Fauci. Look, if we don't take a look at this and evaluate what happened, it's destined to happen again with crazy, tyrannical, power crazy people like Dr. Fauci and all the minions who set forth this whole disaster, the worst of our time in the COVID disaster. So I think it's important to go back. I had personal friends die as a result of COVID getting a shot. So it is a situation, and there are many people who have been listening to this show for a long time. They heard my passion back in 2020, early 2020, when I was completely against it. I warned people against it. It's not their fault, Dr. Brockman, that they got conditioned into it, brainwashed into it, bullied into it, forced into it, against, you know, losing their job, their paycheck, all of it. So we realize that. But I'm going to be playing an audio clip. We're going to be playing an audio clip here. Mickey Willis, a filmmaker, interviewed a Dr. David Martin, who's a PhD, no relation, even though I wouldn't mind being related to this guy. He's quite sharp. And he's been all over this COVID situation from the very beginning. Dr. David Martin accuses public health officials, including Dr. Fauci and all his minions, of a pre-planned pandemic, manipulation of scientific data, and managing infectious disease responses for corporate and political gain. That's what he's accusing. And he, in this interview, he lays forth the whole thing. A lot of people think that Fauci is going to get off, but I think that if we can send this audio tape to as many people as we can so that we can get our legislators and our lawmakers to wake up and realize that Dr. Fauci, even though he's 85 years of age, needs to pay the piper. He is responsible for many, many deaths, millions of deaths. And here is the interview with Dr. David Martin and Mickey Willis. Go.
3: Now, Dr. Martin and I are reuniting to expose the very details the media is working very hard to keep hidden from you. Dr. Martin, with respect to time and short attention spans, let's jump right into the deep end.
4: Beautiful, Mickey. It's great to be back, and it's wonderful to use this moment to remind people that the hearing that just took place, led by Senator Rand Paul, attended by Senator Johnson, Senator Hawley, and others, is a very interesting ongoing part of the cover-up, which many of us have been aware of since long before we were told about SARS-CoV-2 or COVID-19. And it's important at this moment in time to realize that the cover-up about the 2014, to be specific, the January 1st, 2014 immunity document that came out as part of Biden's pardon of Fauci, is itself a smokescreen. And it's critical that we understand that under the Patriot Act, and specifically under Section 802 of the Patriot Act and other components, including Section 2339, the statute of limitations for domestic terrorism resulting in the death of Americans has no statute of limitation. And in this particular case, precedes all of the 2014 pardon by several years. It's important for everybody to realize that beginning in 2002, and you heard the date correctly, in 2002, Anthony Fauci, together with Ralph Baric, made a modification of the coronavirus so that it would target human heart and human lung tissue. In 2005, they announced that they had what they called synthetic coronavirus as a, quote, biowarfare-enabling technology. I don't know if that sounds like an innocent, you know, kind of Sunday school picnic to you, but last time I checked, biowarfare-enabling technology is a rather straightforward position. And then the smoking gun, which actually gives us the ability to show that it was an act of domestic terrorism, is actually a grant. And it's a grant that's referenced in the 2016 paper that said that SARS-CoV-2 was, and I quote, poised for human emergence from a model that was jointly developed by the University of North Carolina, Chapel Hill, and by the Wuhan Institute of Virology, using a thing called WIV-1, the Wuhan Institute of Virology Virus 1, the grant number U19A107810, which has Anthony Fauci and Ralph Baric's fingerprints all over it, began on September 29th, 2009, a full 5 years in advance of the pardon. So when we are told that there is supposedly no way Congress can prosecute Anthony Fauci, that there's no way for the Justice Department to hold him accountable because of a 2014 pardon, it is critical for all of us to listen and share and promote this conversation so that our congressional leaders understand that Anthony Fauci, together with Ralph Baric, committed acts of domestic terrorism as defined by the statute, for which there is neither pardon nor statute of limitation. So the 85-year-old Dr. Anthony Fauci, Mr. Science, who pleads the fifth, still has a legal pathway to be held accountable for all of his actions that led to the death of millions of people around the world.
3: And long before COVID, as we know his history, this is a repeated MO.
4: That's exactly right. And it's important for us to continue to recite the fact that there was no such thing as SARS, not SARS 1.0. There was no such thing as SARS until Ralph Baric modified coronavirus to hit human lung epithelial cells back in 2003. So the whole notion of SARS as a disease is something that was created by, funded by, and entirely supported by the gain-of-function research, which by 2005 was officially labeled bio-warfare-enabling technology.
3: Dr. David Martin, thank you so much once again for bringing clarity to an otherwise very confusing and intentionally messy narrative.
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1: 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I'm Dr. Adam Brockman here with Dr. Bob. And healthtalkamerica.com has the full breakdown of today's hour if you're just tuning in. 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Before the break, we heard Dr. David Martin discussing years of this Fauci cover-up, Dr. Fauci's cover-up. And Dr. Bob, I want to go ahead and pass it over to you for your take on that conversation.
2: Yes. Well, for those who are just tuning into the program, I would encourage you to go to the podcast of this radio show and listen to that segment. It is powerful. It is so important, because if we don't learn from what has occurred as a result of Dr. Fauci and all of his minions. It could repeat itself again. We could be facing the same kind of situation once again. And that is a tragedy because it's one of the worst catastrophic death situations that's ever happened in the United States, COVID-19 and all the lies, and Dr. Fauci and all his people that helped him pull it off. So, you know, and again, as I mentioned, when you have people that you know, Dr. Brockman, we've had colleagues of ours that died, that went to a hospital because they had COVID, they trusted the hospital, and they immediately, you know, put them on remdesivir, which we know doesn't work. It's responsible for a lot of the deaths. They intubated them, and they never made it out. And, you know, it wasn't their fault. It's not the fault of anybody listening who has had a – who got a COVID shot based on the fear that was put into their psyche by either our own government or their own doctor. It looks like right now statistically they figured out, Dr. Brockman, that about 93%, 94% of all MDs went along with this entire fiasco, this disaster called COVID-19 shots, the vaccines. They're not even vaccines to begin with in the truest sense of the word. So you had the brave men and women in medicine, about maybe 6-7%, who said there's something wrong with this. We're not going to do it. They didn't get vaccinated themselves, and they also did not push their patients or force their patients into it by browbeating them, making them feel guilty or scaring them to death. And we got to give credit where credit is due for those brave medical doctors who stood the

0: ground, and there are many of them, but the vast majority of them just went along with the FDA and the NIH and Dr. Fauci and all the rest of it, which is a sad commentary, and hopefully it will never happen again as long as we understand it. I mean, we haven't even, we've talked so many times on the show about all the false information that was given from the onset of COVID, that it was going to be 96, 93% effective, that if you take the vaccine, you wouldn't get it. If you take the vaccine, you couldn't pass it on to grandma and kill her. If you, you know, and then we have the 6 feet of spread between people and shutting down schools, and you can't go into restaurants without your mask until you get to the table and you whip off the mask. No problem whatsoever. We don't want to relitigate the whole thing here, but we just want to remind people that we really need to stay on top of the information, and also be aware that these sort of things can happen. They did happen, and now we're trying to figure it out and educate people so it never happens again. That's really the ballpark.
1: Mm-hmm. Yeah, and you know, in discussing it, you know, this is something that the audio that we played in the first segment was pointing out that this is something that was years in the making. It wasn't something that just happened in 2020. It went back to 2005 or maybe even before that.
0: Yeah, 2002.
1: Mm-hmm. Yeah. So there's a lot of transparency that needs to be addressed in this. I hope it comes out clearly. I doubt that it will, but that's the hope. And Dr. Bob, you know, I got some clips lined up. I want to play this next one of Dr. Fauci caught on tape, basically explaining the premise behind what we were just talking about, is people's lives were completely upended from 2020 to 2021, and are we still I think we still have a little bit of shock left in us about what happened years later. So I'm gonna go ahead and play what Dr. Fauci was discussing.
0: Yeah, just look around with these people that are still wearing masks. Those people mm-hmm. have been mentally damaged.
1: Mm-hmm. And here's a clip, Dr. Bob.
2: You are going to have schools, universities, and colleges that are going to say, you want to come to this college, buddy? You're going to get vaccinated. Lady, you're going to get vaccinated.
3: Yeah.
2: Big corporations like Amazon and Facebook and all of those others are going to say, you want to work for us? You get vaccinated. And it's been proven that when you make it difficult for people in their lives, they lose their ideological bull and they get vaccinated.
4: Thank you. Are all objections to COVID vaccinations ideological bull, Dr. Fauci?
5: No, they're not. And
4: thank
5: that's
4: you.
5: Not what I was referring to.
4: Well, that's exactly what you meant when you said making it hard for people to live without getting a vaccination. You affected people's ability to work, travel, be educated, to actually flourish in American society, to self-determine. As we're all given God-given rights, shame on you.
1: All right, Dr. Bob, what's your reaction?
0: Well, my reaction is he's pointing out Dr. Anthony Fauci was, you know, the prototypical MD on his ivory tower. You know, he shows up in his little white coat, making him, you know, seem like a god. And we should never, ever accept that image in anybody. And too many people, I think, do. They think today, you know, geez, gosh, my doctor's godly. They know so much about health and wellness, and I'm not gonna question anything they say or anything they do. I trust them. I have faith in them. And I think the shortcoming there, Dr. Brockman, is that people don't realize there's options. There's other alternatives. Becoming your own best doctor most of the time. And we know that there were things that people could have done preventively. We've talked about them. We talk about them all the time here on this radio show to prevent getting sick in the first place. And if they do get sick, how to get well without pharmaceutical drugs and leave the emergencies to the emergency room and 911 and the ambulance and the crisis care that mainstream medicine offers. It does that very well. But this isn't one of those things.
1: Yeah. And you know, what strikes me with this every when I hear it, it's the gap between the certainty that we were sold publicly in the hedging that we're now hearing. That's not a partisan observation. That's just what's on the tape, and we should hold everyone to the standard, just like you said, regardless of what letters come after their name or what side of the aisle that asks that question. And you know, which brings me to the question I think that we've all heard, and our statement that we all heard, and that is Senator Rand Paul talking about that they're going to be voting on this. So I want to go ahead and play that.
3: Because you refuse to answer, citing a privilege that is unsupported because of your pardon, and after being denied to do so, this committee has scheduled a vote next week on a resolution certifying your contempt.
1: And that's about as blunt as it's gonna get, you know, to a federal official. We're gonna hold you in contempt is not a phrase that you hear casually in a hearing room, Dr. Bob.
0: Yeah. Yeah, it's really something else. You know, when you really get down to it, about 20% of everything medical has actually been documented is actually truly scientific. The other 80% has never been proven. We're talking about 80% of pharmaceuticals, 80% of medical procedures, 80% of everything medical is questionable. And this is one way to elucidate on the fact that medical care in general has shortcomings like any other healing art and has limitations, and we should know this and not just, you know, put our heads down and like turkeys and go in like sheeple and say, okay, whatever you want to do, doctor, I'm yours. Not good.
1: Well, let's take a short break, Dr. Bob, and get more into this Fauci hearing. Folks, you're listening to Health Talk America.
6: KHVH Honolulu. Iran says it has demands. I'm Jack Callahan, Fox News. Before the Strait of Hormuz can reopen, the U.S. must agree to their list. Fox's Trey Yingst reports from Tel Aviv.
7: As the Middle East waits to see if a deal can be reached to reopen the Strait of Hormuz, Iranian officials are making new demands. Iran's Supreme National Security Council over the weekend issued a fresh statement calling on the United States to permanently end the war and compensate Iran for damages before the Strait would reopen. This comes as Iran's foreign minister says even if a deal is reached, it doesn't necessarily mean the Strait will stay open. Conversations about the Strait come as the U.S. naval blockade of Iranian ports remains in effect, costing the regime hundreds of millions of dollars each day. And according to U.S. Central Command, as of August 8th, CENTCOM redirected 53 commercial vessels, disabled two, and boarded two.
6: The U.S. military has also permitted more than 30 ships to pass through the blockade for humanitarian reasons. It's hot and humid across much of the country again this weekend. Here's Fox Weather's Melanie Black.
8: It's hot and humid for a lot of us across the country today. It's going to be stormy across the southeast and into parts of the northern plains and through the Midwest. But the strongest storms are likely to be across the plains and in through areas of the Ohio River Valley, Chicago, Indianapolis, Milwaukee, some of those cities that are mentioned, where we have two rounds of storms, one already ongoing across Iowa and into Missouri. Already reports that there could be some golf ball size hail associated with these storms. But our biggest concern going forward through the rest of today is going to be a damaging wind. There's also the chance for an isolated tornado or two. Keep in mind, there's a very humid air mass that's in place, so any of these stronger storms also have the potential of producing some heavy rain.
6: There is a risk for flash flooding for millions across the Midwest and the Great Lakes. 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
6: Tennessee Republican Senator Marsha Blackburn discussing the coming race for governor in her state.

0: Tennessee's first Democratic governor since 2011. Grinnell Scott, Fox News.
1: Hunter Biden providing an update on his father's battle with prostate cancer during an appearance on the BBC's Newsnight.
2: The only thing that I say about my dad, about his health right now, is I wish he would complain more, because it's not good. The cancer has spread, metastasized into his bones and further. It's very painful, it's very debilitating in many respects.
1: Former president's diagnosis was announced less than 4 months after he left office. His office now discloses, or did last year, that his cancer has metastasized to his bones as well. Four California area teenagers are now facing charges after police connected them to at least 77 robberies across the Bay Area. Kids are accused of stealing a variety of things, including cars, guns, and power tools. Detectives arresting three of the suspects during a sweep operation. The fourth was already in custody on an unrelated case. 37-year-old is also facing charges for receiving stolen goods from those teenagers. I'm Jack Callahan, and this is Fox News.
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1: Hello, hello. Suppose I told you that a cavity in a four-year-old carries information about that child's arteries at age 40. You'd be right to push back. That sounds like a stretch. Except that two research groups, one in Finland and one in Denmark, have now followed people long enough to actually test it. The Danish study alone included more than 500,000 people. And what they found is that childhood oral disease tracks with adult heart disease and adult diabetes. Now, if you're just settling in with us, welcome to Health Talk America. I'm Dr. Adam Brockman, and I want you to sit with that opening for a second, because it's not a throwaway line. It's going to be the conversation this entire hour. And I'll tell you right now where this hour is actually going to take us. Not just to the four-year-old with the cavity, but further back, before the teeth, before the birth. We're going to start with the mother. And here's why. We spend so much of our lives treating the mouth like it's a separate appliance, something we brush, something we floss.

0: when we remember, and something we hand off to the dentist twice a year and otherwise ignore. But the mouth doesn't start empty. A baby is not born into a sterile world. A baby is born directly into an ecosystem. And that very first ecosystem that the baby ever meets belongs entirely to the mother. There's a window researchers call the first 1,000 days. It runs from conception to roughly the second birthday. And it is, without exaggeration, the single most important stretch of biological time a human being ever passes through. The immune system is being trained in that window. The gut lining is maturing. Metabolism is being calibrated. In an entire microbial community, we're talking trillions of organisms that will shape the child's health for decades, is being assembled for the very first time. That assembly is not random. It is seeded almost entirely by the people in the household and overwhelmingly by the mother or the primary caregiver. And I want you to think about that. Think about how ordinary, how completely unremarkable that seating looks like in real life. A shared spoon at dinner, a pacifier that falls on the floor and gets cleaned in a parent's mouth before it goes back to the baby. Or tasting the food before you hand it over, just to check the temperature. A goodnight kiss. None of that feels medical. It feels like parenting. The small, the loving, the thoughtless gestures that every mother makes 100 times a day. But every single one of those moments is a microbial transfer event. The community of bacteria living in a mother's mouth becomes, to a very real and measurable extent, the starting community in her child's mouth. So ask yourself the next question, the next obvious question, and I want you to ask that right now. What happens if that starts, that community that starts isn't a healthy one? The organisms researchers worry about most in early childhood are called mutans streptococci. And here's what we need to know. When a mother carries high levels of these bacteria in her own saliva, her child tends to acquire them earlier in life. And earlier acquisition is tied to dramatically more cavities in early childhood. That child, in other words, inherits a head start on disease before they've ever held a toothbrush. Now layer in something most people never think about, that pregnancy itself is hard on the mouth. Hormonal and vascular changes increase gum inflammation and bleeding. And nausea brings up stomach acid into that enamel. And eating patterns, they shift towards frequent small snacks, which, as we'll get to later this hour, is exactly the wrong kind of exposure for a healthy mouth. Then there's dry mouth. And tragically, there is very often interrupted dental care because so many pregnant women have been told, and wrongfully told, that dental treatment isn't safe while carrying a baby. Let's go ahead and kill that myth right now. Cleanings are safe during pregnancy, and local anesthesia is mostly safe. Treating an infection is always safer than leaving it untreated for 9 months. What is not safe is a mother sitting through an entire pregnancy with an untreated abscess because somebody gave her bad advice. So here's the tragedy in that. Pregnancy should be the single best prevention opportunity we get. A pregnant woman is in contact with the healthcare system repeatedly, month after month, for the better part of a year. That's a window we simply do not get again until a child starts school. And right now, medicine and dentistry, they operate like two separate buildings with two separate insurance systems. And mothers fall straight through the gap between them. This is where the Finnish and Danish research I opened with becomes so important, because it proves that This isn't a small private family by family concern. It's a public health pattern showing up at population along a scale. Researchers in Finland tracked children for decades into adulthood and found that childhood signs of oral infection were tied to cardiovascular risk factors and to early arterial changes that show up as adults. A companion study that's tied that same childhood exposure to the adult metabolic syndrome. And we're talking about, you know, eventually like diabetes. And then Denmark, with its extraordinary national health registries, confirmed again at scale most researchers can only dream of. One cohort study, for example, was roughly 627,000 people linking childhood gum disease and severe cavities to adult 2 diabetes. And a second study of nearly 568,000 people linked childhood oral disease to adult cardiovascular disease. That's 500,000 people. That's twice over. So we know that pattern holds. And here's the detail I want you to actually carry with you this entire hour, because it changes everything about how we should be thinking about a mother's role in all of this. It wasn't one bad dental visit that predicted adult disease. It was this trajectory over childhood, whether that oral health got better, stayed the same, or got worse year after year, which means that the story doesn't really begin with the 4-year-old in the cavity. It begins earlier still with the ecosystem of a mother that she hands to her child before that child's first tooth ever breaks through the gums. This is a generational story. And unlike genetics, it's a story a family can actually rewrite. That's exactly why this hour I've brought in a guest who has spent 40 years making this argument from the inside of pediatric dentistry. It's Dr. Mark Cannon, and he's a professor at Northwestern University's Feinberg School of Medicine and an attending pediatric dentist at Lurie, the Children's Hospital in Chicago. And he's going to walk us through why the fight against adult chronic disease may start before a baby even has teeth, and how a mother's mouth becomes her child's mouth, how the food system feeds that inheritance further. And yes, we're going to get into the nose as well, the plate you eat your dinner off of, and a few surprising tools that can actually interrupt this cycle in real time. So once you stay with us, when we come back, Dr. Cannon joins me, and we start exactly where every good story about a child's health should start, with the mother. Health Talk America continues in just a minute.
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0: And we are back on Health Talk America. I'm Dr. Adam Brockman. 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And before the break, I teased something that sounds almost too strange to be true, and that's that a child's cavity might be telling us something about their heart 40 years down the road. I also teased I have a great guest joining me this hour to discuss this topic in further detail. And joining me today is Dr. Mark Cannon. He's a professor at Lurie Children's Hospital of Chicago in Northwestern University's Feinberg School of Medicine. And Dr. Cannon has spent 4 decades teaching that the mouth isn't a side room off the body. It's the front door. Dr. Cannon, welcome to Health Talk America. How are you today?
6: Well, I am fine, and thank you so much for having me on, because obviously this is something I'm very passionate about. It's been part of my life for decades, because we don't have time to talk about all this, but I started off as in microbiology as a research assistant working in a microbiology lab. And back in, I'm telling you, 74, 75, we knew that these bacteria were involved with much more than just the mouth.
0: And this is going to be a great conversation, Dr. Cannon. I want to start somewhere unusual in what most parents, their thought process when thinking about the dentist. And that's before a child even has teeth, before the child is even born. So, Dr. Cannon, why does a pediatric dentist care about pregnancy?
6: Well, because babies, they're not born into a sterile world. They come into this ecosystem. They're coming into a type of evolutionary biology that has been with us since we developed as a species. We develop with our microbiome, with the bacteria. And so when babies come in, they pick up the bacteria. Mostly, the vast majority actually come from the mother. I mean, they come from the birthing process. And of course, there's that research even showing that the placenta may not be sterile at all, but may be most akin to the mother's oral microbiome. These bacteria they get from the mother, if they're beneficial, that's great. But if the mother has issues, then it's not so great. And we can see how a lot of this can happen just because of the sharing of utensils that will happen. And of course, when you have a baby, what do you want to do? You want to hug the baby. You want to kiss the baby. I have 6 grandkids. I absolutely enjoy being with them so much, but you have a lot of contact, and every study has shown that you share bacteria within a family. good bacteria and bad bacteria. So if they start off with a bad one, then they have a head start on disease. And this is what we're really concerned about. We're concerned that they end up having this head start on disease. And this is a relationship that becomes so important. And this is something where in dentistry, we've been involved with this relationship for a long time. We have studies that go back many decades showing that if you intervene early on in maternal health care with good preventive dentistry and you reduce the number of cavities in the mother, that has an influence on that child's oral health for a very, very long time, at least 19 years, because that's when they would age out of the research projects. But now, because we know so many of these bacteria, including ones that cause cavities, are so involved with systemic health issues like oral cancer, strokes. Oh, wow. There's a certain cavity producing bacteria. If it has a certain gene, you're 15 times more likely to have 15 times more likely to have a deep cerebral stroke. All the studies are incredible. If you're missing teeth due to dental disease, you're 4 times more likely to have cardiovascular disease. These ratios, these odds ratios, and later the hazard ratio for fatality between oral disease and between oral disease and systemic disease, those are overwhelming, including now anxiety, depression, and Parkinson's disease. Because the same cavity, that same bacteria that causes cavities is also associated with changes in the gut that can lead to symptoms of Parkinson's disease. And that's well documented. That's why it's so important.
0: Yeah, this is an important conversation. And I mentioned this in the opening for the show today and challenged our listeners to think about how ordinary that seating looks like in real life. You know, we're talking about a shared spoon, the drop pacifier that gets cleaned in a parent's mouth, tasting the food before you hand it to baby, you know, a kiss, all these things that you mentioned. And none of that really feels medical, so to speak. It feels like it's just parenting. But Dr. Cannon, if that starting that microbe, that community, like you mentioned, build on that. It's in the mother's hands in it, and she's handing over. Basically, it's not a healthy one. Is the child at risk then?
6: Well, yeah, this is the problem. The child will be at risk if the mother does not have a healthy oral microbiome. And we're going to go a whole hour in this, right? If you have bad bacteria in the mouth, they see the gut. And there's been numerous studies now showing that the oral microbiome, because the bacteria in the mouth goes straight back to the gut. And the gastroenterologist, like I work with a pediatric gastroenterologist out of Children's Hospital, and Dr. Jeff Brown would always say, hey, the GI tract, the gut starts at the lips. Because technically it does, right? And so you just can't divide the mouth out of that. So the bacteria here, they go down the gut, and they have done so many studies, excellent animal studies, where they have given these bad bacteria to mice. And the first thing that happens to the mice is they get leaky gut from these bacteria. The bacteria end up in the liver, where they can affect the whole systemic health. They change the immune system. You have a big shift to the gut bacteria. And you get all of this inflammation in the whole body. So the whole thing, that leaky gut, is from leaky gums to begin with, from the mouth. So this is why dietary consultations are so important too. And in dentistry, we've always been talking about limit the sugar, right? Limit the frequencies. Because the more often you eat a lot of these sugary sweets or how often you drink pop, it's not so much the amount, but how often you do it. That changes the oral microbiome. And of course, it causes cavities because all that sugar becomes acid. It breaks down the teeth over a period of time. But the main thing is you're changing all of what's going on with the oral microbiome, which then leads to changes in the gut microbiome. And then, of course, we have pregnancy. And during pregnancy, that's when we have a lot of changes. We have a lot of hormonal changes that lead to vascular changes. There's a lot of edema because of estrogen levels. The estrogen levels even change the gut microbiome, the oral microbiome on their own. There are certain bacteria that in the presence of the increased estrogen greatly take off in numbers. And of course, there's nausea, vomiting that can change the pH in the mouth, that can go on diet changes. And the crazy thing is you can actually have a decrease in the amount of saliva, and that decrease changes your protection you get from your saliva. Saliva is full of calcium and phosphates. It's full of good proteins and peptides. And because of that, if you have a change in your saliva, you have a change in oral and then gut health.
0: Well, Dr. Cannon, we got a lot more to discuss this hour, you know, the food system, the nose, and yes, we're even going to get into xylitol before this hour is up. So folks, I want you to stick with us. We are Health Talk America. 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Don't move. 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
12: News. I'm Carmen Roberts. Israeli Prime Minister Netanyahu rejects the Gaza plan hailed by President Trump, vowing the IDF will not pull out of Gaza until Hamas disarms. This as Iran throws up roadblocks to reopening the Strait of Hormuz by issuing a list of demands.
13: Iran's Supreme National Security Council calling on the United States to permanently end the war and compensate Iran for damages before the strait would reopen.
12: Fox's Trey Yingston, Tel Aviv. Michigan's Democratic nominee for the U.S. Senate, Dr. Abdul El-Sayed, said that he has spoken with former President Barack Obama and hopes he will campaign with him.
14: Democrats know they need to come together in this crucial Senate race that could determine control of the upper chamber in November.
12: Fox's Madeline Rivera. Notable national Democrats rallied with El-Sayed and other Michigan Democrats last night. 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

0: Welcome back, Health Talk America, back with you. I'm Dr. Adam Brockman, and back with Dr. Mark Cannon. He's a professor at Northwestern's Feinberg School of Medicine. And Dr. Cannon, before the break, we were talking about the mouth being a gateway, and you were mentioning the importance of saliva. So I want to just continue there.
1: Well, of course, saliva is interesting. Of course, it evolved with us to protect us, and that's why it has over 50 different proteins and peptides in it that are protective. There's several of them, like histidine 5, that you can actually get now as a lozenge. I'm kind of excited to see how that will work long term, because those levels actually determine how much oral health you have. If you're low in like histidine 5, you get more cavities. So all this stuff is interesting. Of course, saliva contains nitric oxide too. And I think everyone in health knows about nitric oxide. That's since 1998. That's been like a really, really big thing. And in dentistry since about 2004, nitric oxide's been a big deal. So all those things are things that we can measure. We can talk more about all that later because I think it's so very important. But if we look at going back to the cavities, like at age 4, which you mentioned earlier, that's from that Finnish work that came out of the Turku region of Finland. And they followed kids who had had cavities, and they followed them into adulthood. And those kids that had gum disease and cavities were the first to show cardiovascular disease, and they could show it also with measurement of carotid intima media thickness with ultrasound. So they demonstrated that, hey, when you have bad bacteria in the mouth, and we know those contribute to heart disease and diabetes, it shows up. And this is from 2019, published in JAMA Pediatrics, right? In 2020, then they published too, that metabolic disorder, that diabetes and pre-diabetes are first found in kids that had cavities as a child. So it's for sure a marker, right? You look at those kids and know they're the ones who are going to have the problems later. Well, then Denmark comes along. Now, in Finland, healthcare is regional. So there's different regions that actually do slightly different things, which makes it perfect for research. I mean, it's all one group, ethnic group, but having different treatments done. I mean, you can't ask for anything better than that for research, right? But then it comes Denmark, again, an ethnic group. Same culture, and they have millions of people. And so they could go look at it. And they followed over 500,000 for a long period of time. And again, those who had had cavities and gum disease were also first to end up with type 2 diabetes, and then over 500,000 again with adult cardiovascular disease. And the thing that people always think when they look at this, are these just markers having all this? Is this reflective of maybe poverty or something else that you might see? The answer is no. It really is more reflective of the fact that you're looking at an oral microbiome that's what we call dysbiotic. It's full of pathogens that produce all these inflammatory products that not just cause cavities, but they affect the whole body, something we've known since the 1970s. And in fact, there was a famous study done in the 1970s where they took bacteria from infected heart valves and gave it to germ-free rodents who then developed cavities. Because they said, oh, look, here's a systemic pathogen that also produces cavities. Now, these European countries are looking at, they have strong healthcare programs, right? You go to places like Turku, Finland, you don't have a problem getting a dental appointment. You just simply go to all the clinics they have, like the famous Turku Dental College. And so it's not a lack of healthcare. That's the key thing. And money does not influence it. So these are national healthcare figures like from Denmark. Although education may have a role when it comes to diet, the issue there is probably sugar. And we know that sugar has a negative effect on the oral microbiome. And because of that negative effect, it influences not just the mouth, but the whole body in health. And that is something that's really important because these bacteria, they can get to the whole body three major routes that they have that they can get everywhere. First of all, if you have gum disease and you look at the pockets, if you were to take all those gummy pockets and spread them out, they'd be about the size of the palm of your hand. So you think about your hand and it's spreading bacteria, and if you had all the skin off of it and was all inflamed, it'd be so gross and horrible, you'd get a major infection. And that is a key portal right there. The other route is inflammation itself is systemic. And these bacteria, not only because of systemic inflammation, you know, interleukin 6 and all the other pro-inflammatory issues, but they give off something called extracellular exosomes. They give off packets of RNA, DNA, and protein that tells the body it has inflammation. It says you have infection somewhere in your body. So the whole body responds. So and these metabolites, too, can be negative throughout the entire body, as we see with Parkinson's disease, right? The imidazole, propionate. And third is you swallow about a liter, liter half of saliva a day. And when you do that, you're swallowing maybe 100 billion bacteria. But we do know if you have gum infection, you swallow up to 10 billion of one bad bacteria alone. 10 billion. And that one causes leaky gut. That's the one that invades the liver first and then goes to the pancreas. That's the one that causes a leaky blood-brain barrier. That's the one that causes the leaky placental barrier. That's the one that breaks down the junctions between your cells, the tight junctions. It produces an enzyme called gingipain. That is the enzyme you find in brains of people with Alzheimer's disease. It's the one that causes the microglia to get overactivated, and you see the amyloid beta plaque being deposited. You can trace all these things to gingipain. And gingipain, by the way, that protease, that enzyme, attacks insulin receptors in your muscle, in your liver, in your fat cells. You lose your insulin receptors. It's broken down due to that one bacterial product. So, you know, when we think about this, we don't want those bacteria being passed on from mother to child. So when we look at situations like, you know, the oral microbiome and cavities and gum disease, we know that now, if you look under the gum into the pockets around the teeth, that the bacteria there to come from the parents. And you can end up having a mother and father give the bacteria of gum disease to their kids that now has been shown associated in many studies with all these systemic illnesses.
0: All right. We've got more ahead with Dr. Cannon, and we're talking about the oral microbiome and how it's so important even before someone is born. This is Health Talk America, healthtalkamerica.com. 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We'll be right back.

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1: Welcome back to Health Talk America. I'm Dr. Adam Brockman. I got Dr. Mark Cannon still with us. And Dr. Cannon, we've been talking about xylitol being so important in this. We dropped the mention earlier, and everybody's heard about the gut microbiome by now. We covered it on the show quite often. So let's point up north. We'll talk about the nose and the mouth together. And I want you to just kind of touch on this and why xylitol fits into this conversation.
3: Yes, and there is so much. You could talk about xylitol for a very long time, but xylitol is a naturally occurring 5-carbon sugar. I mean, it's found in a lot of fruits and vegetables. Plums have a lot, for instance. But it's also produced by the body. Your liver produces most considerably 5 grams a day, but probably closer to 15 grams of xylitol. From any time your blood sugar gets high, you start turning glucose into xylitol. That's well documented in the liver, and maybe hypothetically, a protective mechanism of the liver. But it's considered a prebiotic because what it does is it really inhibits the bad bacteria. Let's first talk about the nose on this, because the nose is an important gateway. It's the nasal gateway. And what it does in the nose is it changes the airway surface liquid in the nose. It makes it so that your body can kill off the bad bacteria more easily. And it's a decoy for a lot of viruses. So a lot of viruses, like first, a lot of the coronaviruses cannot attach to your cells in the presence of xylitol, they try to attach a portion of the cell that they actually instead attach to xylitol. So it's a wonderful decoy for viruses, right? Improves the killing of a lot of bad bacteria like Staph aureus, Pseudomonas aeruginosa. And in the mouth, it actually inhibits the bad bacteria that produce cavities because they take it up thinking it is sugar, glucose, and it isn't, and they can't use it. It's a futile metabolism. They end up actually decreasing in numbers. They can't produce the biofilm that they would produce. This has been well documented in so many dental studies. But the most important one recently, the big one, has been what it's called the PPAX trial of Malawi, with about 10,000 women in it, pregnant women that were separated into two groups randomly, one belonging to the xylitol gum group, the other belonging to just no gum. Otherwise, they were exactly the same. And the ones who chewed the xylitol gum twice a day had a big decrease in the number of premature birth and low birth weight babies, and almost in miscarriages. They came very close, statistically, to miscarriage. And the kids, actually, that were born that way had fewer feeding issues. That's one of the things that was noticed in the study. In the meanwhile now, they're going back to Malawi looking at the development of these children. And the theory is that maybe these kids

0: kids who are better nourished because of the xylitol their moms had were better developmentally too, neurodevelopmentally. So there's no negative aspects to the xylitol. The xylitol, like I said, it cuts back on cavities. It can help remineralize the teeth. It is as effective as a sealant program in any of the schools. And this is very important because it's so easy to implement. Now, we already have in place in healthcare everything we need to implement this. We already have school nurses in schools. We could do a xylitol gum chewing program, which they have done before. And they always stopped because it was every time funded as a study. So they would do it for 2 or 3 years. After the funds were gone, they stopped because of no more money. And what we have to do now is say, okay, enough studies. Let's just go ahead and implement it in the schools like they have in Finland. And the kids going into the military in Finland have 1/3 the cavities of the kids going in the military in the United States. So there's going to be some reasoning behind all this, right? So let's go ahead and talk about that, because xylitol actually helps remineralize too, which is so important. So it works in the nose. It has been shown to work with things like ear infections, which is one of the main reasons it was brought into the United States, is to work on reducing ear infections. There has been a little bit of negative publicity on xylitol back in 2024. A study from Witkowski and all was released. It's an interesting study coming out of old blood samples that were stored at the Cleveland Clinic, where they showed that in their study that people who had higher amounts of xylitol in the blood were more likely to have cardiovascular problems later. But this is kind of misleading, because all these people that were in the study, when their blood was strong, they were fasting. So none of this was dietary xylitol. This was all endogenous xylitol. Well, wait a second. If we just say if you have higher levels of blood sugar, your xylitol will go up? Yeah. If you get really higher levels of glucose in the blood, your erythritol levels will go up, because that's how the body gets rid of it, using the glucuronic pathway. So by definition, all those individuals, and they could not go back to the records to check this or not, all these individuals probably had metabolic disease. They were pre-diabetics or diabetics, which right there alone would cause that issue. And so finally on that, when they did do a BOLA study, they did what would be equivalent of drinking 30 cans of Monster Ultras in 15 cans in 2 minutes, which is so unrealistic.
1: Yeah, absolutely. Absolutely. And so we've been talking about the benefits of xylitol, and that loops me right back into a conversation I have often on the show. And that's the benefit of clear nasal sprays in the Spry Dental Defense System that are both powered by xylitol. Well, Dr. Cannon, we got to take a short break. When we come back, I want to just get your practical checklist for families. And maybe just one thing that you can leave our listeners with. Health Talk America will be right back with Dr. Cannon. Stay with us. Something big is happening, and I want you to be the first to know. The Dr. Bob Martin Show, America's number one health talk radio show, has a new name. 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
1: 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I'm Dr. Adam Brockman, and we're back for our final few minutes this hour with Dr. Mark Cannon. He's a professor at Northwestern's Feinberg School of Medicine and an attending pediatric dentist at Lurie Children's Hospital in Chicago. Dr. Cannon, I'll give you the final word today. And if any family's listening right now and wants some practical takeaway or something that you really think is important for them to understand, let's go ahead and end on that note.
0: Well, just three things because I have a short period of time. Number one is during pregnancy. Dental care during pregnancy is perfectly safe. Make sure that you have someone in the family who is pregnant that they are seeing their dentist. They should be absolutely checked also for pregnancy onset sleep apnea. In some studies, it could be up to 45% of women can have sleep apnea during a period of their pregnancy. The other thing is testing. There are salivary tests that are available that will actually look for the pathogens. When you see your dentist, if there is an issue with gum disease, look into salivary testing. Try to stay away from the microplastics as much as possible. Dr. Brockman did not mention this, but we have actually done research with the issue with microplastics. And the other thing I have to say is look for airway problems, not just in during pregnancy, but also in children. Obstructive sleep apnea is common in adults. Up to 30% or 40% of adults will have obstructive sleep apnea sometimes. Personally, my younger brother died of sleep apnea when he was 59 years old. This is something to be very concerned about. And kids, 25 to 30% will have some sleep-disturbed breathing. But use xylitol. Xylitol will help prevent cavities. It will help prevent gum disease. It will be useful for all these things. And this is my final thing. General Nutrition publishes. It's from our National Health and Nutrition Examination Survey. It followed over 50,000 elderly individuals in the United States for 19 years, and they then compared that list to the National Death Index. And Dr. Brockman, is this not shocking? People who take a probiotic, prebiotic, or symbiotic, and Xylitol's also prebiotic, they had half the rate of cardiovascular deaths. Unbelievable.
1: 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And Dr. Canna described today about the mouth and nose as a gateway is exactly the science behind their xylitol-based products for your mouth and nasal passages. And if today's hour changed how you think about your family's daily habits, that's a great place to start putting it into practice. That's our hour. I'm Dr. Adam Brockman. 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
9: Iran says it's up to the U.S. now. I'm Carmen Roberts, Fox News. Iran says its deal with Oman is in the final stages, but it won't reopen the Strait of Hormuz until the U.S. meets its list of demands. Fox's Alex Hogan reports from the White House.
10: Among new demands, Iran says it wants the U.S. to lift its naval blockade, pay Iran for war damages, and also unfreeze Iranian assets. Those are demands that could potentially derail what have already been delicate negotiations. At the same time, the administration is facing new pressure over this conflict. So according to a Marquette Law School poll, 75% of Americans say that they don't believe that the cost of this war so far has been worth it. And Fox News polling showing that 73% of Americans think we either get a bad deal or no deal.
9: And Iran-backed Houthi rebels killed at least 7 and wounded 15 in an attack today in Yemen's Red Sea port of Mocha. Israeli Prime Minister Benjamin Netanyahu rejects the Gaza deal touted by President Trump. In a rare public break with Trump, the prime minister said today that Israel rejects the 15-point document and that the IDF won't withdraw from Gaza until Hamas truly disarms. That move risks angering the president, who last month hailed that plan as a historic agreement. In the West, wildfires are still raging in Washington state.
11: Strong flame-fueling winds challenge fire crews. Three fires near Spokane, Washington have scorched more than 10,000 acres and destroyed hundreds of homes since igniting last Saturday. A man accused of setting one of the fires is facing arson charges.
9: Fox's Anita Vogel. Prosecutors filed more charges against Aaron Farinacci, who now faces 5 first-degree arson charges. 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

0: almost weighed to vote no.
1: The vote to confirm Blanche was 50-49. Gernal Scott, Fox News.
2: Jury selection begins tomorrow in Las Vegas in the trial of Dwayne Keith D. Davis, who's charged with orchestrating the 1996 drive-by killing of rap icon Tupac Shakur. Davis has pleaded not guilty to murder. Prosecutors say that he helped obtain the gun used in the shooting, while the defense has challenged the case against him. Nearly 30 years ago, Tupac was shot and killed in Las Vegas. He was just 25 years old. I'm Carmen Roberts, and this is Fox News.
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1: Good day and welcome to Health Talk America. I'm Dr. Adam Brockman, and I'm glad you're with us this hour. Every week, I sit down with a stack of the biggest stories in health and medicine, and every week, I'm reminded of the same thing, that the headlines that actually matter to your life rarely come with sirens attached. They slide in by a scroll of your phone between a sports score and a celebrity photo. And most of us never stop long enough to ask what's really buried inside these headlines. That's the job of this hour, to stop the scroll and actually look. So today we've got several health stories that span the entire range of what this show exists to cover. Cheap solution hiding in plain sight. Provocative science that deserves a real nuance instead of a hot take, the irony that's almost too perfect to invent, the crisis that's genuinely urgent right now, today in this country, and one piece of good news that costs you absolutely nothing to try. And if you want to go deeper on anything that we cover this hour, you can find it at Health

0: talkamerica.com, where you'll find the full research behind every story. And our phone line is open the entire hour. And that phone number is 800-606-8822 in case something you hear sends you looking for answers on your own. So let's go ahead and get into this week's health headlines. Our top story this week, the $9 pill that longevity researchers say may actually slow down biological aging. The drug is metformin. It's a decades-old, dirt-cheap diabetes medication now at the center of one of the largest anti-aging trials ever attempted, called the TAME trial. And it's tracking thousands of healthy older adults to see whether this drug can push back not just blood sugar, but heart disease, cancer, and cognitive decline as well. So this gold standard data is still being collected. So I want to be careful with the language here, but the observational signal has been strong enough that serious aging researchers are paying close attention. And here's the story underneath the story. The reason you haven't heard more about this is that metformin is generic. There's no pharmaceutical company standing to make a fortune funding a splashy campaign around it. So the science moves quietly instead of loudly. That's exactly the kind of your pharmacy has the answer and nobody told you about story that this show exists to surface. So let's go from the pharmacy shelf. Now we turn to a more sensitive story. And one I suspect is going to light up our phone lines. A decades-old generic drug called Suramin, originally developed to treat parasitic infections, is now being studied as a potential treatment for autism spectrum disorder. Early trial data, including work out of UC San Diego, has shown measurable, though temporary, improvements in social behavior, language, and coping skills in children on the spectrum. So let me be precise about what the science actually says, because this topic deserves precision and not hype. These are small, early stage trials. We're talking about a handful of children in some of this research, and the benefits observed did not last indefinitely. Suramin is not FDA approved for autism, and no responsible researcher is calling this a cure. But the theory behind it, something researchers call the cell danger response, is provocative science. We're watching this one closely, and you should too, but a headline like reverse autism symptoms needs a very large asterisk next to it right now, and we owe families that honesty. Let's turn now to nutrition. In this next story, I have to admit, writes its own punchline. The carnivore diet, the all-meat, zero-plant eating pattern, positioned by its biohacker, the biohacker fan base as the cutting edge of modern nutrition, is now showing up in case reports linked to scurvy. Yes. Scurvy, the disease that used to take down sailors on month-long ocean voyages because their ships couldn't carry enough fresh produce. It starts small, and we're talking bleeding gums, easy bruising, joint pain, fatigue that doesn't quite make sense. And the common thread running through every one of these cases is identical, an entirely animal-based diet. And therefore, essentially zero vitamin C, and that's a nutrient the human body cannot manufacture on its own. Now, to be fair to carnivore proponents, some point out that grass-fed beef and organ meats do carry trace amounts of vitamin C, and plenty of people report real benefits around inflammation and blood sugar control on this diet. But cut out every plant food entirely and you are gambling with the one nutrient your body has zero backup plan for. The most expensive, trendiest diet in modern America, potentially handing people a disease from the age of wooden sailing ships. The irony, frankly, writes itself. And now on to a story that isn't curious, it's urgent. The American Red Cross has declared a national blood supply crisis. Only the second time in the organization's history it has done so. And at this moment, there is less than a single day supply of type O positive blood in the United States. That is the most common blood type in the country. The type hospitals reach for first in trauma care or emergency surgery and childbirth complications. Donations have fallen to a four-year summer low driven by extreme heat, keeping donors away in a wave of other illnesses moving through communities this season. Here's a number I want you to actually hear. The Red Cross says it only takes about 3 additional donors per blood drive to stabilize the crisis. Not 3,000, 3. So my question is, if you're healthy and eligible, this may be the week to donate. It costs you an hour of your afternoon and a snack on the way out. And on the other end, it may save a life you never knew you touched. Okay, we'll close out the headlines today on a genuinely hopeful note. Researchers studying the Wim Hof method, that combination of controlled breathing and cold exposure you've seen all over social media, have found that it meaningfully lowers pain perception with no medication involved whatsoever. In these controlled studies, participants trained in breathing and cold exposure techniques showed a measurably reduced pain response to both electrical stimulation and cold water immersion compared to untrained control groups. And a growing body of research now suggests it may help people manage chronic pain conditions. Nobody is suggesting this replaces medical treatment for serious pain, but as a zero cost minutes a day addition to whatever you're already doing for pain management, the signal here is real, and it's absolutely worth trying for yourself. So that's your week in health headlines. A $9 pill that might be quietly slowing down aging, a 100-year-old drug raising both real hope and real caution for autism families, a trendy diet handing people a disease from the age of saline, a blood supply crisis where 3 donors can change everything, and a completely free breathing technique that's outperforming expectations for chronic pain. That range, the cheap, the controversial, the ironic, the urgent, the hopeful, all inside of 1 week is exactly why you tune in this hour. When we come back, we're going to get to a listener question. This is Health Talk America, healthtalkamerica.com, and our phone line is open at 800-606-8822. Stay with us.
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0: 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Okay, this question that we're going to get to this segment comes straight from our inbox. And I want to spend some time on it because I think a lot of you are living some version of this exact story right now. GLP-1 medications like Ozempic and Rybelsus have completely reshaped how this country talks about diabetes and weight, and the upside gets most of the airtime. What doesn't get nearly enough attention is what can happen on the way down the scale. And today's question is a textbook example of exactly that. So this email comes from a listener named Wendell, and here's what he wrote in. He says he lost significant muscle mass after taking Rybelsus, which contains the same active compound as Ozempic, and it was prescribed for his diabetes. The medication did what it was designed to do. He lost weight, but he says it took muscle with it. He's gone from 167 pounds a year ago down to 150 pounds now, and he's since stopped taking it. He was previously on Jardiance, and now he's starting Glipizide instead. His question is direct. What can he do or take to rebuild that muscle mass he's lost with a goal of getting back up to somewhere around 170 pounds? Okay, so Wendell, first off, thanks for sending that in, because this is one of the most important conversations in health right now, and especially diabetes care right now, that almost nobody is really saying loud enough. So let's go ahead and walk through this properly. First, let's talk about why this happens, because understanding the mechanism actually changes what you do about it. GLP-1 medications work by suppressing appetite and slowing digestion, which absolutely produces weight loss. But weight loss is not the same thing as fat loss. When your body is in a significant calorie deficit, especially a rapid one, it doesn't selectively burn fat and leave muscle alone. It burns whatever's easiest to access. And if you're not deliberately protecting your muscle through diet and training, a meaningful percentage of that weight coming off is lean muscle tissue, not fat. So research on GLP-1 users has shown that muscle can account for a notable share of the total weight loss on these medications, sometimes reported as high as a quarter to nearly 40% of the total weight, depending on the individual and how the weight loss was managed.
5: that is a significant amount of functional tissue to lose. And that's exactly what Wendell is describing here. So let's give the honest starting point. Losing 17 pounds in a year while also losing meaningful muscle mass means the number on the scale actually understated the problem. Some portion of that loss was tissue that he actually needed. Muscle isn't just about strength or appearance. It's your body's largest reservoir for glucose disposal, which matters greatly for a diabetic. Less muscle mass generally means worse insulin sensitivity, which can actually work against the very reason he was put on the medication in the first place. So rebuilding that muscle isn't cosmetic for a diabetic patient. It's part of good blood sugar management. Now to the practical question, what can Wendell actually do? Well, the single most important lever by far is protein intake combined with resistance training. That is not optional if the goal is to rebuild lean muscle tissue. It's the entire foundation. For someone in his situation working to rebuild muscle, research on sarcopenia and lean muscle recovery generally points toward somewhere in the range of 0.8 to 1 gram of protein per pound of the body weight goal per day, spread across 3 or 4 meals rather than loaded in just one. So for Wendell, aiming for that 167 to 170 pound range, that could mean somewhere around 130 to 150 grams of protein daily. And that depends on his kidney function and what his physician says is appropriate. And that caveat matters because protein targets need to be individualized for anyone managing diabetes and kidney health together. Second, and just as critical, resistance training has to be part of this. Muscle doesn't rebuild itself just because you're eating more protein. It rebuilds because you're giving your body a reason to keep it or grow it back through mechanical loading. That doesn't mean he needs to become a bodybuilder. 2 or 3 sessions a week of basic resistance work, and we're talking body weight movements, resistance bands, or even light dumbbells. It needs to focus on the major muscle groups, the legs, the back, the chest, the shoulders. And this is generally enough to signal the body to rebuild. And if Wendell, if you're not currently active, starting with a physical therapist or a trainer experienced with older adults or diabetic patients, that's a smart, safe way to begin. Third, let's talk about the caloric side of this equation, because this is where a lot of people undo their own progress without realizing it. If Wendell, if you're wanting to gain weight back specifically as muscle rather than fat, you need to do it in a modest caloric surplus, not a large one, because a large surplus just adds fat. But not enough of a surplus paired with that protein and resistance training to actually support the tissue repair and the growth. So we're talking a few hundred extra calories a day above that maintenance. So it's not a huge increase. Fourth, and this is important given his medication history, that switch from Jardiance to Glipizide is worth a direct conversation with his prescribing physician in the context of this goal. Glipizide works differently than Jardiance. It stimulates the pancreas to release more insulin, and it carries a higher risk of hypoglycemia in some patients compared to the medication he was on before. So if he's now trying to increase caloric intake and add muscle, his blood sugar responses may shift, and his physician needs to know what he's trying to do nutritionally and how his body is responding on this new medication. So the question you need to ask Wendell is, I'm intentionally trying to regain lean muscle mass. How does that change how we monitor and manage the dosing of the new medication? Fifth, don't overlook vitamin D and creatine as a reasonable, well-studied adjunct here. Vitamin D deficiency is extremely common and directly impairs muscle protein synthesis, and it's worth a simple blood test. And creatine monohydrate is one of the most heavily researched supplements in existence for supporting muscle mass and strength, in particular pairing it with resistance training, and it has a strong safety profile in most healthy adults. So again, anyone managing kidney-related concerns should run that by their physician, given your diabetes history. So Wendell, here's the short version. This is absolutely reversible, but it requires deliberate strategy, not just eating more or hoping. Protein at every meal, resistance training 2 to 3 times a week, a modest and controlled caloric surplus, and a direct conversation with your doctor about your medications and your new medications and how that fits with your muscle gain goal. And consider getting your vitamin D checked. Do that consistently for the next several months and getting back to that 170-pound range and keeping that muscle is a completely realistic target. And everyone else listening who's on these GLP-1 medications right now, ask your prescribing physician directly about a resistance training plan in a protein target from day one of treatment, not after the muscle is already gone. Prevention here is easier than rebuilding after the fact. So if you've got questions sitting with you the way Wendell's was, don't just wonder about it. Write us at healthtalkamerica.com or call in 800-606-8822. And you can find today's full show notes along with everything we cover at healthtalkamerica.com. We've got more ahead this hour. Stay right there, Health Talk America. We'll be right back in a moment.
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22: News, I'm Angelo Bavaro. Iran insisting that the Strait of Hormuz will not fully reopen until the U.S. agrees to several demands.
23: Iran's Supreme National Security Council issued a fresh statement over the weekend calling on the United States to permanently end the war in the region and compensate Iran for damages before the Strait would reopen.
22: Fox's Trey Yingst. Israeli Prime Minister Benjamin Netanyahu says Israel rejects a 15-point proposal to disarm Hamas. The fight over the Democratic Party's future shifts to Wisconsin primary this Tuesday, specifically the governor's race.
24: Socialist candidate Francesca Hong says she's been trying to focus on the issues in the last few days before the primary. She's been forced to respond to a lot of previous social media posts, though, some of which she's walked back, like wanting to cancel Thanksgiving.
22: Fox's Madeline Rivera. 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

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I'm Dr. Adam Brockman. 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And our phone lines are open at 800-606-8822 if something on today's show has you thinking about your own health. Before we get to our health alternative of the week, I want to take a few moments to tell you about a company whose products I use because the science behind them lines up with exactly the kind of prevention-first thinking we push on the show every single week. I want to talk to you about your mouth for a minute, because most of us think about oral health completely backwards. We treat the mouth like it's separate from the rest of our body, something we handle with a toothbrush and forget about it until something hurts. But your mouth is your front door to your entire body, and what happens in there doesn't stay in there. That's exactly why I want to tell you about the Spry Dental Defense System. Spry makes xylitol-based oral care products, and I'm talking gum, mints, toothpaste, and mouth rinse. And it's all built around one of the most well-studied natural compounds in dental science, xylitol. Xylitol is natural, and here's what makes it remarkable. The bacteria that cause cavities try to feed on xylitol the way they feed on sugar, but they actually can't digest it. They waste energy taking it in over repeated use. The numbers of bad bacteria decline and they become less able to stick to your teeth and cause plaque and gum disease. And there's decades of published dental research behind it. What I appreciate about Spry is that it isn't trying to sterilize your mouth with harsh chemicals. It's working with your biology, not against it, starving the bad bacteria that cause problems while supporting the natural balance your mouth is supposed to have. 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So if you've got kids who go through cavities more than you'd like to admit, if you're prone to dry mouth, or if you just want to build smarter daily habits for your family's oral health, look up Spry at clear.com. 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Now, let's get to this week's health alternative.

actually want to connect this one directly back to something we talked about earlier this hour, and also previously on the show on immune health. So if you caught our listener question before the break, you heard me tell a listener rebuilding muscle mass to get his vitamin D check. Vitamin D is our health alternative of the week, and it might be the single most under-addressed nutrient in American healthcare today. And here's why it matters so much. Vitamin D really doesn't behave like a vitamin at all. It functions more like a hormone with receptors for it found in nearly every tissue in your body, including your muscles, your immune cells, your brain, and your bones. And despite how essential it is, deficiency is stunningly common in this country. Depending on the population studied, estimates suggest a significant share of American adults are running low, and the reasons are almost entirely modern life problems. We spend most of our daylight hours indoors. We wear sunscreen, which is good for skin cancer prevention, but blocks the very UVB rays your skin needs to produce vitamin D. And northern latitudes simply don't get enough usable sunlight for large parts of the year. The consequences of low vitamin D reach further than most people realize. It's essential for calcium absorption and bone density, which matters as we age. It plays a direct role in immune regulation, which is why you see research linking low vitamin D levels to more frequent respiratory infections. And it's tied to mood regulation, with a real, if still developing, body

research connecting deficiency to depression, particularly in winter months. And as we discussed earlier this hour, it's directly involved in muscle protein synthesis, meaning if you're working to build or even rebuild muscle, as our listener Wendell was, low vitamin D levels can quietly work against every effort that you're trying to make. Here's the practical path forward. 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And your physician can help you find the right dose for your specific level rather than just guessing. Beyond supplementation, 10 to 20 minutes of midday sun exposure on bare skin a few times a week can have meaningful help for many people. And fatty fish, egg yolks, and fortified dairy provide modest dietary contributions as well. The bottom line, this is a $5 test and often a $5 a month fix for a nutrient that's tied to your bones, your immune system, your mood, and yes, your muscles. That is about as high a return on investment as preventative health gets, and that's exactly why vitamin D earns our health alternative of the week. That's going to do it before the break. This is Health Talk America, healthtalkamerica.com for everything we covered today. And our phone lines are open at 800-606-8822. 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Don't go anywhere. We've got more ahead this hour. Be back in a moment.

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All right, we're back on Health Talk America. I'm Dr. Adam Brockman, and it's time for one of our signature segments, the Health Mystery of the Week. And if you're just settling in, healthtalkamerica.com has our full library of past mysteries, and our line is open at 800-606-8822 all hour long. Okay, let's get to this week's Health Mystery. Today's story is going to challenge everything you think you know about navigating the labyrinth of modern medicine. Imagine walking into doctor after doctor's office, carrying a heavy and invisible burden, searching for answers while specialist after specialist shrugs and murmurs some version of "it's all in your head" or "your labs look normal." Now, imagine enduring that exhaustive cycle, not for a week, not for a year, but for nearly two decades. Let's talk about a young woman named Elena. From childhood through her late teens, Elena lived inside a relentless fog of severe, recurrent infections, chronic fatigue, and agonizing joint pain. Her immune system was a fortress that was under constant siege. And yet every test her physicians ran seemed to hit a frustrating dead end. So here's some context. Research on rare and complex immune disorders showed the average patient sees somewhere between 7 to 10 different specialists before landing on an accurate diagnosis, often waiting 4 to 5 years for an answer. For Elena, that number wasn't 4 years. It was 19 agonizing years of waiting rooms, endless blood draws, invasive scans, and dismissive consultations. And when medicine tells you nothing is wrong with your body, and your body is telling you, or screaming in this case, otherwise, it tests the very fabric of your resilience. And here on the show, we say this often, and we mean it every time. A negative test result does not mean the absence of suffering. It simply means nobody has asked the right question yet. So what happens when every specialist in the room throws up their hands? For Elena, the answer didn't come from a university medical center, a high-tech diagnostic lab. It came from the ingenuity of a mother's love. Elena's mother, a veteran television producer, had seen enough. Refusing to let her daughter remain a medical enigma, her mother used the one tool she actually had, her medium. She created a televised patient advocacy series called Beyond the Mystery, Rare in Genetic Diseases, and it was broadcast nationally as part of Lifetime's morning programming. The idea was simple. Put these families' untold stories in front of a nationwide audience and hope that someone, somewhere, would recognize the pattern. And someone did. A sharp-eyed viewer watching the broadcast recognized this exact symptom.

symptoms that Elena had been battling for years. The viewer reached out and pointed the family toward an infectious disease specialist who understood the subtle, the easily missed signature of a condition called primary immune deficiency disease, specifically a form known as hypogammaglobulinema. And if that sounds like a mouthful, it is. 19 years of mystery solved, not by a supercomputer in a gleaming research hospital, but by a stranger watching television in their own living room. Now, why does this story matter to you? You may be battling a rare immune deficiency, but I would bet real money that a good number of you listening right now have felt exactly what Elena's family felt. Dismissed by a system that leans too heavily on standard reference ranges and misses the quieter whispers of chronic illness. Modern medical technology is miraculous, but does have blind spots. And when clinical science, the patient intuition, the old-fashioned advocacy, they work together instead of separately, that's when real healing starts to happen. So if your symptoms are being brushed aside, do not give up the fight. Be the producer of your own health story. Be your own best doctor. Seek out practitioners who actually listen. Stay open to integrative approaches alongside conventional care. Your health and your vitality is worth fighting for. And 19 years is far too long for anyone to wait for someone to finally ask the right question. 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Folks, I want you to stay strong. I want you to stay curious and keep taking charge of your own health. Health Talk America, we'll be right back.

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1: We all have tough choices we have to make. 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It was a tough choice, but the right one for me. 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
2: And that brings us to the close of this hour of Health Talk America. I'm Dr. Adam Brockman, and before I let you go, I want to take a minute to actually tie together everything we covered today, because it connects far more than what it might seem like in this moment. We opened this hour with the health headlines, and it was a big range, a $9 generic pill sitting quietly on the pharmacy shelves for decades that longevity researchers now believe might actually be slowing biological aging. Then a provocative, still unproven drug being studied for autism, real hope, but real caution too. A trendy, expensive diet quietly handing people a disease out of the age of wooden sailing ships. a genuine blood supply crisis in this country, where the Red Cross says it only takes 3 additional donors per drive to turn things around, in a completely free breathing technique that's outperforming expectations for chronic pain relief. From there, we went straight to our inbox, where Wendell wrote in after losing significant muscle mass on a GLP-1 medication while managing his diabetes. We talk through exactly how to rebuild that lean tissue the right way. We're talking protein at every meal, resistance training 2 to 3 times a week, a modest calorie surplus, and a direct conversation with his physician about how his new medication factors into that goal. Then we named vitamin D our health alternative of the week. And I want you to notice something, that vitamin D wasn't a coincidence sitting next to Wendell's muscle mass question. Vitamin D directly supports muscle protein synthesis alongside your bones, your immune system, and your mood. So one $5 blood test, and it touches 4 different systems in your body. And then we close with a health mystery. 19 years spent searching for a diagnosis that specialists kept missing, until persistence, advocacy, and one sharp-eyed stranger watching television finally cracked this case open. So folks, if there's one single thread running underneath everything we told you this hour, it's this. Your health rarely announces itself loudly. It whispers. It shows up in a headline you almost scrolled past, a lab value nobody bothered to flag, a symptom a specialist dismissed too little too quickly. Our entire job on this show every single week is to help you learn to hear those whispers before your body has to start shouting. So here is your health tip to carry with you until we talk again. At your very next blood draw, ask your doctor to add a vitamin D test. You don't need a special appointment. It's a simple add-on to routine labs. Given everything we discussed today about bone density, immune resilience, mood, and, yes, the muscle recovery, it may be the single highest value.

0: value numbers sitting on your entire lab report. And most people have simply never had it checked. All right, folks, that's our hour. I'm Dr. Adam Brockman, and this has been Health Talk America. 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
4: Troubled water. San Angelo Bavaro, Fox News. Pressure is mounting as Iran insists that the Strait of Hormuz will not fully open until the U.S. agrees to a slew of demands. Tennessee GOP Senator Bill Hagerty on Fox News Sunday.
5: I think the American public are indicating they're ready for a deal to be done, and that deal could be at the end of a military operation as opposed to diplomacy. It's up to the Iranians, but I think we're very close.
4: Fox's Trey Yinks has more from Tel Aviv.
6: While the Middle East waits to see if a new agreement can be reached to reopen the Strait of Hormuz, Iranian officials are making new demands. Iran's Supreme National Security Council issued a fresh statement over the weekend calling on the United States to permanently end the war in the region and compensate Iran for damages before the Strait would reopen. This does come as Iran's foreign minister says even if a deal is reached, it doesn't necessarily mean the Strait will stay open. Conversations about the Strait come as the U.S. naval blockade of Iranian ports remains in effect, costing the regime hundreds of millions of dollars each day. And according to U.S. Central Command, as of August 8th, CENTCOM redirected 53 commercial vessels, disabled 2 and boarded 2.
4: President Trump says U.S. military action against Tehran has helped stabilize energy markets. But people are still feeling the pinch of those higher gas prices. Industry analyst Trilby Lundberg of the Lundberg Survey weighs in.
7: There's been another rise at the gas pump. Prices are up about 8 cents in the past 2 weeks, and the new price is $4.18.
4: Lundberg does predict gas prices will soon fall because of lower oil costs. Firefighters are gaining ground against the devastating Spokane complex fires in Washington. But strong winds are complicating efforts. The three fires have destroyed hundreds of structures and forced tens of thousands from their homes. 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
4: Tennessee GOP Senator Marsha Blackburn discusses the upcoming race for governor in her state. Here's Fox's Grinnell Scott.
20: No matter what happens November 3rd, Tennessee will soon have its first woman as governor. Senator

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2: A new list of demands from Iran this morning, and Democratic Socialists set their sights on the next battleground state as the Democrat Party grapples with who's calling the shots.
3: I hope that you'll join this movement now.
4: This is the moment where we must convey and win power for the majority, and that's working class people.
2: Now to Wisconsin, where DSA-backed Francesca Hong is the frontrunner to become the Democratic nominee for governor. We'll talk about the movement with Democratic Socialist candidate Oliver Larkin, who wants to unseat moderate Democrat Congressman Jared Moskowitz in Florida. Ben.
5: We are talking. Let's see what happens.
2: President Trump facing growing impatience over the ongoing conflict in Iran and its impact on the economy.
6: Trump sowed mayhem in our economy with his costly war, with his chaotic and inconsistent economic policies.
2: Where is the off-ramp? We'll ask Senator Bill Hagerty, a member of the Foreign Relations Committee, and ask Kevin Hassett, the president's top economic advisor, about those bleak jobs numbers and stubbornly high gas prices. Plus,
7: 40 million people self-disclose that they struggle with the disease of addiction.
2: Former North Dakota First Lady Katherine Burgum talks about how she's turned her personal 20-year struggle with addiction into a new White House mission. All this week on Fox News Sunday. From Fox News in Washington, we begin with a look at some of today's top stories. A woman and a five-month-old child have died after the boat they were in capsized near Liberty Island in the New York Harbor last night. 12 people were rescued from the water. Police are investigating the cause. The Canadian province of British Columbia is under a state of emergency as wildfires there burn more than 25,000 acres and force more than 20,000 people to evacuate. It all comes amid severe heat and dry conditions fueling active fires across the western U.S. and Canada. Iran says it is close to a deal with its neighbor Oman in control of the Strait of Hormuz, but not close enough to fully reopen that key shipping route. The UAE says Iran hit another one of its ships there. The president says talks continue. In a moment, we will bring in Bill Hagerty, who serves on the Senate Foreign Relations Committee. But first, Fox News chief foreign correspondent Trey Yingst is in Tel Aviv. Hello, Trey.
8: Shannon, good morning. Reports indicate that a deal between Iran and Oman is close. The aim, opening the Strait of Hormuz. But attacks continue in this critical waterway. According to reports on Saturday, a missile hit an Emirati-owned tanker off the coast of Oman. The incident caused a fire on board the vessel, but no casualties were reported. This comes as Iranian officials are still claiming control over the strait.
9: The talks with Oman are about the temporary route. We are almost very close to the result. Determining the route by Iran and Oman does not necessarily mean the reopening the Strait of Hormuz. That is dependent on other factors. The violations of the Memorandum of Understanding by America should be compensated.
8: Iran's Supreme National Security Council released new demands this weekend regarding the strait, calling on the United States to permanently end the war and compensate Iran for damages before the strait would reopen. These maximalist demands come as the U.S. naval blockade of Iranian ports remains in effect, costing the regime hundreds of millions of dollars each day. And according to U.S. Central Command, as of August 8th, CENTCOM redirected 53 commercial vessels, disabled two, and boarded two. The U.S. military has also permitted more than 30 ships to pass through the blockade for humanitarian aid. Vice President J.D. Vance told Fox News that U.S. pressure on Iran will continue.
10: I try to remind people that we're really in the middle of the game here. This thing is not over. It's obviously not at the beginning. We're in the middle of the game, and we're applying a whole host of tools, diplomatic, economic, military tools, to ensure that we get the best outcome for the American people. I feel quite confident we will get there, but we're still a bit in the middle of the game.
8: With talks ongoing, Iranian proxies remain active. Early this morning, the Houthis in Yemen launched missiles towards Saudi oil refineries. Shannon?
2: All right, Trey Yingst reporting from Tel Aviv. Thank you always, Trey. Now over to the White House, where there is mounting pressure to end the war's drag on the economy and Republican midterm prospects. Fox News correspondent Alex Hogan joins us from the North Lawn. Hello, Alex.
11: Good morning, Shannon. President Trump is in New Jersey this weekend. He says he is directly involved in talks with Iran. This as polls indicate new pressure on the administration over the conflict. As the conflict continues, here at home, a recent Quinnipiac poll finding 6 in 10 voters now oppose U.S. military action in Iran. Democrats blasting President Trump.
6: He's handling the

0: economy so poorly, with the chaos, the inconsistency, the lack of paying attention to the facts, the lying. It's all coming down to his doorstep.
1: The latest jobs report this week revealing a weakening labor market. Despite 80,000 jobs expected, July's numbers show 23,000 jobs were cut. For the first time in nearly a decade, Americans say they favor Democrats over Republicans when it comes to the economy, according to a new Reuters Ipsos poll. President Trump this week argued voters might try to punish Republicans at the polls this November.
2: If they don't get smart, if the Senate doesn't get smart, I may be the last Republican president. That's a big statement.
1: On Capitol Hill, in an overnight vote heading into the weekend, the Republican-led Senate securing a win for President Trump, confirming his former personal attorney, Todd Blanche, as attorney general.
3: The nomination is confirmed.
1: Blanche was opposed by two Republicans and every Democrat. After GOP pressure to do so to secure final votes, Blanche promised in writing the department would abandon the president's proposed compensation fund, including January 6th riders, and limit another part of the settlement, which would shield Trump and his family from IRS tax audits.
4: The Senate also passed a bipartisan continuation, which would fund the government through December 11th. The Senate left for its August recess without passing the Save America Act. Shannon.
5: All right, Alex Hogan of the White House, thank you very much. Joining us now, GOP Senator, member of the Foreign Relations Committee, Bill Hagerty. Senator, welcome back to Fox News Sunday.
6: Good morning, Shannon. Thank you for having me this morning.
5: Okay, I want to get to the domestic, but first to kind of the top news of the day. This new list of demands from Iran apparently includes we've got to lift our naval blockade, withdraw all of our military from the area, compensate Iran for war damage, lift all sanctions, and unconditionally release their frozen assets. I want to put up this new Fox News polling that we have on this issue about whether or not people think we're going to reach a deal. 73% of Americans now think we either get a bad deal or no deal. Where do you think we're going diplomatically?
6: Well, you know, diplomacy is being tested at every turn with the Iranian regime. They don't seem to favor diplomacy unless they can use it to tap us along. President Trump has seen right through this. We've maintained maximum military capabilities. In fact, he's enhanced our military capability. And what you see now is an act of desperation, I think, because President Trump had prepared to unleash unmitigated fury on Iran just the past weekend when they came to the table again and said, no, we want to make a deal. And let's not forget, Shannon, that Secretary Bessent and the team at Treasury have put incredible financial pressure on Iran. Their economy is in tatters right now. They're doing the same thing over and over again. I know people call that the definition of insanity. I think that's diplomacy, Iranian style, by coming back with more of the same demands, et cetera, et cetera. But what has happened is that they continue to degrade in their position. We continue to advance in terms of economic pressure, military pressure. There's going to have to be a deal. I think the American public are indicating they're ready for a deal to be done, and that deal could be at the end of a military operation as opposed to diplomacy. It's up to the Iranians, but I think we're very close. Particularly as I listen to Secretary Bessent, I think we're very close to having a deal.
5: Okay, can we trust them as a reliable partner, though? Even if we get something hammered down on paper and all of the details, are they a reliable partner? You know, this is a country that's been for nearly 50 years chanting death to America and death to Israel.
6: I think the Obama JCPOA, the Iran deal that we saw in the past, demonstrated that you can't just trust the Iranians. Everything that we agreed to is going to have to be verifiable and enforceable. President Trump has already seen this movie before. You know, Obama just handed over pallets of cash, billions of dollars, and instead of abiding by the agreement, they continued their nuclear program surreptitiously, and they then began to foment terror. That will not happen again. I think President Trump has been incredibly clear about this. And what we're trying to do is maintain a posture that we can allow the Iranian economy to rebuild, the 90 million Iranian people to actually prosper. And as I think the entire region is responding to this. If you look at the stepping up that we've seen by other neighbors in the area, Iran is on a 360-degree basis, made enemies with everybody in its neighborhood. Now we're all coming together. I expect to see more Saudi Arabia, for example, and more nations in the region step up and enter the Abraham Accords. We're going to see economic prosperity break out like we've never seen before in that region, further isolating the Iranian regime. And I think it's just all part and parcel of a major transformation that needed to happen 47 years ago. And finally, President Trump has been able to step up and address it right now. Once we get into that posture, I think you're going to see all the polling change.
5: Okay. One of the questions, though, is that they're not isolated from certain people, certain entities like Russia and China. Here is former Secretary of State, former CIA Director Mike Pompeo talking about their potential involvement here.
7: I think the Chinese and the Russians are actively engaged in supporting this regime. I think the Russians are providing intelligence. I think the Chinese are providing the, if not full weapon system, the guts for weapons, the software for these weapons. They have a deep interest in undermining, not just keeping this war going, but undermining Western civilization.
5: So President Trump has said he's gotten assurances from President Xi when it comes to some of those allegations about weapons and those kinds of things. But you were our ambassador to Japan. You know the region well. Mm-hmm. What kind of conversation should the president be having with President Xi now or when he comes here in September?
6: Well, I think a lot of people are looking toward that summit in September, and I think there's much that will come from it. But I think President Trump has been increasingly clear with President Xi that they should not cooperate nor support in any way the Iranian regime. That seems to be, you know, there are multiple reports, none of them verified. But I think, you know, taking what former Secretary Pompeo said, if that were true, we should assume that there's that possibility, and I think we do. What we're going to continue to do is mount increasing pressure on the Iranian regime directly, and we're going to increase sanctions. That's exactly what Secretary Bessin has done. And if you look at what we did in the Senate, the sanctions bill that we passed in honor of Lindsey Graham, again, more pressure on this axis of evil that was just described. We're going to continue with sanctions. We're going to continue with military pressure. And I think that everybody in the world needs to wake up and see this. That's all the more reason why this escalation with Iran has to be successful. And I think it's going to be incredibly important, not only for the Iranian situation, but also for others in the neighborhood, if you will, Russia, Iran, North Korea, China. They all need to see this.
5: Yeah, the world is watching. Okay, I want to get to a couple of domestic things before you go. So the Senate left. Save America Act, not addressed for now. Reconciliation, not addressed for now. There's a lot to get done when you guys come back. Listen, you guys are looking to the midterms. That's part of the reason that a lot of folks wanted to go home. Our polling shows that the motivation, the excitement for Democrats is much higher to actually show up and turn out in these fall votes. The president was asked about this by Punch Bowl, about whether or not he thinks Republicans will turn out if he's not on the ballot. Here's part of his answer.
2: The question is, will they vote? Because a lot of them are very angry at Republicans, to be honest with you.
8: They're
2: angry at I don't know. I mean, they're angry at Republicans, but they're not angry at me.
8: That's an interesting thing. Why?
2: They're not angry at me, but they are angry at Republicans.
5: Well, some Republicans say they're mad at them as lawmakers because the president has put targets on them for not getting some of these key things done on his agenda. Politico reported about a meeting this week. I know you don't talk about what happens in these meetings, but Senator Daines came out and he said this, that they had talked to pollsters and others in the meeting about when will President Trump start attacking Democrats instead of attacking Republicans. What about that, about this assessment that the president needs to go harder at his opponents than those of you who are trying to get things done in the Senate?
6: Well, I think the president has ample room to do this. The only two things the Democrats have accomplished since he came into office, in the past year and a half, almost 2 years, the only two things they've accomplished are two historically long government shutdowns. In fact, that was on tap this week. That's why we worked so hard to make certain that we got a continuing resolution, it's called, but that we keep the government open beyond the election and into December. That was Chuck Schumer's primary goal, was to shut the government down to create more chaos. That seems to be the Democrat playbook, is let's create chaos and mayhem, and in so doing, somehow get their friends in the media to blame that on the Republicans. I think the task is on us now. We got a lot accomplished in terms of legislation that put our Attorney General in place, the Russian Sanctions Act that I mentioned just a moment ago, and again, extending the government, keeping it open. When we get back, though, we're going to have to do something on election integrity. We tried again this week to get that done. Democrats, again, every single one of them. Even on something as simple as driver's license IDs, showing your ID to vote, show who you are, show that you are who you say you are to vote. They are against it full force. I think they've made it clear. They want the ability to have insecure elections because that somehow advantages them. The American public hate this. We've got to do something about it. And I think we're going to have to move into a different type of vehicle, a reconciliation vehicle, to make that happen. And that's what we're going to have top the agenda when we get back.
5: Well, we will see you. In the meantime, I know there's a lot to get done on your, re-election campaign and the things you have to do in the home district. And so we'll keep track of that and the long list waiting for you when you get back. Senator Hagerty, thank you.
6: Thank you, Jen.
5: All right, midterm voting starts next month in some early states, and Democratic Socialist candidates like Oliver Larkin down in Florida are hoping to unseat Democrat incumbents who, by the way, don't think the DSA belongs in their party. Larkin is going to join us live later in the show. But up next, White House National Economic Council Director Kevin Hassett weighs in on new jobs data and polling that shows Americans are increasingly worried about their finances.

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7: Every red economic flag is waving. Every warning light is flashing and every alarm bell is ringing about Trump's catastrophic handling of the economy. And he's in la-la land, not even paying attention to it and saying we have the greatest economy ever.
8: Senate Minority Leader Chuck Schumer on July's disappointing jobs report, which included significant downward reductions on the numbers from May and June as well. Joining us now, Director of the National Economic Council, Kevin Hassett. Welcome back to Fox News Sunday.
9: Thanks. It's great to be here.
8: Okay, let's start with a couple of polls. On the condition of the economy, what folks told us is 76% of them say it's fair or poor. And when we asked about their personal financial situation, the largest number came in from those who report they are falling behind. We have talked about this before. When can Americans expect relief?
10: Well, we've already seen that real wages under President Trump, which is wages after inflation, have gone up about $1,000 for the typical American middle-class family and about $4,000 for the typical manufacturing worker or construction worker. And so people are making more money than, they're having to pay at higher prices. But the prices went up so much under Joe Biden, we totally understand why people are still frustrated when they go to the grocery store. I go to the grocery store myself, and I'm just stunned still at the price of beef and other products. But the bottom line is that if you want to have higher welfare for American people, then you need factory construction, you need lots and lots of job creation and machine purchases. And so right now, as an example, we've got 83,000 or so people building new factories in the U.S. because of Trump's economic policies. And we've got the highest investment data that we've ever seen. All the way in March was like the best month ever, so that they're putting machines in the factories. And as those factories turn on, then we're going to have more construction jobs, more manufacturing jobs. And again, those are average wages of $4,000. Under Joe Biden, manufacturing wages, I'm not filibustering, I'm about to add. Under Joe Biden, manufacturing employment went down 233,000 workers, and wages dropped for the typical American family by $3,000. Now we've got to make up. Like, so we're plus $1,000, he was minus $3,000. but we're making progress.
8: So while you lay out that data, and it's promising and it sounds good for the future, people right now do not feel the benefits of that just yet. And so our polling also shows us this, that when we're asked, folks, which political party will do a better job, they give a 9-point advantage to Democrats on the economy, 10 points on inflation and prices, 22-point advantage on income equality, which is something we hear a lot about on the campaign trail. So I hear you acknowledging that there is an issue. But listen, we're weeks away from early voting starting in some states. Do you think there needs to be more of a message of empathy? We understand that you are struggling out there versus saying it's great. Mm-hmm. You just haven't felt it yet.
10: You're right, but people absolutely are feeling legitimate problems when they go to the grocery store, which are problems that were created because of the runaway inflation of the previous administration. But the bottom line is that if you actually look at like a survey like that, did anyone ask those people, like, how do you think the economy is going to work if it's run by socialists? How do you think it's going to be if the government gets to run all the stores and it tell you what the price of everything is? You know, what are you going to do when the stores, like in every socialist country, are all empty? Are you still going to think that Democrats are the right choice for you? And so I wonder about exactly how that poll was worded and whether people have looked at the proposals of these really, really anti-economic socialists and all the harm that they would do to the economy is so obvious that I would guess that there's an easy way to craft a poll where the Democratic Socialists in particular get about 1% of the polls.
8: Well, and there is that delineation because there are a lot of Democrats who say we don't adopt the DSA positions and we don't want, you know, government ownership of businesses and those kinds of things. So that's something that party's got to hash out. We're going to do a little bit more on that later in the show. But you mentioned wage growth. So I want to point this out from Semaphore. They say wage growth slid to 3.2% in the latest numbers, the lowest in 5 years and below current inflation of 3.5%. That gap between wage growth and rising prices is likely to make consumers feel more squeezed. Now, we're going to get new inflation numbers this week. What do you anticipate?
10: We will, yeah. Well, yeah, I think that, you know, we saw the last inflation number for CPI was negative and the core was zero. The last inflation number for PCE was negative and core was negative. And so that the inflation numbers that we're seeing are really coming down rapidly while wage growth is through the roof, especially for blue collar workers. And so I think that they're correct. The people who write about this are correct about the latest jobs report, which has a different measure of overall inflation and wage growth. But the bottom line is that wages have been growing enormously under President Trump. They collapsed under Joe Biden, adjusting for inflation. And the momentum going forward is super positive because all the factories that are being built.
8: Okay, we're going to watch for inflation numbers this week, a rate decision next month. Kevin Hassett, we always appreciate your time.
10: Thanks. Great to be here.
8: Okay, time now for a Sunday group. USA Today White House correspondent Francesca Chambers, Forbes contributing writer Richard Fowler, former RNC communications director Doug High, and Bloomberg managing editor for U.S. government Mario Parker. Great to see all of you this morning. Okay, so you heard what the president's top economic advisor had to say there, but here's what our Fox News polling shows. When we ask people about Trump economic policies, who they're helping, you see at the top of the list there, 54% say people with more money, Doug. So their perception is it's not about helping the middle or lower income earners of the majority of Americans.
3: Yeah, perception becomes reality politically. And I think Republican candidates, those who are on the ballot come November, they want to be having the conversation that Kevin Hassett just had. Mm-hmm. But the challenge is twofold. One, prices are rising on everything constantly. I was at the grocery store yesterday and I could see the sticker. I bought some parsley and it went up 10
8: parsley.
3: Cents. Yep, 10 cents it went up, right? Because you could see the two stickers. And that's death by 1,000 cuts. Because it's 10 cents here, it's 25 cents here. Mm-hmm. Wherever you go, you see prices rising. So Republicans want to be talking about, here's what we've done in the big, beautiful bill, and here's what we'll do in the next Congress. And they really can't because of the bad numbers. And then all of the side issues that distract Republicans from everything that they want to be talking about, they're not able to have the conversation with voters that they want to. And that's a real challenge moving ahead, especially given that this is where Republicans should be in their strongest suit.
8: Yeah. And Richard, I mean, the numbers have really flipped on that. But as Kevin Hassett said, I mean, we were pushing 9% inflation under President Biden. So even when you get the rate of inflation to come down, prices do not return to what they were before.
9: I think that's right. I don't think voters are sitting here thinking about Joe Biden in this moment. And I think if you connect the two segments, both where you started the show talking about Iran and this jobs report, here's what you have. You have this president and this White House talking about the war in Iran, and you have 23,000 job losses in the last report, and you have the American people sort of saying, I think this White House is tone deaf. We have a jobs crisis, we have a housing crisis, we have grocery bills, and Doug's parsley that's costing a little bit more for him.
8: I wonder what he's making. What were you making
9: last
8: night?
9: By the way,
8: workshops, okay. Instead
9: of beef, jobs. Prices. Right?
8: Okay, we'll come over. Just give us an invitation.
9: And as that continues to happen, the American people are saying, and we saw, you know, Pete Hegseth testify that the Iran war has cost $37 billion. And you see the American people sort of saying, we could spend this money elsewhere. While that's happening, Chalkbeat is reporting that almost 50% of America's largest school systems are taking budget cuts. In Lowell, Indiana, they're going to start this school year $3 million in the hole. They're going to suspend bus services. They're suspending after-school clubs. They might have to get rid of sports. And the American people are asking this White House, what do you care more about, a war that we don't want you to be in, or whether we fund our public schools? And this is the dilemma that's going to show up in the midterm election.
8: And while our polling shows people support our military and believe that they will be successful when assigned with this task, they don't want us to be there. According to our latest Fox News poll, 56% oppose the action in Iran. Francesca, how is all this playing with the White House?
11: Yeah, I've seen some of the reporting that the White House is frustrated with the Iran war. I've described them more right now as resigned to the situation being what it is right now, where Oman is having these talks right now with Iran. They're waiting to see what comes out of them with respect to the Strait of Hormuz and commercial shipping. The process is what the process is, one White House official told me right now. And so as far as the economy goes, I just wanted to hit on the point that Richard was making. The White House also didn't try to sell me these jobs numbers as really good. They described it more as the key indicators of the economy being strong. They're really hitting on this manufacturing high that the economy is on right now, Shannon. But the American people, aren't looking at these long-term, factors like manufacturing. Mm-hmm. They're looking at what's in front of them right now. And while the CPI is lower in June than it had been the last 2 months before that, the rate of inflation is higher than it was before the Iran war and all of last year under President Donald Trump.
8: Well, Mario, final word to you here, but this is something the Biden administration had to manage as well.
12: News. I'm Carmen Roberts. President Trump is reportedly in no rush to launch new military strikes against Iran. So that comes after it issued a list of demands to reopen the Strait of Hormuz.
13: President Trump saying in a phone call with Axios, saying instead of increasing military pressure, as we've seen in past weekends, that instead the administration is going to increase economic pressure and wait for that to mount.
12: Fox's Alex Hogan, GOP Congressman Rick Crawford adding.
14: I think the issue with Strait of Hormuz is less about military capability and more about the diplomatic channels that are being exercised to try to control that without a full-scale military kinetic engagement.
12: And Louisiana health officials are warning beachgoers about a surge of infections from flesh-eating bacteria in the coastal areas. 9 cases reported this year so far, 5 of them fatal. 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
8: Is challenging incumbent Democrat Congressman Jared Moskowitz. That candidate, Oliver Larkin, joins us live next.

0: dryer.
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8: Well, I think they've come up with an AI random stupid idea generator. And I think the stupid idea generator can think of things that humans can't, like canceling Thanksgiving or being against interracial dating. So I'm just waiting to the next stupid idea AI generator that comes out, spits out of that.
9: Longtime Democratic strategist James Carville slamming DSA candidates for their controversial past tweets and positions. Carville's an outspoken critic of the DSA platform. The far-left group is backing a candidate in one of the toss-up districts that could decide control of the House. You see here are Fox News power rankings. Oliver Larkin is challenging Congressman Jared Moskowitz in Florida's Democratic primary a week from Tuesday. So the DSA platform, you know, includes things like abolishing ICE and our borders and doing away with private health care, suspending U.S. military aid to Israel, and raising the federal minimum wage from $7.25 an hour to $25 an hour. Oliver Larkin joins us now. Thank you for being with us on Fox News Sunday. Good to have you.
10: Thank you so much for having me on, Shannon.
9: I want to start your reaction to the James Carvilles, the Van Jones of the world, who say DSA does not belong in the Democrat Party. It doesn't align with their interests. Is the idea to, within the party, you know, force the party to mold to your ideas, or do you think you can just exist within the tent?
10: I think it's very funny to hear James Carville talking about an AI stupid idea generator when there's $300,000 in super PAC spending from OpenAI's super PAC going for Jared Moskowitz in our district right now. I do think that James Carville and Van Jones are missing something, that electoralism is about addition, not subtraction. And I think it is very foolhardy to be excluding people from the Democratic Party, that they're going to be begging for our votes in 2028. And we need to be building a majoritarian coalition that's capable of winning back power in states like Florida and taking back the House of Representatives.
9: So let's talk about your district specifically, where you are challenging an incumbent. You mentioned Congressman Jared Moskowitz. The Miami Herald says you're not the man for the job. They say in a district that's 25% Jewish, they've endorsed your competitor. They say this, the editorial board writing, Larkin said he does not consider anti-Zionism to be anti-Semitic, but that's disingenuous. He must know full well that many or even most Jews see anti-Zionism as a less obvious but still potent form of anti-Semitism. He may try to add his own spin to the term, but it remains offensive and is a dog whistle that no doubt appeals to anti-Semites. So what's your message to Jewish voters there in that district?
10: that they're a part of our coalition. And I will note that the South Florida Sun Sentinel, which declined to endorse Jared Moskowitz in this race, made his assertion that I'm running against him solely for his religion patently false. They listed the Medicare for All $25 an hour, universal child care, paid family and medical leave. So there's some contentious issues that we're dealing with down here in South Florida, and the media is not a monolith, and the South Florida Sun Sentinel rightfully called out Jared Moskowitz's claim as false, and we reject the claim that anti-Zionism is equatable to anti-Semitism. I'm proud to have the support of Jewish organizations like Jewish Voice for Peace, and we're building a coalition for our collective liberation to stand up against anti-Semitism, Islamophobia, anti-black racism, anti-queer discrimination, and for the well-being and equality of all people who call our nation home.
9: You also have support from someone named Hassan Piker. He has made a lot of headlines. He's helped fundraise for you. The Anti-Defamation League says he's got a history of rhetoric that sanitizes and justifies violence and terrorism against the state of Israel and using derogatory rhetoric towards Jews. That in claims that they say Orthodox Jews are inbred, which he did subsequently apologize for in response to backlash. He calls for the eradication of Zionism and demonizes Zionism as a, quote, mental illness. I could go on. He said a lot of things that are offensive to Jewish people and to those who support Israel. Do you believe Israel has a right to exist?
10: I think that Israel should be a secular and democratic state with equal rights for all people. And the current configuration of the state of Israel is a religious supremacist, one that privileges Jewish citizens above Palestinians. And we see a two-tiered system of justice in the West Bank that's been under illegal occupation since 1967, with illegal West Bank Israeli settlers under Israeli civil law, and Palestinians who have called this their ancestral home being subject to Israeli military law with upwards of a 95% conviction rate. So the two-tiered system of justice, the two-tiered political system in Israel is not one that I think the United States should be supportive of if we believe in upholding democracy, not just here, but around the world.
9: Do you think that we should cut off defensive weapons, either by purchase or by supplying them to Israel, defensive weapons?
10: I do not make a distinction between offensive and defensive weaponry. Israel has been rightfully attributed as committing a genocide and apartheid. Virtually every international body that has studied this issue from

0: United Nations multiple inquiries, the Amnesty International group, even Israeli human rights organizations, including B'Tselem. And when the United States is in violation of not just international law, but our own law, the Leahy laws that prohibit the Department of State and Department of Defense from providing military assistance to foreign security forces accused of gross human rights violations, we're in violation of our own law right now. And so at minimum, we need to condition this aid. But if it were up to me, I do not think that we should be aiding and abetting a genocide by either providing taxpayer-funded weaponry or selling it.
1: Okay. Hassan Piker also famously said that America deserved 9/11. Do you think we deserve 9/11?
0: No, of course not. No. I think Hassan has walked back that statement. And no, I do not agree with that whatsoever.
1: Okay. Act Blue advertised a gathering for you in Brooklyn on Friday night. The host committee listed including Linda Sarsour. She has said things like, you can't humanize Israelis. They are the enemy. You can never work with them. She's advocated for a one-state solution, meaning no Israel. Do you understand how having people like that supporting you in a fundraiser or any other way is very troublesome to Jewish people?
0: Again, Linda's not a candidate for office, and I think when she talks about one secular and democratic state with equal rights, that's a principle that most Americans support. I don't think we want to be supporting a country where there's a two-tiered system of justice where people do not enjoy the same political or even rights of movement with the fragmentation of the West Bank and the construction of illegal Israeli settlements. So, no, I do not believe that Linda is speaking towards anything but our common humanity and upholding peace and justice and equality for people in Israel and Palestine. So I understand that this is an issue that has not gotten its due diligence in media for a very long time. But I think that now what we are seeing with the contribution of our taxpayer dollars and what they're going towards, with not just the actions in Gaza, the genocide or the apartheid in the West Bank, but now with a million people in Lebanon forced to be refugees by Israeli occupation. And now we're being dragged into this very unpopular war with Iran that at Marco Rubio's own admission has been at the behest of Israel's government.
1: Do you think that there's an existential threat to Israel's existence based on some of the folks in its neighborhood?
0: I think that the people, the countries in the Middle East want to see the Palestinians' right of return. They want to see the ability for people in Israel, in Palestine, to have equal rights. And I don't think that that means the destruction or some attribution of violence towards what the ultimate objective is, which is just having people's rights respected equally and not having Palestinians suffer as second-class citizens in their ancestral homeland.
1: All right, Oliver Larkin, we know this is one of the top issues within the party, within the DSA, how you get to any common positions you can on these issues regarding Israel. We'll keep talking about them, and we appreciate your time today.
0: Thanks so much for having me on, Shannon.
1: All right, coming up, our panel returns for a deeper dive into this week's primaries, plus the controversy brewing as two former NBA players announce they're declaring themselves for the women's NBA draft.

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6: Party with his son Piper. I can tell you that right now. If he becomes a force in a Democratic Party, I'm out of here. I have no intention of ever being in the same political party with that guy.
7: Democratic strategist James Carville, just one of the mainstream voices in his party, increasingly concerned about candidates appearing with Hassan Piker, who, among other things, has called Hamas 1,000 times better than Israel. We're back now with the panel. All right, Francesca, you heard my conversation with Oliver Larkin. Mm-hmm. Some equivocating there, and, you know, some folks within the DSA have a really hard time articulating Israel's a right to exist, calling for us to completely cut aid to them. They are a democratically run country in that region where there's not a lot of that.
8: And now you see groups like the Centrist Third Way saying that they're going to spend $15 million, to counter the Democratic Socialists of America, but not necessarily in this election, in future elections. And some Democrats, Shannon, are saying that it's too little, too late. We've seen this, you know, movement towards these progressive or Democratic Socialist candidates going all the way back to 2024 at this point. You know, I wrote extensively back then about how this was shaping up when you had Michigan where 100,000 people voted uncommitted. You saw this both in Wisconsin and Minnesota as well, where you got roughly 48,000 people, you know, voting unrestricted or uncommitted in those races. And now you see this playing out in this election, and you're seeing Democrats like former Vice President Kamala Harris and Gavin Newsom really rushing to endorse Abdul al-Sayed because the Democrats see at this point the trajectory of where the party is going.
7: Well, the Free Press, Eli Lake writes over there, says only a few years ago, campaigning with someone like Piker would be calamitous in a swing state like Michigan because he represents a strain of American politics that demonizes the Republic. For ambitious Democrats seeking national office, America's last politics was electoral kryptonite no longer. Today, it is a feature of the progressive insurgency that is swallowing the Democratic Party during the midterms, and Piker is a big part of it, Mario.
9: And well, as Francesca mentioned, you saw Chuck Schumer and other moderate Democrats try to beat that wave back. They ultimately lost just like they did in places like New York and Colorado as well. What you see, I mean, you saw El Sayed refuse to denounce Piker also. Piker has a strong following within the Democratic Party. I mean, there's no other way around that. He's got about 5 million followers on places like YouTube and Twitch. He solved some of the Democrats' problems around masculinity that they've had over the last few years as well. And speaking to those young men that Trump ended up taking in the 2024 and 2020 election also. So it's something that the party is going to have to navigate. Now, the problem for Republicans here, when I speak with them, is that this is the only card they have to play right now in many places like Michigan and elsewhere. You have to be careful, according to the Republicans that I spoke to, because at the end of the day, even with this socialist argument, they're still talking about rent, groceries, the cost of living. So you have to be very careful not to overtorque those arguments.
3: And Shannon, I think this is one of the problems that are challenges for Democratic candidates. You know, you just interviewed a Democrat who's running on that angle, and what did he not talk about? He didn't talk about exactly that. And so they go down these rabbit holes, quite often anti-Semitic, or they want to ban Thanksgiving or things like that, which makes the campaign about them not where it should be, which is Trump and the economy. And so if we look at Michigan, we'll know who wins this race if we know what the conversation is in the last week. If it's about El Sayed, he loses. If it's about the economy, then he wins.
7: Well, let me read you something from Kim Strassel, because she says Democrats have to figure this out. She says, instead of offering a full-throated defense of traditional Democratic ideals and criticizing socialism, they sit silent as the left pulls the party even further, instead of building on the work of center-left policy think tanks that are toiling to provide the party a modernized agenda that could appeal to a broad range of voters. It nominates socialists.
10: Well, I think that the Vulture editorial board page wants the Democratic Party to be a center-left party because it allows the Republicans to continue to have the wins that they're having. I do think when you talk to the American people, and this is what Washington gets wrong, they're not listening to the voters very clearly. I think the voters over the past couple of decades have looked at their kitchen table and have seen an economy that's out of whack. Last segment, I talked about what's happening in Lowell, Indiana. That's happening across the country. School systems are falling apart. 734 rural hospitals are on the verge of closure. The American people are living this every day, and they're saying that Washington is not working. And they're looking for candidates that are saying something different. And that could be on the Republican side, which is why Donald Trump got elected in 2024. And that could also be on the Democratic side, where you see Democratic candidates who are saying, we will come to Washington and we will do something different, having a rise in this party in this moment. And I think if you want to talk about Israel, if you want to talk about other things, that's where the Republicans want to pigeonhole these candidates. But if you're having a conversation about groceries, if you're having a conversation about rent, if you're having a conversation about health care, these candidates, you will see them win in this midterm election. They will win with big numbers. I promise you that.
7: All right, quickly, I got to get a comment from our resident basketball expert here. You've got two former NBA players saying that they're going to declare for the WNBA draft. Interestingly enough, this statement that came out from Kathy Engelbert, who is the WNBA's commissioner, she said that their players actually are the ones who decide eligibility. So they're going to have to now step up and say whether they're comfortable with a trans player joining their league or not.
3: Yeah, look, I think two things can be true at once. Only women should be playing women's sports. And this isn't exactly a Jackie Robinson moment. And these players, one of whom I've met, aren't Jackie Robinson.
7: Okay, well, it's going to be up to the players, because their collective bargaining agreement decides who gets in, who doesn't. It currently says only women can play, but they haven't defined that. So now the WNBA has a very interesting conversation. We appreciate your interesting conversation panel. We'll see you next Sunday. Coming up, tensions are high in Asia as Taiwan holds major military drills to prepare for possible attacks from mainland China. We're going to go live on the ground with Fox News foreign correspondent Jeff Paul in Taipei. And my very personal conversation with Catherine Burgum, wife of Interior Secretary Doug Burgum, about her decades-long battle with addiction. She's talking about it, trying to help others going through the same thing.
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8: 10 days of intense military drills in preparation for possible attacks from the Chinese mainland. At the same time, the Trump administration is considering a $14 billion arms sale to the island. Fox News foreign correspondent Jeff Paul joins us from Taipei. Hello, Jeff.
9: Hey, Shannon. Well, yeah, the annual war games are well underway here in Taiwan, testing this island's readiness for a potential attack by Chinese forces. And this year, the drills are far more realistic and much more intense.
10: It's a scenario rooted in reality. Taiwan is attacked by neighboring China, and its forces must protect the Asian Pacific island of 23 million people.
11: We step up our training activities, conducting repeated drills through unplanned, irregular, and no-notice scenarios.
10: The annual drills are meant to examine Taiwan's readiness amid growing Chinese pressure.
12: You're seeing more and more Chinese warships, Chinese warplanes moving around Taiwan.
10: China-Taiwan analyst Sung Wen-ti says this year is less about performative displays of firepower and more about improving combat capabilities.
12: You are seeing a new degree of seriousness in Taiwan defense preparation you haven't seen in quite a while.
10: Civil preparedness is tested too, like here in the city of Kaohsiung.
9: And just like that, one of the largest cities here in Taiwan coming to a standstill. You can hear the warning sirens going off, basically telling people to get inside and take shelter. It is a drill meant to prepare everyone here on this island for the possibility of an incoming air attack.
10: Taiwan knows its defense can't solely rely on its soldiers. Everyone has a role to play.
13: It feels like a little bit scared, but after that we know it's like the very secure.
10: However, the U.S. is currently stalling on a massive $14 billion arms package to Taiwan. After a visit to China in May, President Trump called the defense deal a, quote, very good negotiating chip with Beijing. Sung says it's not just about Taiwan.
12: Taiwan is a democracy standing on the front line of China's rivalry with the democratic world.
9: Now, later this week, for the first time ever, Taiwan will intentionally throttle internet services for several portions of this island. The idea is to test how people communicate in the event of a major attack. Shannon.
8: All right, Jeff Paul in Taipei for us. Thank you, Jeff.
14: Today I'm signing a historic executive order to combat the scourge of addiction and substance abuse. Big deal in this country and probably in every country.
8: That was President Trump in January launching the Great American Recovery Initiative, a Department of Health and Human Services program aimed at helping the nearly 50 million Americans suffering from addiction, many of them in silence. I sat down with one of the co-chairs who is publicly sharing her own struggle in hopes that her story will encourage others to get help. It's our Sunday special.
15: I took my first drink in high school, and all those negative voices in my head went away, and I thought it was the solution to all my problems.
8: Catherine Burgum, wife of Interior Secretary Doug Burgum, describing her 20-year-long battle with alcohol addiction.
15: How dark were those times for you? Pretty dark, Shannon. I tried as hard as I could to get sober, but it didn't matter what I did. I could not stay sober. Mm-hmm. And at the end of that, it was pretty hopeless. Mm-hmm. You know, I just thought it's just not going to happen. There's nothing I can do.
8: The solution would involve placing faith in a higher power.
15: So I wasn't particularly religious. I didn't have a lot of spirituality, but I was like, I need to do something. So I just said, hey, if there's anyone out there, I need help. Mm-hmm. I've been sober and in recovery since I said those words.
8: The CDC estimates there are more than 70,000 overdose deaths annually, with more than 44 million Americans suffering from substance abuse.
16: Recovery changed my life. It gave me back my health, my family, my purpose.
8: Burgum spent years helping people battle addiction during her time as First Lady of North Dakota.
15: The work we did was all focused on eliminating the stigma of addiction, mm-hmm. so more people would reach out for help. I told everyone, start telling your story, talk about this. This is a chronic disease. Mm-hmm.
17: If people have a misconception in their mind that this is just someone living on the street, these are young people, old people, people who are professionals, people who are unemployed. I mean, it really touches all across the spectrum. And it doesn't matter how you vote or if you vote at all, you may need help. And so this sounds like an outreach to somebody to say, whoever you are, wherever you are struggling, we do have resources for you.
15: Absolutely. I always say that addiction doesn't discriminate, you know, but recovery can look just like you and me. Mm-hmm. There's always hope for recovery. Great American Recovery, the executive order, Trump's leadership, very clearly lays it all out how we're going to approach this, talks about the problem that's so pervasive across America. It talks about the need for everyone to come together to address this.
8: Burgum is tackling the issue with fellow co-chair and former addict HHS Secretary Robert F. Kennedy Jr.
18: We know what works. We don't know what works. We apply those standards broadly across the entire universe of healthcare. We don't have that in mental health, and we don't have that in substance use disorders. We have a lot of silos, and there's no real place where there's a meeting of the minds on what works and what doesn't work.
8: It's an issue that ripples across the U.S. economy, forcing up healthcare costs and homelessness, while driving down workforce participation and productivity, all to the tune of hundreds of billions of dollars in impact every year.
15: What we want to do is build a system that fully wraps around people that are struggling.
8: The mission is to change lives by connecting people with the resources they need through the Great American Recovery website to find not just nearby treatment centers and help, but hope through their own dark times.
15: Recovery is available for anyone. People should never give up hope for recovery.
8: If you or someone you know needs help with addiction, the Great American Recovery website is at hhs.gov/recovery. That's it for us today. Thank you for joining us. I'm Shannon Bream. Have a wonderful, safe week. We'll see you for the next Fox News Sunday.
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19: Israel rejects the deal. I'm Carmen Roberts, Fox News. In a rare public break with President Trump, Israeli Prime Minister Netanyahu today rejected the 15-point plan to disarm Hamas and vowed that Israeli forces will not leave Gaza until Hamas gives up its weapons. Last month, President Trump touted that plan as a historic agreement. And as the world waits on a plan to reopen the Strait of Hormuz, Iran is making tough new demands on the U.S. to make that happen.
20: Iran's Supreme National Security Council issued a fresh statement over the weekend calling on the United States to permanently end the war in the region and compensate Iran for damages before the strait would reopen. This does come as Iran's foreign minister says even if a deal is reached, it doesn't necessarily mean the strait will stay open. Conversations about the strait come as the U.S. naval blockade of Iranian ports remains in effect, costing the regime hundreds of millions of dollars each day. And according to U.S. Central Command, as of August 8th, CENTCOM redirected 53 commercial vessels, disabled two and boarded two.
19: Fox's Trey Yingst in Tel Aviv. Progressive politics takes center stage in Wisconsin's governor's race this week.
21: Francesca Hung is barnstorming the state of Wisconsin this weekend. She continues to make the case that her campaign is about permanent affordability, but there have been concerns, including from the Washington Post editorial board, over how she'll be able to fund some of her initiatives. She's also been forced to respond to a lot of previous social media posts, some of which she's walked back, like wanting to cancel Thanksgiving. Regardless, some Democrats have warned against her candidacy.
19: Fox's Madeline Rivera. In addition to Tuesday's primary in Wisconsin, voters also head to the polls that day in Connecticut, Minnesota, Vermont, and Alabama. And a suspected Irish crime boss, Daniel Kinahan, is back in Dublin after being extradited from Dubai. He's accused of being an international drug smuggler and money launderer. 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
19: Annual war games are underway in Taiwan, where China's neighbor is testing new mid-size attack drones.
10: The annual drills are meant to examine Taiwan's readiness amid growing Chinese pressure.

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1: Showers likely in the morning hours with breezy trades up to 23 miles per hour. The high near 87. Tonight, expect the showers to continue. The low will be in the upper 70s.
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And if you're on social media, if you are already on X, Facebook, or Instagram, or if you're not, go follow me. Those are all generally at Michael D. Brown, at Michael D. Brown. All right, let's get started. I want to talk to you today about a burrito. Yeah, burritos. Let's just talk about burritos. Now, I'm aware of how that sounds, so just give me a little bit, and I think you'll agree that this discussion is probably worth it. I should say up front that I've got some experience with this particular phenomenon. There was a period in my life when the entire country was having a very loud argument on TV at high volume, incredibly high volume, about a subject that I was standing right in the middle of. And what I learned from that experience, and I learned it, you know, kind of the hard way, is that when a nation starts having an argument, when we as a nation get into an argument, the argument that you're having and the argument that actually matters are probably two entirely different arguments. They're not even the same time zone. I'm not even sure they're in the same galaxy. Well, that is what happened this week. I wrote about it, but I want to talk about it for a little bit. For about 48 hours, the people on the right, conservatives, Republicans, libertarians, you know, everybody that you and I would look at and say, yeah, you're on kind of our side of the political spectrum. All of those people conducted a full-scale public brawl over the price of a burrito. Literally, that's what they were talking about. Which means, in my opinion, go back to their, you know, when everybody gets in an argument, there's the argument that they're having and the argument that they're missing. Two different arguments. And I think this stupid discussion about the burrito, which included the Vice President of the United States of America, was completely wrong. They were missing the point entirely. Now, before I tell you how I got it started, I want to lay out a little bit of a premise so you'll kind of understand how this applies to, or even why I'm even talking about this. We're coming up on the midterms. We're what, 90 days or less than 90 days away from the midterm elections? And Republicans, once again, are going to shoot themselves in the foot. Now, because of the nomination of Abdul al-Sayed in Michigan, I think our chances of winning Michigan are probably better than they were prior to that. I think Mike Rogers can actually win up in Michigan. And I think, depending on what happens with the war in Iran, the price of gas, well, maybe it'll stabilize, maybe it'll drop a little bit. I've been watching West Texas International and Brent, and both of those indices have kind of been bouncing around. Not on a trend line up, not on a trend line down, just kind of bouncing around. But the key word that the Democrats have kind of latched onto is affordability. And I think affordability is a real thing. I think it affects everyone. I don't care whether you're Elon Musk or you're Michael Brown or you're a guy that is currently unemployed. It affects everyone. And I think in this whole discussion about the burrito, it's a great example of how we do not know how to talk about economics. We do not know how to address the issues forthrightly that are in front of us. And because we are incapable of discussing economics and giving

examples in layman's terms, people that are on the other side of the aisle, the Democrats, Socialists of America, the Marxists, the Communists that are winning up and down the ballot all across the country, blue states, and in a few little places that are purple states, I think this is the reason they're winning. So let's go back to the burrito. Here's how it started. Monday, the commentator Matt Walsh, he's on X, he's all over the place, he has a regular show online, the Matt Walsh blog. He posted a very simple statement that grocery prices are out of control, that grocery prices are still climbing, and that this issue ought to be, pardon me, the number one priority of every elected official in the country, because it is one of the reasons that, as I pointed out, socialism keeps finding new customers. And they are. Everybody that has, you know, a kid in high school or junior high or maybe starting a freshman in college or hell's bells, maybe they're in graduate school, I don't know. But everybody that I've talked to, at least in my sphere of influence, are very worried about how generations behind us are hearing that warm clarion call of socialism and free this and free that. And, you know, Medicare for all sounds so good, right? Because we're not countering that appropriately. That's why socialism keeps winning. That's why they keep getting new recruits. So that's how it started. The fight started when Matt Walsh posted something that I think we can all agree on. Grocery prices are out of control. Grocery prices are still going up. And this ought to be the number one priority of every elected official, not just at the federal level, but at the state level, at your local level, everywhere. People ought to be looking at everything that we are doing that causes prices to increase, that makes things unaffordable, and say, what could we do better to explain or actually do something to start leveling those prices off or bringing them down? Then, Andrew Colvett, he works for Turning Point USA. He quoted Matt Walsh and then added a line that he had gotten from some college student he had been talking to. And this kid's entire economic analysis was 7 words long. A burrito should not cost $20. And that's when the fight really started. Because then Mark Thiessen of the Washington Post, you've seen Mark Thiessen a bazillion times on Fox News. He's usually on one of the panels. He's one of the talking heads. Mark Thiessen worked in D.C. Well, he still works in D.C. I know Mark Thiessen. But he fired back 4 words that by now have been read by several million people. His response was to the college kid that said, well, you know, burritos shouldn't cost $20. I shouldn't be paying $20 for a burrito. His response to that was, cry me a river. The burritos in the college cafeteria, he said, are included in your meal plan. And then Ben Shapiro from the Daily Wire, he gets in on it. He followed with this version of the same thing. He said, if you are paying $20 for a burrito and you're not independently wealthy, then you must be doing everything wrong. You must be living life the wrong way. And then it starts to log roll, starts to snowball. Then Congressman Dan Crenshaw from Texas told the kid, stop whining, get a job, eat ramen, you know, and get 4 more roommates like the rest of us did when we were in college. And then the vice president of the United States showed up in this fight going on online. He made a fat joke about Mark Thiessen, which is where the whole thing left the rails entirely. So let us do something in that nobody in that argument bothered to do. Nobody did it. I like to do this. Let's check the number. Is a burrito $20? But don't think that this is all I'm going to talk about, because buried within those numbers are things that we need to be addressing that we are not. It's the Weekend with Michael Brown. Text lines open. If you like what we do on the weekend, you'd probably like the weekday program. That's really easy to listen to. 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It's at 8:50 a.m., 94.1 FM. 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Now, let's check the numbers. I'll be right back.

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11: Hey, welcome back to The Weekend with Michael Brown. I was just reading a text message, kind of get a kick out of. David down in Georgia writes, Uber number 5687, so glad I'm not on social media and I'm missing all of this. Well, that's why you tune in here, so I can tell you all the bullcrap that goes on social media, because even though this was a fight on social media, remember the point of this entire story that I'm doing is, including the Vice President of the United States, all of these so-called muckety-mucks, all of these people, you know, like Mark Thiessen and Matt Walsh and, you know, Ben Shapiro and Congressman Crenshaw, you know, they're all the people that are, you know, they're all over TV and they're all the go-to people. And they miss it entirely. I'd like to say, but I won't. I'd like to say they're just all stupid. Because they're engaged in a fight and not really paying attention to what they're even talking about. So, as I said, let's do the numbers. The $20 burrito. So a chicken burrito at Chipotle averages $9.79. That's not an estimate. That is an aggregate menu pricing across more than 3,600 American locations as of this month. The cheapest one that you can find in the country is in Lawrence, Kansas, $8.30. The most expensive is, no surprise here, in the Bronx in New York at $12.10. Funny, the Taco Bell, about half a mile from this studio, will hand you a burrito for under $4. So Thiessen is right. A burrito does cost about $20. Now, I suspect that a lot of you listening right now would agree with him. And I want to say clearly that you have earned the right to that opinion if you have been somewhere and you've walked in and you paid $20 for a burrito. Most of you, however, have built something in your life. A career, a family, a business, whatever it is. A lot of you did it on nothing, too. I would guess there are people that are in this audience that ran a business for a year and you never took a paycheck, who maybe took out a second mortgage on the house just to make payroll, who did eat a great deal of something maybe even worse than ramen while you were doing all of that, while you were building something. Nobody handed you the soft landing. Nobody gave you the easy path. So when you hear that a 20-year-old is bitching about a burrito is too expensive, I think the reaction among many people is automatic, and I don't think it's unreasonable.
12: Well, I got by on eating ramen.
11: So I'm not about to sit here and tell you that your instinct is wrong. I'm going to tell you the arithmetic, the math has changed, and that you of all people, those who have built something, you're actually in a position to see this, of what I'm going to talk about, because it changed on your side of that burrito, of that Chipotle counter first. Let me give you the receipt. Nobody eats a naked burrito standing out in a parking lot. Add guacamole, and that's another $2.50 to $3. Then you add chips, and then you add a drink. Chipotle's own catering math prices one person's meal, a burrito plus chips plus a drink, at $13 to $16 a head. But now, let's order the burrito the way that a 20-year-old actually orders food in 2026. They pick up this thing that you can't see that I'm waving at the microphone, which is my phone. That's how they order. So what happens? The restaurant raises its menu price 10 to 25% on the delivery app that the kid is using to order his burrito. And then on top of that markup, there is the delivery fee. Then there's a service fee, another 10 to 15%, and then there's a tip. There are studies that measure the entire stack that find fast food delivery totals landing 69 to 92% above what's on the menu price. There's even one study that priced an order at $36.95 inside the restaurant and $63.21 on DoorDash. So the $10 burrito, $20 at the door, at your front door. Oh yeah, you could go to the counter and get it for 10 bucks. But that's not how kids order it. They order it off their phone, Uber Eats or DoorDash, or somebody brings it to their door, and now it's 20 bucks. Not occasionally, that's just routine for them. So in this argument about how much a burrito costs, which side is lying? Neither. Because Mark Thiessen is quoting the menu price, the sticker price. The kid is quoting the receipt that he gets when he picks up the burrito at his front door. Now, here's where I want to bring this to this audience in particular, rather than to a room full of economists. Every columnist arguing about the menu price of a burrito this week, they were looking at the wrong side of that transaction. You are not, because you have spent careers on the other side of the transaction. So you already know why that restaurant raised its price on the app. It wasn't greed. It was survival. Because the delivery platforms charge that restaurant a commission of anywhere between 15 and 30% of the original ticket price, depending on the tier that they buy. So the average independent restaurant in this country running a net margin of 3 to 5%. Yeah, when the order comes in, the burrito is ordered, the margin on that burrito is 3 to 5%. But now you've got the commission that the app charges the restaurant to take that burrito to the kid's front door. You run those two numbers against each other, and the conclusion is obvious. At in-store prices, one delivery order could wipe out the entire profit on that one plate and just keep on going. So the operator, the restaurant owner, raises the app price not to make money, but to get back to just even. And the customer, who doesn't understand any of this going on, concludes that, well, everybody's just gouging me. Now, I think that's the whole story right there in one sentence. The customer, who does not understand all of the fees and the commissions and everything else, concludes that, well, Chipotle's gouging me. There you have it, the whole story in one line item. And you have a version of it in your own business. Maybe it's the credit card processing fee. Maybe it's the freight surcharge from one of your vendors. Maybe it's the comp premium. Maybe it's the lease escalator in your lease agreement. Or maybe it's the compliance line from some state local government that did not even exist 8 years ago. You know exactly what it costs to deliver your thing, your product to a customer. And you know that almost none of that cost is the thing itself. Well, the customer doesn't know any of that. Because I think too many people in this country are economically illiterate. And this week, a lot of whom I consider to be very smart people responded to a kid who did not know by telling him he was just lazy. So here's a number that I think might settle it. A fair question at this point. Do you think the kid is soft by complaining and bitching about a $20 burrito? Now, before you answer it, let me answer it with data instead of contempt for the kid that's just learned through our society to order the burrito online. Okay? Let's do that. Don't blame the kid yet, even though that's the natural reaction. Oh, you're just too lazy. It's just easier to order, you know, Uber Eats. Really? Let's look at the numbers behind everything that the kid does not understand and that I don't think that many politicians understand either. I'll be right back.
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7: News, I'm Angelo Bavaro. Iran says the Strait of Hormuz will not open until the U.S. meets its list of demands.
8: Iran says it wants the U.S. to lift its naval blockade, pay Iran for war damages, and also unfreeze Iranian assets. Those are demands that could potentially derail what have already been delicate negotiations.
7: Fox's Alex Hogan. It was a disappointing July jobs report with 23,000 jobs lost for the month. National Economic Council Director Kevin Hassett on Fox News Sunday.
9: We've already seen that real wages under President Trump, which is wages after inflation, have gone up about $1,000 for the typical American middle-class family and about $4,000 for the typical manufacturing worker or construction worker. And so people are making more money.
7: Unemployment hovering around 4%. 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
11: 6:30 a.m., your alarm goes off. 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

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The Situation with Michael Brown. Once you find that, hit that subscribe button, leave us a 5-star review, and then it will automatically download to your phone or however, wherever you download your podcast. It'll automatically download all 5 days of the weekday program and the weekend program. So get that subscription done today. On the text line, Goober number 5919 wrote, I find it hilarious that young, able people expect fast food to be delivered to their door. Get the heck over there and buy it yourself. Let's don't blame the kid yet. While that might be kind of the typical get off my yard kind of reaction to the kid, let's don't do that. Let's instead look at the numbers behind it, because that's similar to the fight that they were having on X, and everybody missed the entire point. And the other reason I would say don't blame the kid is that's the world he's been taught. That's the world he grew up in. That's not the world that you and I grew up in. It's the world that he grew up in. And no one has ever explained to him what I'm explaining in this discussion. Just go back to the cost of the burrito itself. The kid doesn't understand there's a commission. He doesn't understand the regulatory fees. He doesn't understand anything about the overhead. He doesn't understand any of that. All he knows is he's been taught, hey, go buy a $1,500 iPhone and then put an app on there and magically they'll bring it to the door. And then he has sticker shock when it shows up and the $10 burrito he ordered now costs him $20. And yes, he's bitching about it. And yes, it's easy to blame the kid. I'm begging you for a moment, put that aside. Because I want to talk about what's really going on here that everybody's missing. So I asked before the break, is the kid soft? And I said, no, before we answer that, let's think about the data and let's not think about contempt for the kid. All right, here we go. June inflation came in at 3.5% year over year. Now, that sounds almost respectable. And if I just stopped right there, you might conclude that the kid's complaining is unearned. But let's keep going. Energy is up 15.7% over the past 12 months. Gasoline is up nearly 27%. Airfare is up 26.5%. Shelter up 3.3%. Eating out 3.4%. And then there is this. Real average hourly earnings, meaning what an American paycheck actually buys after you strip inflation out of it, Average hourly earnings are down about 0.1% between January 21 to January of this year. 5 years, pretty much flatlined, net zero. So it's not a recession, and it's not an economic collapse. It is actually something that is worse than that. It's more corrosive than that, because it's 5 years of somebody doing everything they were told to do and still ending up precisely where they started, not making any headway whatsoever. In April, inflation outran wages for the first time since 2023. Over the year ending this past June, wages beat inflation nationally by about 0.3 points, which does sound kind of like progress until you look at the map and discover that real wages went backwards in 45 states and the District of Columbia. And then the Urban Institute last month surveyed 7,500 working-age adults. 63% of these working-age adults had put groceries on a credit card in the past year. About 1 in 5 carried that balance and only made minimum payments. Nearly 9% could not reliably even make the minimum payment, and that's up from 7.1% 3 years ago. Almost 1 in 10 used buy now, pay later financing to buy food. And a third of those people missed a payment. 1 in 5 drew down long-term savings.
the emergency money just to eat. Now, I want to be blunt about who those people are, because I think in this room, this audience, that matters. They're your customers. And a good number of our customers are our employees. And then there's one piece of this that Washington has never been able to explain, but it's not complicated. Inflation, listen closely. Inflation is a rate. The grocery bill is just the level. What do I mean? When the inflation rate comes down, prices do not come down. Instead, they just quit climbing as fast. Groceries in this country are up roughly 32%, a third over 5 years. Announcing that

rate has cooled to 3.5% inflation. That's like telling a man that's treading water, well, don't worry, the tide is now rising more slowly. Yeah, but I'm still treading water. And no household in this country ever compares this month to last month. People compare right now to the last time they felt comfortable, where they didn't feel the squeeze. And I think for most people, that was probably somewhere around 2019 before the pandemic. Every economist in this country will tell you that is analytically sloppy. Every economist in this country is also missing the point, because voters are not there writing a thesis. They are remembering. They remember before all this other crap happened. So break down the cumulative inflation since March of 2020. Roughly half of that is housing. Another quarter is services. That doesn't count food, energy, or housing. Core goods account for about 13%. Food about 16%. So the affordability crisis is a housing crisis, and wrapped around that is the food. Even inside the food number, the split is instructive. Groceries are up 2.7%. over the year. Restaurants, 3.4. Full service restaurants, 3.7. Since January of last year, groceries have risen about 3.2%, while eating out has risen nearly twice that. Now, the difference is not corn and it's not beef. Ingredients are actually the cheap part of whether you're buying groceries or you're eating out. Ground beef runs about $6.83 a pound. Rice, $9. Beans, $1.63. Cheddar cheese, just under $6. Tortillas, about $3. Sour cream, under $2. An avocado at Walmart, maybe 87 cents. You could feed a family of four for roughly what one delivered burrito costs. But we can't just talk about the raw ingredients, because everything above that raw ingredient cost are things that nobody pays attention to. The labor costs, the rent costs, the energy costs, and of course, the regulatory cost. Which means this, that when that kid complains about the price of his burrito, what he is actually complaining about, but doesn't realize it, is he's complaining about a commercial lease, a minimum wage schedule, a utility bill, a diesel invoice. He's complaining about our cost structures. He just does not have a vocabulary for it. He doesn't know how to understand it. Nobody's ever taught him this. And nobody that was arguing this stuff on social media ever gave him that education. And I want to do one more piece of evidence. And this one is for you specifically, because it is a strategy story, and I think you'll recognize it instantaneously. Chipotle's chief executive, the burrito we started talking about, their CEO told investors earlier this week that roughly 60% of Chipotle's core customers now earn more than $100,000 a year. So he said that is precisely why Chipotle felt comfortable imposing another price increase for 2026, even while lower income customers were visibly and obviously pulling back. Now, you got to be cautious here, because I am not telling you that there's a scandal here. It's not. That is competent segmentation by the CEO of Chipotle. That is his management team reading their own data correctly and then repositioning toward the customer who's actually going to walk through the door and pay. Every one of you has a version of that in your own business. So I don't want a single politician anywhere trying to decide how much you should charge for your service or your product, or for that matter, anywhere near what Chipotle decides they're going to charge for a burrito. But understand what that proves. The 20-year-old that's complaining about a $20 burrito is not imagining that he is being priced out. He is being priced out on purpose, at least by Chipotle. It's their business strategy, announced on a public call to their shareholders. He was, in essence, invited to leave the restaurant and go to Taco Bell, where you can buy the burrito for $4. So when these idiots in Washington
tell the kid that he is doing life wrong? The kid has a really good answer. He did everything right. It is the menu. It is the cost on the menu and everything behind that cost that the kid's never been taught about. That's what moved, and the kid didn't even realize it. So I want to tell you where I come out on the $20 burrito. I'll be right back.

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0: Welcome back to the Weekend with Michael Brown. So all these yahoos, these muckety mucks that everybody turns to on the TV, they won an argument that nobody was having. They were right about the sticker price, but they were expensively wrong about the country and everything behind that price. So when a kid tells you the basic things cost too much and your answer is cry me a river, you have not refuted that kid. You have confirmed that kid. You have informed the kid whose entire adult working life has produced zero real wage growth that his own math must be a character defect. And people remember being told their experience is fake a lot longer than they'll remember any policy argument. So William Wolf, who used to work for the Trump administration, put his finger on the real problem better than anybody in this fight. When somebody complains about prices, those on the left answer with a solution. Now, their solutions are terrible, and their solutions would make all of us worse and poorer. But guess what? They're at least giving an answer. And those of us on the free market right increasingly answer with some smart-ass response. Cry me a river. Suck it up. Your feelings are stupid. One of those is a losing hand, and it is not the one that actually has the good economics on their side. Us. We're already seeing and paying for the cost of that bill. Do you know that polling from both Heartland and Rasmussen has 74% of young Americans, including 70% of those who call themselves conservatives, saying that housing costs have reached crisis levels? 56% of those self-described young conservatives, they say they would support expanding government housing and a nationwide rent freeze. That's what telling the kid to eat ramen gets you. It gets you young conservatives voting for rent control. And then it buys all of us a decade of explaining why, oh, see, it didn't work. The good news is that the public is already where you and I are. Navigator Research found that 70% of American voters, including 72% of self-described MAGA Republicans, would rather government focus on bringing costs down than on pushing nominal wages up. That is a supply-side electorate that's sitting out there waiting for somebody to tell them that they are right and explaining why, and instead they get a fat joke from the vice president. The answer to a $20 burrito is not a subsidy, and it's not a lecture. It is supply. Build housing so young couples can buy something instead of renting forever. Produce energy so the pump stops eating the raise before it clears the bank. Get the regulatory load that we have imposed on business. Get all the mandated cost structure off the neighborhood restaurant so they could charge less and still make a payroll. Let competition in, because competition is the only mechanism in recorded human history that has ever reliably brought a price down. So when somebody in your sphere says that everything costs too much, I don't care whether it's one of your employees, a customer, a grandkid, you are the only person in the room who can open the books and show them why. You can show them the commission cost, the lease cost, the comp premium, the compliance cost that wasn't there 8 years ago. You can show them that the price is high, not because somebody's greedy, but because we have loaded 100 small costs onto every transaction in this economy, and then we act surprised when it gets more expensive. If people would do that, then you would turn a grievance into an education. And you would probably make a supply-side conservative out of a kid who was about to vote for price controls or socialism. Tell him to eat ramen instead, and you're going to lose him, probably permanently. The kid was right. He just could not tell you why. But we can. And I think as Republicans, as conservatives, we have woefully, completely, and totally failed to do that. We just get ticked off.
1: Well, don't they know any better? It's just cheaper to cook at home.
0: That doesn't teach them anything. If he's bitching about a $20 burrito, take his argument and say, you're right, $20 is expensive. Do you know why it's expensive? Because your city council mandated that, like they're trying to do in Colorado, that you can't use natural gas to cook. Or that, they imposed all these fees.
1: I can't order anything from Amazon without now looking at it. It looks like my auto registration. I order something from Amazon, there's like five different regulatory fees attached to it. We never teach people. We just have this knee-jerk reaction that, well, you're just stupid. Cry me a river. Congressman Dan Crenshaw should be ashamed of himself for saying that. He had a great opportunity on social media to give an economics lecture, to give an economics lesson, and he tells kids to cry me a river? Screw you, Congressman Crenshaw. Republicans. I just don't get it why Republicans have to be so damn stupid. We have an opportunity to explain and then to do something about affordability. And instead, we get into a little tit-for-tat on social media, and we think, oh, look, I've accomplished something today. You didn't accomplish squat. I've accomplished more in this hour with this audience than the Vice President of the United States of America managed to accomplish by calling Mark Thiessen fat on social media. Wow. That is a failure of elected officials. There's a failure of the talking heads, of the pundit class, of everybody failing to take a teaching moment and to say, here's the problem. And in fact, let's be real honest. Take some ownership of the problem. Yeah, we've elected some Republicans that we thought were conservative, and they've imposed all of these mandates. And then take it one step further. And you know what? On the other side, you know what they want to do? They want everything to be mandated. They want to decide exactly how much your burrito is going to cost. Do you want the free market to determine that? Or do you want a bunch of politicians to determine what the cost of a burrito is? One last thing. I wrote about this on my Substack. Go to heckofajob.com. The entire story is there. Heckofajob.com. I'm asking two favors. One, sign up. It's free. But two, go share the story. Please. I'll be right back.
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1: Redirecting the pressure. I'm Angelo Bavaro, Fox News. The White House is planning a pivot away from military action in Iran.
2: President Trump saying in a phone call with Axios, saying instead of increasing military pressure, as we've seen in past weekends, that instead the administration is going to increase economic pressure and wait for that to mount in Iran. The president says that they are semi-negotiating and that they're watching Iranian inflation. It comes as Iran issued new demands, which include wanting the U.S. to lift its naval blockade, pay for Iran war damages, and unfreeze Iranian assets. 75% of Americans say the conflict with Iran has not been worth the cost. That's according to a Marquette Law School poll.
1: Fox's Alex Hogan. The president is calling on Congress to impose tariffs on Iran in a new sanctions bill aimed at Russia and China. This comes as Iran discussed control over the Strait of Hormuz with Oman. War games are underway in Taiwan. Fox's Jeff Paul reports from Taipei.
3: The annual drills are meant to examine Taiwan's readiness amid growing Chinese pressure. China-Taiwan analyst Sung Wen-ti says this year is less about performative displays of firepower and more about improving combat capabilities. Civil preparedness is tested too, like here in the city of Kaohsiung. And just like that, one of the largest cities here in Taiwan coming to a standstill. You can hear the warning sirens going off, basically telling people to get inside and take shelter. It is a drill meant to prepare everyone here on this island for the possibility of an incoming air attack. Taiwan knows its defense can't solely rely on its soldiers. Everyone has a role to play. However, the U.S. is currently stalling on a massive $14 billion arms package to Taiwan.
1: President Trump called the weapons package for Taiwan a very good negotiating chip ahead of his visit to China in May. 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
7: I'm Roger Murray. Democratic Representative Ed Case retained his party's nomination for the U.S. House of Representatives in Hawaii's 1st Congressional District. Case established an insurmountable lead after the first printout in Saturday's primary election over second-place candidate State Senator Jared Keoho Kalole. Yuri Kawakami was also leading after the first printout by about 67% in the lieutenant governor race. The turnout for Hawaii voters this year was revealed to be an overall lower turnout compared to 2024. An investigation is underway following an apparent attempted murder incident that happened in the Waimanalo area early this morning. Police say at around 2:30 a.m., officers were dispatched to an area in Waimanalo on a report of a man who suffered stab wounds. It was reported that a 58-year-old man was taken to a nearby hospital in critical condition. No arrests have been made at this time. Honolulu police say a Maile couple has been charged in the alleged torture and kidnapping of a 13-year-old boy. The boy's mother, 35-year-old Jasmine Marie Quiroz Pele, was arrested Friday on suspicion of torture and kidnapping. His stepfather, 36-year-old James Howard Heffernan, was arrested on charges of abuse of a family member and torture at the same address. Quiroz Pele's bail was set at $400,000. Heffernan was charged with accomplice to commit torture and kidnapping. His bail was set at $200,000. Head Start services will continue in Hawaii while the federal government considers proposed changes to the program's performance standards. The Trump administration is proposing to shift oversight of many Head Start standards from the federal government to individual states, though no immediate changes have been made. Head Start currently serves about 2,400 children and families across Hawaii with early learning, health, nutrition, and family support services. From the News Radio 830 KHVH News Center, I'm Roger Murray.
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Broadcasting live from Denver, Colorado, it's the Weekend with Michael Brown. Glad to have you joining the program today. I just spent the last hour complaining about social media. But if you'd like to follow me on social media, X, Facebook, or Instagram, they're all generally at Michael D. Brown, at Michael D. Brown. Just, you can find it and go follow me there. And then I also mentioned the Substack. It's at heckofajob.com, however you spell it, heck of a job, either way, heckofajob.com. 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It doesn't cost you anything. And then if you like the point about the burrito and how we're not teaching economics and we shouldn't, you know, complain about the kids because that's just the way they've been taught. And we have a great chance to help them understand economics using the price of a burrito. Unlike what J.D. Vance or Congressman Crenshaw did, or for that matter, Mark Thiessen and the others. So at heckofajob.com, go subscribe and be sure and share that story with some of your friends who can learn from it. I think you already know the pattern that I want to talk about. You probably just haven't put a name to it. So you have a social problem, right? And it kind of festers. And then government money shows up because, oh, government's going to come in here and we're going to address this social problem, whatever it is. So somebody forms a nonprofit, or they take an old nonprofit and they repurpose itself, and their job is to simply administer the money that the government's going to give them. Doesn't have to be the feds. It could be state government. It could even be city government. And somewhere along the way, that nonprofit organization discovers a quiet truth. Their own survival depends on the problem they were going to address, that they were going to fix, their own survival, the continuation of the income, the continuation of the salaries, the continuation of the benefits. All of that is never, if it goes away, then our problem goes away and our money goes away. So the quiet truth they discover is their own survival depends on the problem never actually going away. Now, I've walked you through this machine before on homelessness. The shelters, the case managers, the consultants, those who've absorbed tens of billions of taxpayer dollars while the encampments just keep growing. I was listening to a conversation on one of the news programs late at night last night. And I forget whether this was, it may have been Los Angeles, San Francisco. I don't know where it was. I just remember it was California because the guy doing the report was from California. Then along one area, they have built the homeless encampment to where it is several blocks long. And it actually is three or four stories high, made out of cardboard and plywood. Homeless architecture. It's a newfound, how you go on architectural tours, particularly through Europe. We can now go through homeless tours across the United States. Start in Los Angeles, end up in New York, and every place in between, including flyover country. So anyway, I've walked you through that machine before on homelessness, the shelters, the case managers, all of those. So hang on to that kind of framework, because I think we're watching the same architecture get built around a different fight. And the fight now is stopping Immigration and Customs Enforcement from doing its job. Go back up to June last year. ICE ran an enforcement surge in Los Angeles. More than 1,600 arrests over a single month. That's according to Homeland Security's own numbers. Well, the protests erupted almost immediately. And within just a few days, those protests had spread to dozens of cities. By the third and fourth day, Fox 11's Los Angeles reporters were filming something worth noting on its own. There were masked, unidentified individuals handing out tactical gear. They were handing out face shields, pulled from truckloads, and handing them out to the protesters downtown. Then separately, a huge banner from the Party for Social

Socialism and liberation. Gang, the enemy is here. That's a hard left political group already under separate congressional scrutiny for alleged foreign funding. They were photographed behind the speakers at a Friday press conference. Wow. Now, none of that proves a conspiracy by itself. Gear shows up at a protest. Banners show up at rallies. But it's independently documented, filmed by a local news crew, photographed by the wire services, which puts it on sturdier ground than anything you'll find in a single witness saying, I saw that. This wasn't purely spontaneous. Something was staged in advance. So the open question is, who and by how much? The organization at the center of this story is called the Coalition for Humane Immigrant Rights, CHIRLA. Coalition for Humane Immigrant Rights, C-H-I-R-L-A. It's not some pop-up organization. CHIRLA has operated in Los Angeles since 1986. They were originally put together, the seed funding, the round A funding, an investor might call it, was originally by a Ford Foundation grant so they could help immigrants navigate that year's federal amnesty law. 40 years of institutional history. They have a permanent L.A. office, and we'll get to this in a minute, tens of millions of dollars a year in government support. Now, the piece of CHIRLA that matters here is what's called the Los Angeles Rapid Response Network, LARN, L-A-R-R-N for short. LARN itself dates back to 2008. It was originally built to respond to ICE raids at workplaces. And then it went dormant. And then CHIRLA, this Coalition for Human Immigrant Rights, them and then CHIRLA and roughly, I'd say maybe a dozen partner organizations, things like legal aid groups, labor unions, including SEIU, of course, faith and community groups, they're always involved too. They reactivated at LARN, the Los Angeles Rapid Response Network. They reactivated that right after the November 2024 election and then formally relaunched it, including a hotline, all the infrastructure you need, in the final week of January of last year. They were explicitly designed, and their mission was to respond to the incoming Trump administration's enforcement plans. So here's how CHIRLA, the Coalition for Human Immigrant Rights, describes what happens next in its own presentations to the LA city government. It goes like this. Someone calls the hotline to report ICE activity. The intake staff at CHIRLA notify a dispatch team. The dispatch team activates what CHIRLA's own materials literally call cells. Those are regional response teams built from immigration lawyers, legal observers, trained organizers, and people the organization itself labels documentarians. So these cells then verify whether an enforcement action is actually happening. They document it, and in CHIRLA's own language, they, quote, activate legal, comms, and elected officials' response. Dang, that's not your neighborhood phone tree. That's an op center. That's an operational center with a dashboard and an entire team manning it. When I was the undersecretary, we had a huge operational center filled with computers and TV monitors and everything, phones that could connect anywhere in the world. CHIRLA's doing what Homeland Security does. And it's not unique to L.A. Similar rapid response hotlines, openly listed by ACLU affiliates and listed by immigrant rights coalitions, now operate in a dozen or more California counties and in states from Illinois to Maine. This is a real, organized, semi-institutionalized apparatus. But it is also mostly operating in the open. They're not operating in the shadows. And that distinction matters, and I'll come back to it and explain why. It's the Weekend with Michael Brown. Text lines open 33103, keyword Mike or Michael. I'll be right back.

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0: Back to the weekend with Michael Brown. Glad to have you with me. 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It's easy to do on your podcast app. Just search for The Situation with Michael Brown. The Situation with Michael Brown. Hit that subscribe button, leave a 5-star review, and then that will automatically download all 5 days of the weekday program in addition to the weekend program. So let's get back to Chirla. I think just out of fairness, I want to give you their side of the story because they've got a story, and I really want you to think about it before I tell you what I think it's worth. Chirla describes Lauren's entire purpose as, in their word, protective, not confrontational. They claim that all they want to do is verify enforcement actions, that they want to document what actually happens, that they want to connect detained people's families to lawyers. They want to flag possible civil rights violations. When Senator Josh Hawley threatened a criminal investigation last June, Chirla's executive director, Angela Casales, didn't blink. And she said, I quote, "I would say they're saying the most vicious lies of who we are and what we do." And she's held that line ever since. When Congress came asking about Chirla's role in the broader unrest the week of those riots, a Chirla spokesman drew a very specific narrow boundary. The organization held one press event on June 5th. They sent legal observers to courts. They sent legal observers to detention centers over the following, 3 days or so. All they say is part of Lauren's normal function. That rally did escalate as the day wore on. Suddenly, objects are being thrown, properties being vandalized, an unlawful assembly was declared by the LAPD and by local reporting. Chirla's position is that it organized the event, not what happened as the event unraveled. Now, that's a fairly good defense. But let's give it some weight before moving on. You organize the event, so you bring all of the people together, and then when rocks are thrown or an unlawful assembly is declared or property is vandalized, then you throw your hands up and you say, oh, we didn't do that. No, but didn't you just create? Didn't you just put the stew together and you knew it was already hot, so you knew it would blow up? So keep that in mind as I go through a follow the money scenario. Because here's where the industrial complex, that label starts to really earn its keep. And this is where I want to separate what I can independently verify from what I can't. According to Chirla's own Internal Revenue Service filings, public documents, not Oppo research, this organization has reported roughly $34 million in government grants in the most recent fiscal year. So the organization that throws its hands up and says, well, all we're doing is just watching, that we're documenting. And then when property's vandalized or objects are thrown or an unlawful assembly is declared, they throw their hands up and say, we didn't have anything to do with that. Isn't that kind of interesting, though, that organization gets roughly $34 million in government grants in the most recent fiscal year, and the overwhelming majority of that is state money, mostly from California? Not all of it. The Department of Homeland Security, the very agency that Chirla organizes to try to counter, has itself cut Chirla six-figure grants dating back to 2014, including several $100,000 for a citizenship education program between 2021 and 2024. So they're out there protesting against ICE, while Homeland Security, the parent department of ICE, gave them six-figure grants, several $100,000 for a citizenship education program. I think it's just time for me to go home. It's insane. Absolutely insane. So the agency that's being watched, monitored, and mobilized against is, in a modest but a very real way, also a funder of that same organization. And CHRLA doesn't stop just at services. They also have a political arm. This is, in essence, a giant corporation. It's called the CHRLA Action Fund. They endorse candidates up and down the California ballot, sheriffs, members of Congress, state legislators. Nothing illegal about that. That's precisely what a 501c4 exists to do. And organizations across the political spectrum run under the exact same IRS structure. But it does mean the same institutional family that pulls in tens of millions in taxpayer grants through their charitable arm, through its sister organization, is actively picking sides in the elections that decide who controls their funding. Seems to me a slight violation of their 501c4 status. That's worth knowing before anybody tries to tell you that this is a simple, disinterested, charitable organization. But someone's actually shown us something different. Let's talk about the hearing that everybody has been citing because, well, we ought to talk about what it is and what it was not. Last November, not this week, whatever your timeline told you, a Washington Examiner investigative reporter by the name of Mia Cathell testified before the Senate Judiciary Subcommittee on Border Security and Immigration. She testified at a hearing titled ICE Under Fire, The Radical Left's Crusade Against Immigration Enforcement. So that's where the language about uniform signage, tactical gear, CHRLA's social media activity, and the so-called sales description, it all originates from that hearing. And I checked it against her written testimony word for word. But here's the part that determines how much weight to put on it. This was not the committee reaching a verdict. It was the chairman of the committee at the time, John Cornyn, senior senator, soon to be ex-senator from Texas, calling three witnesses aligned with just one side of the argument. Cathell, a Texas sheriff and the vice president of a conservative political organization, and the subcommittee's Democrats, led by ranking member Alex Padilla from California, walked out after his opening statement. So nobody cross-examined Cathell that day. So what's been circulating on social media isn't proof of anything in the legal sense. It's one experienced investigative journalist's findings entered into the congressional record, unrebutted. Now, that's worth taking seriously, and it's not really a verdict. But fairness requires me to tell you something else, which is coming up next. I'll be right back.
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7: News. I'm Carmen Roberts. Israeli Prime Minister Netanyahu rejects the Gaza plan hailed by President Trump, vowing the IDF will not pull out of Gaza until Hamas disarms. This as Iran throws up roadblocks to reopening the Strait of Hormuz by listing some demands the U.S. must meet.
8: Iran's Supreme National Security Council calling on the United States to permanently end the war and compensate Iran for damages before the strait would reopen.
7: Fox's Trey Yingston, Tel Aviv. Michigan's Democratic nominee for the U.S. Senate, Dr. Abdul El Sayed, said he has spoken with former President Barack Obama and hopes that he will campaign with him.
9: Democrats know they need to come together in this crucial Senate race that could determine control of the upper chamber in November.
7: Fox's Madeline Rivera reporting. 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

Welcome back to the Weekend with Michael Brown. Glad to have you with me. I appreciate you tuning in. 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So we're talking about Churla, and we're talking about the anti-ICE industrial complex, like the homeless complex exists. The single most prominent criminal case I could find to come out of all the unrest that triggered Lauren's activation, SEIU California President David Herrera was arrested on June 6th of last year, June 26, 2025. He was arrested on a felony charge of conspiracy to impede a federal officer. The case fell apart. Just last week, more than a year after his arrest, federal prosecutors moved to dismiss the charge entirely. Now, his lawyers didn't mince words. They argued that the case revealed that the Department of Justice was willing to charge a labor leader with a crime, hold it over him for months and months, and then walk away from it once the charge could not survive scrutiny. Now, the government's own filing gives Herrera 30 days of clean behavior before the dismissal becomes permanent. And I think it has since then become permanent. Now, I'm not going to tell you that this vindicates Churla or Lauren's broader activities. The funding structure, all the organizational facts that I've laid out,

those stand on their own, regardless of what happened to just one defendant in one courtroom. But if like me, you want to make this case to other people, we better know its weakest link before somebody finds it for us and points it out. The flagship prosecution tied to this story collapsed, and the prosecutors are the ones that walked away from it. So where does that leave us? Not with proof of a criminal conspiracy. Nobody has produced that, including apparently the Department of Justice itself. Congress has been asking Chirla for its internal records for over a year. Chirla hasn't handed them over, and nobody in Washington has forced the issue with a subpoena. Now, that in itself is not a scandal that you can indict, but it's a system nobody's actually required to explain. What bugs me is if Homeland Security is funding both Chirla and part of Lauren's activities, that money comes with strings. And the threat should be, hand over the records, we turn the money spigot off. But nobody's done that. Which again gets me back to the point I made in the last hour about it seems that every time that those of us that are conservative, that want things to operate properly, we walk right up to the edge and then we turn around and run. We run the other direction. And I think that's what Congress and DHS have done here. So what do we have left? Well, verified and on the record is something more durable than any single criminal case, frankly. We have an institution built exactly the way the homelessness industry was built. Government money, mostly state, with a real assist from the federal agency that this group opposes, DHS. And that money flowing to a well-established nonprofit whose core organizational structure is keeping a particular fight alive, keeping that fight organized, keeping it staffed and dispatchable within just minutes of a phone call. Then you add on top of that a political arm that actually endorses the officials who control that funding. And now you don't even need a conspiracy theory. You just need to look at the org chart. Look at the flow of the money. They are going to support the politicians that make sure they get the grants. And they get the grants, and they're going to keep reinforcing the same politicians. It's the homeless industrial complex, only this time it's protests against ICE. You don't need a subpoena to ask the obvious question. When an organization's continued existence depends on a fight never actually ending, why would we expect it to want the fight to end? That's not a question about immigration policy. It's a question about how we, as taxpayers, fund nonprofits in this country. And it's the same question, asking a different accent, that I've been asking about the homelessness complex for months. Same industrial complex. We just have a different acronym. And we continue to do it over and over and over. And nobody, it seems to, at least to me, in the federal government, ever seems to want to challenge it. Now, moving on. Last week, in a courtroom down in San Angelo, Texas, a federal judge named James Wesley Hendricks issued a 60-page opinion. He held that the registration scheme that's at the heart of the National Firearms Act is unconstitutional insofar as it is applied to suppressors, short-barreled rifles, short-barreled shotguns, and the catch-all category that the National Firearms Act calls, quote, any other weapons. Now, if you follow gun politics at all, you already know how this story is being told. It's a big Second Amendment win. The Supreme Court's Bruin case is finally bearing fruit. The registry concept is dead. Except that's not exactly what happened. And the thing that did actually happen is kind of more interesting, more durable, and I think, frankly, more important than any other Second Amendment ruling would have been. Because the key here is Judge Hendricks, James Wesley Hendricks, never even got to the Second Amendment. The plaintiffs raised it. Then at the hearing last month, they stood up and told the court, yeah, you could skip that.
So the judge did skip the Second Amendment entirely, and he dismissed those claims without prejudice. So it means they could be brought up again as abandoned, and decided the case on a question that has nothing to do with the right to keep and bear arms, but instead has everything to do with whether Congress has the power to pass the National Firearms Act in the first place. So let me walk you through how we got here, because the chain is short and it's clean. 1934. That's when the National Firearms Act was passed. It was passed in all the violence of all the gang violence in the wake of Prohibition in that year. Congress wanted to get machine guns and sawed-off shotguns off the street. But in 1934, nobody believed Congress had the constitutional authority to regulate a rifle sitting in a man's closet down in Texas. The modern expansive reading of the Commerce Clause did not yet exist. That case, Wickard versus Filburn, was still 8 years away. So instead, Congress did the only thing it thought it could do. It decided to tax the machine guns. And it did. $200 to transport or manufacture a covered firearm, roughly $5,000 in today's money. And the goal, in the words of the Fifth Circuit, was to tax those guns out of existence. And then, because you cannot collect a tax that you cannot track, Congress built a web of regulation around it. You had to have applications, fingerprints, photographs. You had to give notice to your local sheriff. There was a federal registry that was centralized. There was a waiting period while the ATF approves, 10 years in prison if you got one single thing wrong. In 1937, in a case called Sosinski, the Supreme Court blessed every part of that, not as a gun law, not as a Second Amendment case, but as a tax case, as tax law. The registration requirements, according to the court, were supportable because they aided a revenue purpose. That is, the constitutional foundation that the entire scheme has rested on for 90 years was, this has nothing to do with the Second Amendment. This is just a revenue provision. On July 4, 2025, in the One Big Beautiful Bill, buried inside that was a provision championed by, fortunately, Senator Steve Daines out of Montana that zeroed out the transfer and making taxes on suppressors, short-barreled rifles, short-barreled shotguns, and any other weapons. Effective January 1st of this year, the tax rate on those items became zero. Now, Congress didn't touch the registry. It didn't touch the fingerprint requirement or the approval requirement or the criminal penalties. It deleted the tax. The Silencer Shop Foundation filed a lawsuit the same day the bill was signed. Their argument was one sentence long. The taxing power is the only power Congress ever invoked in the National Firearms Act. A tax that raises no revenue is not a tax. And so the regulations that existed only to collect that tax now float in constitutional midair. And the judge in Texas down in San Angelo agreed. And the case he relied on will make some of you smile because it is the same case that saved Obamacare. In the National Federation of Independent Businesses versus Sebelius, that's the case where Chief Justice John Roberts upheld the individual mandate as a tax, and in doing so, he wrote that the essential feature of any tax is that it produces at least some revenue for the government. Well, the Fifth Circuit later applied that principle in reverse when Congress zeroed out the Obamacare penalty. No revenue, no taxing power. That reasoning now went home to roost on the National Firearms Act. Now, the Justice Department didn't roll over there, and I want to give you their arguments because, well, two of them are not frivolous, and it'll help you understand why this is still a great case, even though it's not a Second Amendment case. That's next. I'll be right back.

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Welcome back to the Weekend with Michael Brown. Good to have you with me. Text line's always open, 33103, keyword Michael, Michael. So we're talking about the National Firearms Act and this judge down in Texas that ruled that the regulation of machine guns, automatic weapons, and all the taxes and everything else rendered those regulations null and void. Now, the Justice Department didn't just roll over. The government said that the registration scheme still supports a different NFA tax that Congress left alone, the special occupational tax, $500 or $1,000 a year on dealers, importers, and manufacturers. And then the ATF submitted sworn declarations saying that it uses the transfer applications to catch people who ought to be paying that tax but aren't. Well, the court took that seriously and then went to the numbers in the ATF's own declarations. Between 87 and 98% of these firearms are already made by licensed manufacturers who pay the occupational tax. And last year, ATF denied 691 applications over occupational tax problems. Out of 2,195,000, they denied 691. That is a 0.03%. So a regulatory scheme that touches its supposed purpose in 0.3% of cases is not, in the Chief Justice Marshall formulation, plainly adapted to anything. And the government reached for the necessary and proper clause, what Justice Scalia once called the last best hope of those defending ultra-virus congressional action by Congress that's outside the law. The court's answer to that came in the form of a hypothetical the plaintiffs offered, and I love it. Suppose Congress imposed a $1 annual occupation tax on grocers. Under the government's theory, Congress could then require every American who wants to possess a broccoli, who wants to possess, you know, a bunch of broccoli, to file an application, submit fingerprints, and wait for federal approval, all to make sure that nobody is evading the grocer tax. If that is absurd for broccoli, the judge wrote, it is no less absurd for firearms. I love that argument. But the third one is the real fight. The government argued that even if the taxing power is gone, the court should just uphold the statute under the Commerce Clause instead. Congress could have passed this law under the Commerce Power, so let it stand. And here's where the opinion does its most careful work. Congress did not invoke the Commerce Power. We know that because the statute's own preamble says its purpose is to tax. And in fact, this law, the National Firearms Act, lives in Title 26, which is the Internal Revenue Code. It does not live in Title 18, where the criminal gun laws are. Why? Because it contains no jurisdictional hook, no requirement that the firearm ever cross the state line, which the court noted is a standard operating procedure for Commerce Clause laws. And most damning, two provisions of the National Firearms Act do not expressly mention interstate commerce. Congress knew exactly how to write a commerce statute. In fact, 4 years later, it did. The National Firearms Act, the ancestor of today's Gun Control Act, and that one is drenched in interstate commerce language from the beginning to the end. So the judge would not let the government retroactively refine the 90-year-old statute on a power that Congress never used. Courts, he wrote in his opinion, may not exercise legislative functions to save a law from constitutional limitation. So fixing the National Firearms Act is the job of Congress, not the job of the judge. Now, here's why I got to slow down on the celebration of this case, because some people will be disappointed. This is not a nationwide injunction. It just can't be. Last year in Trump versus CASA, the Supreme Court held that federal district judges don't have the equitable power to issue universal injunctions, relief for people who are not parties to the case. Now, conservatives cheered that ruling when it was blocking district judges from freezing the Trump administration immigration policy. Here's the bill coming due on that decision. Judge Hendricks applied the Supreme Court's ruling faithfully, limited his injunction to the parties in front of him,
the individual plaintiffs, the 15 plaintiff states and their agencies, their member organizations, the commercial plaintiffs, and their customers, current and future, but only for transactions with those specific companies. So if you're a member of the Gun Owners of America, or the National Rifle Association, or the Texas State Rifle Association, or if you buy from Silencer Shop, or Palmetto State Armory, or Silencer Co., you're probably covered. If you're not, then the National Firearms Act still applies to you in full. And even the covered customers only get the benefit on purchases from covered sellers. Machine guns and destructive devices are entirely untouched. Congress left their $200 tax in place, so that means their registration scheme still rests on a live revenue.

new measure. And the order itself from the judge is stayed until next week to let the government run to the Fifth Circuit and appeal it. Well, what happens on appeal? The Justice Department will appeal, and the only real question is whether they ask the Fifth Circuit for a stay first, and I would expect them to. And there will be three issues. But more likely than not, eventually this will get to the U.S. Supreme Court. Two more cases are pending on identical theories, one in Missouri headed for the Eighth Circuit, one in Kentucky headed for the Sixth Circuit. And Judge Hendricks explicitly said he was declining a universal injunction in part to let those questions percolate through those circuits. Now, if the circuit courts split, and there's no reason to assume the Sixth and Eighth Circuit will see this the way that a Trump-appointed judge in San Angelo does, now you have a textbook case for a cert petition on a federal criminal statute that affects millions of people. But I'll leave you with the weirdest thing about this case, and it's this. Nothing in this opinion says the government may not regulate suppressors. Nothing in it says a registry is unconstitutional. It just says Congress used the wrong tool and then in 2025 broke the tool it was using and forgot to pick up a different one. So I guess they kind of won on the plumbing, not on principle. And in con law, the plumbing usually holds. Great case, not Second Amendment, but at least it's a start. Hang tight. I'll be right back.

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6: Americans turn against the war. I'm Carmen Roberts, Fox News. As negotiations continue to reopen the Strait of Hormuz and eventually end the war with Iran, a poll shows Americans don't approve of President Trump's war. Fox's Alex Hogan reports.
7: 75% of Americans say the conflict with Iran has not been worth the cost. That's according to a Marquette Law School poll. There's also new economic pressure on the administration after the latest jobs report released this week. July's numbers show 23,000 jobs were cut. National Economic Council Director Kevin Hassett argued he doesn't see this as being set in stone. Gains in previous months had been revised down.
6: This weekend, Iran issued a list of demands to the U.S. before it will agree to reopen the strait. President Trump told Axios he's pivoting away from military action to economic pressure. Meantime, Israeli Prime Minister Benjamin Netanyahu said today that President Trump's new Gaza plan is unacceptable. The prime minister says that Israel will not withdraw from Gaza until Hamas truly disarms. Jury selection begins Monday in the trial for Dwayne Keefe D. Davis. He is the man accused of the 1996 murder of rapper Tupac Shakur.
8: Prosecutors accused Davis of helping to arrange the drive-by shooting that killed 25-year-old Tupac Shakur near the Las Vegas Strip nearly three decades ago. He's been in jail since late 2023 and has pleaded not guilty. Prosecutors are expected to portray him as the top dog who ordered the hit on Tupac and provided the murder weapon. Tupac's murder had gone cold until prosecutors say Davis started making public statements about his gang ties. Investigators also say Davis co-authored a 2019 memoir where he talked about wanting revenge back in 1996 after Tupac beat up his nephew. That book, along with police and media interviews, are all expected to be key to the prosecution's case.
6: Fox's CB Cotton, America's listening to Fox News.
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21: I'm Roger Murray. Democratic Representative Ed Case retained his party's nomination for the U.S. House of Representatives in Hawaii's 1st Congressional District. Case established an insurmountable lead after the first printout in Saturday's primary election over second-place candidate State Senator Jared Keohokalole. Derek Kawakami was also leading after the first printout by about 67% in the lieutenant governor race. The turnout for Hawaii voters this year was revealed to be an overall lower turnout compared to 2024. An investigation is underway following an apparent attempted murder incident that happened in the Waimanalo area early this morning. Police say at around 2:30 a.m., officers were dispatched to an area in Waimanalo on a report of a man who suffered stab wounds. It was reported that a 58-year-old man was taken to a nearby hospital in critical condition. No arrests have been made at this time. Honolulu police say a Maile couple has been charged in the alleged torture and kidnapping of a 13-year-old boy. The boy's mother, 35-year-old Jasmine Marie Quiroz Pele, was arrested Friday on suspicion of torture and kidnapping. His stepfather, 36-year-old James Howard Heffernan, was arrested on charges of abuse of a family member and torture at the same address. Quiroz Pele's bail was set at $400,000. Heffernan was charged with accomplice to commit torture and kidnapping. His bail was set at $200,000. Head Start services will continue in Hawaii while the federal government considers proposed changes to the program's performance standards. The Trump administration is proposing to shift oversight of many Head Start standards from the federal government to individual states, though no immediate changes have been made. Head Start currently serves about 2,400 children and families across Hawaii with early learning, health, nutrition, and family support services. From the News Radio, 830 KHVH News Center, I'm Roger Murray.
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Michael. Tell me anything, ask me anything. And on social media, whether it's Facebook, Instagram, or X, it's generally at Michael D. Brown, at Michael D. Brown. And then don't forget the Substack. 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I'm listening to a podcast about international affairs that I tend to listen to a lot. Not a lot, but I try to catch as much as I can. And the guest on this podcast made an argument this past week that just stopped me cold. And that was this, that the war in Ukraine and the war in Iran are not running on separate tracks anymore. In fact, these two wars are starting to touch each other. And that if a Ukrainian drone hits the wrong Iranian or Russian ship, or an Iranian missile hits the wrong Ukrainian target, you don't get a slightly larger regional war. You could get the spark that fuses two wars into one, and one war that might merge into something a lot larger. Here's what should get your attention. It certainly got mine. This is not a hypothetical. It's already happened. On July 25th, Ukrainian drones hit the Caspian Sea corridor that Russia uses to move Iranian weapons north. They struck a Russian missile boat called the Malinia, along with two cargo ships, the Port Oloya II and the Bege. Both were under international sanctions because what were they doing? They were ferrying military cargo between Iran and Russia. Now, Iran, of course, tells the story differently. Of course, you'd expect them. They always lie. They tell every story differently. Tehran says what actually got hit was a commercial vessel carrying iron ore. It killed one sailor and it wounded three more. Now, both accounts might be a little true and a little self-serving, which is what the fog of a three-sided war looks like when you look up close. Iran's foreign minister, Abbas Araghchi, was really public with his fury within hours, claiming that, quote, this cannot go unanswered, he said. And tellingly, he claimed that Israel was behind it, using Ukraine as the instrument. Tehran summoned Ukraine's diplomat to formally protest. That's pretty normal. But here's the part that did not get nearly enough attention on this side of the Atlantic. An advisor to Iran's supreme leader, Mujahideh Khamenei, has since said that Iran's military had picked out three targets inside Ukraine and was prepared to hit them. But they held off this time. So why would Ukraine poke that particular bear? I think because Kiev has spent 4 years learning that when you can't win by hitting harder in one spot, you win or at least survive to fight another day by making the fight larger, by making it bigger. Military strategists call this horizontal escalation. And it is the classic move of the weaker side in any fight. Iran actually wrote the modern playbook on this. Within 24 hours of the U.S.-Israeli war that opened against Iran back on February 28, Tehran had already struck nine separate countries. They had hit Israel, five Gulf states, Jordan, Syria, Iraq. They didn't hit because it could win any of those fights outright, but Tehran knew that spreading the pain spreads the pressure back onto Washington. Now, flip that logic around and point it at Kiev in Ukraine. Trita Parsi, who runs the Quincy Institute, a foreign policy shop that leans skeptical of American intervention generally, you should keep that in mind, argues that Zelensky is playing the exact same card that Tehran was playing and that he is playing it with calculation and deliberately. Iran has shown Washington it can impose real costs across multiple fronts with no clean American response. Parsi's read on Zelensky's calculation is this. Don't be the ally who needs saving. Be the ally who does the saving. Ukraine's drone and long-range strike program is, by I think any honest measure, the most combat-tested in the world right now. So offering to turn it against Iran's shipping lanes doesn't just extend the fight against Russia. That makes Ukraine indispensable to a president, President Trump, who is visibly frustrated with how the Iran war is going.

That's not tinfoil hat conspiracy stuff. That's how a smart, cornered country plays a weak hand and plays the weak hand well. Here's where I think the so-called one war theory runs into real trouble, though. Go looking for the people who actually study how Russia, China, Iran, and North Korea all operate together, what everybody now calls the axis of upheaval, and you find something the merger argument glosses right over. This is not NATO. This is not the North American Treaty Alliance. There's no Article 5 in this club. Nobody. Article 5 is where an attack on one is an attack on other. Nobody is actually obligated to show up and bleed for anybody else. The Center for a New American Security has spent the better part of a year mapping exactly how far Russia will go for its partners. And their read on Moscow's actual behavior during Iran's war is pretty blunt. Russian support for Tehran has been operationally meaningful, but carefully bounded. Now translate that out of think tank speak into just some plain cowboy English. Satellite intelligence? Yes, we'll do that. Drone technology transfers? Yes, we'll do that. A warm public statement from Putin to the new supreme leader? Sure, no cost there. Russian pilots or air defense crews actually fighting and dying for Iran? A hard no. Even as its own partner absorbed one of the most sustained bombing campaigns any country has endured in decades, Moscow never crossed that line. Now, if Russia won't spend real capital defending Iran directly, then it's a real stretch to assume that Tehran's war automatically becomes Moscow's war, let alone the world's war. And Iran's own strategists, I think, probably know this better than anybody. There's a live debate happening inside Tehran right now over whether to hit Ukraine at all, and there are serious voices arguing against that. One activist close to Iran's parliament speaker warned publicly that striking the Ukraine risks doing the one thing that Iran cannot afford, and that is pulling all of Europe in alongside the United States in the U.S. war against Iran. A former Iranian diplomat pointed out that opening a northern front, that would mean redeploying military assets toward the Caspian Sea and getting thinner everywhere else. And an Iranian military analyst flagged the practical problem out loud. Hitting a target like Odessa from Iranian soil would actually require Russian cooperation, cooperation that Moscow has given zero indication that they're willing to provide. So the people closest to the actual decision are actually talking themselves out of it. That matters, I think, more than any podcast panel. Which brings us to my second question. What would it actually take to drag China and a Taiwan fight, into all of this stuff? So I want to give you a sharper definition than, say, the cable news version, because I think it really does matter here. And we'll do that in just a second. It's the Weekend with Michael Brown. Text lines open, always open, 33103, keyword Mike or Michael. Be sure and follow me on X, Facebook, and Instagram. It's all generally at Michael D. Brown. I'll be right back.

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Glad to have you with me. I appreciate you joining on the program this weekend. 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Now let's go back to my second question, which is what would it actually take to drag China and a Taiwan fight into everything going on in Russia, Ukraine, and in the Middle East? I want to give you a sharper definition than what the cable news pundit talking heads do, because I think it really does matter here. Scholars at Texas A&M's Bush School, they study grand strategy for a living, frame it about as cleanly as I've heard anywhere. A so-called world war, in the sense the phrase has never actually meant something, requires the United States and a genuine peer power fighting each other directly. And that fight fuses into the wars already burning in Europe and the Middle East. Russia, however bluntly this lands, doesn't really clear that bar anymore. One of those scholars called today's Russian military a pale imitation of the old Red Army. That leaves exactly one candidate on the planet, and that's China. So is China actually about to invade Taiwan? Our own intel community says not on the timeline that we've been hearing about for years. Their 2026 annual threat assessment quietly walked back the so-called Davidson window, that 2027 invasion deadline that's been repeated in Washington almost like the gospel. They instead concluded that Beijing has no fixed timetable and would still rather absorb Taiwan without firing a shot if it can manage that. Now, that said, it's worth knowing the Pentagon and the intel community are not fully signing and singing from the same page here. Defense Secretary Pete Hegseth told allies last year the threat could be imminent, even at the same time the spy agencies were softening their own language. And most independent military analysts split the difference. A full-on amphibious invasion of Taiwan stays unlikely before the end of the decade. Why? Because China's navy and logistics genuinely are not ready yet. And Beijing knows that. And our intel community knows that. But here's the mechanism that should actually worry you, and it kind of does worry me. And it isn't some hidden treaty pulling China in, because frankly, well, there is no such treaty. It's called opportunity. Plain and simple. Right now, as we're talking, Ukraine is publicly saying it's run out of air defense interceptors because the United States has poured enormous stockpiles of Patriot interceptors into the Middle East for the Iranian war, on top of a fight that has cost 687 American troops wounded and 18 killed since February, and that's by the Pentagon's own account. Every interceptor, every carrier strike group, every hour of presidential attention spent on Kiev and Tehran is an hour not spent watching the Taiwan Strait. Beijing does not need a defense pact with Moscow. It does not need a defense pact with Tehran to take advantage of that gap. All Beijing needs is patience. And a Pentagon that's visibly stretched thin somewhere else the moment that Beijing decides to squeeze the Taipei border. Not with an invasion fleet. With the blockade drills, the gray zone pressure it's already been rehearsing for 2 years running, where they just buzz Taiwan all the time, where they take ships and kind of nudge into their international and territorial waters, where they just fly as close as they can to the Taiwan planes and jets that fly constantly protecting the island. Those drills are ongoing and will continue to be ongoing. They have been for the past 2 years. They'll go on until Taiwan either gives up or there's some tipping point. So what I think we ought to do is to play this out step by step. And I want you to be upfront about the math
before I start, because it matters. Every link in this chain is individually plausible. But when you string it all together, the odds seem to get long pretty fast. That's just how conditional probability works. Five events that are each, say, 1 in 3, don't average out to 1 in 3. They compound down toward longer odds. So keep that in your back pocket as I walk through these steps. Because what I'm really trying to drive at is the question, could Ukraine and Iran's wars merge into World War III? That's the question. Let's walk through the steps. Step one, the Caspian Sea stays a live target. Ukraine's hit that exact shipping corridor before, going back years. There's no reason to think that July 25th, when they did it the last time, was the last time. That's step one. They start hitting Russian or Iranian ships in the Caspian Sea. Step two, next time the Iranians don't hold back like they did the last time. The three targets its military already picked out that are inside Ukraine actually this time get hit. Ukraine, backed publicly by a Trump administration already furious at Tehran, treats that as Iran formally entering its war, not just supplying Russia, but fighting in that war directly. That's step two. Well, let's go to step three. Russia gets pulled in deeper, not by any treaty

obligation, but by geography, and quite frankly, particularly with Vladimir Putin in charge, they get pulled in by embarrassment. The Iranian strikes launched from or through territory Moscow controls puts Russian fingerprints on every single attack against a NATO-armed Ukraine. Whether Putin wants that association or not, that's what happens when those missiles fly through across Russian airspace to hit Ukraine. That's step three. Let's go to step four. Let's go back to the Gulf. The fragile Oman-brokered talks to reopen the Strait of Hormuz, the ones that Trump has been calling all week Iran's last chance this very week, let's say they collapse under the strain of a widening war. Trump orders the heavier strike package the Pentagon's already built and ready. American forces, American munitions, and a diplomatic bandwidth get pulled even further from the Pacific. So whatever's happening in the South China Sea, whatever's happening between, say, North and South Korea, or North Korea and Japan, or China and Japan, or China and the Philippines, or China and Australia, that gets pulled even further into potential conflict. That's step number four. Let's go to step number five. And this is the one that I don't think gets talked about enough. But it's Beijing watching an American president fighting a two-front war that he never planned for, with interceptor missile stocks already thin, decides this is the moment to test Taiwan harder than it has yet. Not an invasion, but maybe a blockade rehearsed that never quite ends. Say, I'd call it a quarantine. Beijing is daring Washington to break. That's part of what I would call the step number five. How does that play out? That's next. It's the Weekend with Michael Brown. Hang tight. I'll be right back.

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1: 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Yeah.
6: I'm Angelo Bavaro. President Trump is planning a pivot away from military action in Iran, according to a new Axios report.
7: Instead, the administration is going to increase economic pressure. The president says that they are semi-negotiating. It comes as Iran issued new demands, which include wanting the U.S. to lift its naval blockade, pay for Iran war damages, and unfreeze Iranian assets.
6: Fox's Alex Hogan. About a dozen locations were hit Saturday night in a Russian attack in Ukraine, killing two people.
8: Several more people were injured in Ukraine's Black Sea port of Odessa after waves of missiles and drones rained down there. For months, President Vladimir Zelensky has pleaded with other countries, especially the U.S., to send Ukraine more Patriot systems that help shoot down ballistic missiles, but they've become scarcer by the Iran war.
6: Fox's Stephanie Bennett. Ukrainian drones killed five people in Russia. 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

So that's the chain. So but let's go back through the chain again. 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The chain, what I gave you last segment. Step one, the Caspian Sea stays a target. Step two, the Iranians don't hide, they don't hold back. They start actually attacking. Step three, Russia gets pulled in deeper, not by treaty, but by geography and embarrassment, because Iran strikes that are launched from and through territory that Moscow controls puts Russian fingerprints on those strikes. And step four, back in the Gulf, the talks to reopen the Strait of Hormuz, the one that Trump called the last chance, they collapse. And then step five, the one that I don't think gets talked about enough, and that is Beijing is watching an American president, President Trump, getting stretched thinner and thinner, and his attention is being focused on the Middle East and focused on Ukraine and Russia, and suddenly, boom, that's where China does something, maybe not a full-bore amphibious invasion of Taiwan, but what they do is a quarantine where Beijing dares Washington to try to break the quarantine around Taiwan. That's the chain. Now, honestly, I don't think it plays out that cleanly, but here's why. At every single one of those five steps that I outlined, there is an off-ramp, and the people involved know exactly where that off-ramp is. Iran's own advisors are actively arguing against step two right now, out loud in Tehran. Russia has shown no appetite whatsoever for step three. Oman, Qatar, and even the Saudis have every incentive to keep step four from happening because a closed Strait of Hormuz hurts their economies as much as it hurts everybody else's economy. And China's entire modern strategy has been patience over recklessness. Beijing plays a 50-year game, not a 50-week game. So here's my bottom line. I'll give it to you straight. No hedging for its own sake, for example. A formal alliance-bound World War III, the kind where treaty obligations drag the great powers into one shooting war the way they did in 1914, I think remains a very low probability event. There is no Article 5 binding the axes of upheaval together. Russia has already shown it won't bleed for Iran, and China isn't interested in anybody's timeline. They only care about their own timeline. But, what's my rule about buts? Always pay attention to what comes after the but. I don't want you walking away from this too comfortable. The background radiation around this whole situation is hotter than it's been in my lifetime. The doomsday clock sits at 85 seconds to midnight. Right now, that's the closest it's ever been in the nearly 80 years that clock has existed. And the reason isn't any one of these individual wars. It's that new START, the last arms control treaty left between Washington and Moscow, that expired back in February, and there's nothing being built to replace it. That leaves the two largest nuclear arsenals on the entire planet without a single treaty governing either one right now. Now, none of that causes a war by itself. It just simply means that when one of those individually survivable sparks, say a Caspian drone strike, a missed intercept over the Gulf, a near collision over the Taiwan Strait, when one of those eventually goes wrong at 3 o'clock in the morning with nobody senior enough, you know, that's awake to pick up the phone, there are fewer guardrails catching it than there were even a decade ago. So my prediction, for whatever it's worth, more of exactly what we've already watched happen. More Caspian strikes. More countries that have no real stake in either war at all. Egypt and Kuwait, they have both taken hits in the last couple of weeks alone, catching missiles and drones simply because, well, they're standing in somebody else's blast radius. That is not World War III. That's an unstable world. That's what an unstable world kind of looks like when nobody's left in charge of drawing the lines. It is truly and genuinely dangerous, but it is not yet the same thing as a tipping point for World War III. The guest on that podcast was right. The wires are crossing. I went out and I checked, and he is right about that part, and he is right to be worried.
Where I'd push back is on the word merging. These two wars are not fusing into one war. They're leaking into each other's at the edges in ways that make each separate war a little more dangerous and a lot less predictable. That's not nothing. It's just not the same thing as World War III. If that ever actually arrives, I don't think it'll come from a ship in the Caspian Sea. It'll come from the Taiwan Strait, and it'll come on China's clock. It's not going to come on anybody else's clock at all. So that's pretty much my summation of what I heard on the podcast. Yes, things are tight, and things are getting a little more uneasy and a little more unpredictable, but the one constant is Beijing. They move on their own timeline. And yes, they see Trump is stretched thin. They see the U.S. military is stretched thin. But they know that their own missile defense systems don't work all that great. Their own defense systems aren't all that great. They've purged all their generals. They're rebuilding their military, and they're not quite ready yet. So the bottom line for me is, if World War III starts by an invasion of Taiwan or a blockade of Taiwan, that will happen on Beijing's timeline, regardless of whatever else is happening, either in Russia and Ukraine or between Israel and Iran. That's my take. No World War III. Now, I want to go back to something else. Something that happened now, over a week ago. Dr. Tony Fauci sat in a Senate hearing room and said 24 words. He said those 24 words 111 times. Under the advice of my attorneys, he said, I will invoke my right under the Fifth Amendment of the Constitution to refrain from answering your question. 3 hours. 111 times he invoked the Fifth Amendment. Senator Rand Paul asked him at one point whether there was a folder sitting in front of him on the table. Fauci didn't answer. He took the Fifth Amendment on whether or not there was a folder sitting in front of him on the table. Well, the Senate Homeland Security Committee has voted on whether to hold Tony Fauci in contempt of Congress for it. And they voted to do that. But I want to talk about something else first, because the silence in the room is actually the smallest part of the story. The bigger part is the paper. Days before the hearing, Senator Paul released roughly 1,100 pages of Fauci's diaries covering December 2019 through December 22, with another tranche going back to 2001. HHS Secretary Bobby Kennedy Jr. says his department pulled them off government computers and gave them to the committee. Fauci's people say they were personal notes, never meant for anybody's eyes. And I'll be honest with you, nobody involved will give a straight answer about the chain of custody. But I will say this. Anything, whether it's personal or not, if it rests on a government computer, it's public data. I know that from my days as the Undersecretary of Homeland Security. I made certain that I did not even keep a personal email account on any government computer because I didn't want any government IT person or any Freedom of Information Act request to request all of the emails on my hard drive, which might have included conversations between me and my wife or me and my kids. So the fact it was on a government computer to me is meaningless. Well, anyway, the Washington Examiner went looking and they came back empty. There's a section, a part five, that's simply missing from the public release. And the first version that Senator Paul posted was so poorly redacted that it exposed the private medical information to people who had nothing to do with any of this. All that came down last week. So, extraordinary document, messy provenance. Hold both of this in your head at once because you're going to need to. Because somebody spent a week reading all 1,100 pages. And I want to tell you what his conclusion was. It's simply fascinating. It's the weekend with Michael Brown. Hang tight. I'll be right back.

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I love you guys joining the program and telling everybody else about it. So thanks for listening, and tell other people about it. And if you see anybody that works at the affiliate where this show is delivered, tell them thanks for carrying the program. So talking about Tony Fauci, invoking the Fifth Amendment, and then Jeffrey Tucker over at the Brownstone Institute spent a week reading all 1,100 pages. And he's written the piece that everyone's passing around. His conclusion is that these diaries finally reveal the thing every investigation missed. That is Tony Fauci's motive. Not that Fauci was vain, not that he was wrong, that he was covering. His argument runs like this. Fauci's agency funded coronavirus research at the Wuhan Institute of Virology. We know that. If that research produced the pandemic, then Fauci is the villain of the century. So from the very few first weeks of 2020, Fauci set about building an alternative story in which he becomes the hero. It's the awards, the magazine covers, the 11 media hits in a single day, the lockdowns, the demonization of cheap therapeutics, the vaccine as salvation. All of this, Jeffrey Tucker says, is a machine putting Fauci at the center of solving a problem that he helped create. Now, that is indeed a serious charge. So let's find out what's actually documented, and then let's find out where the documentation stops. Here's what's documented, and it's pretty damning. January 31st, 2020, Jeremy Farrar of the Wellcome Trust calls Fauci and patches in two evolutionary biologists, Christian Anderson at Scripps and Eddie Holmes down in Sydney. They have seen the viral sequence. They're looking at something called the furin cleavage site. It's a feature that helps the virus enter human cells. And they can't find a close parallel in known bat coronaviruses. Fauci writes it down that night. They raise the possibility that this could have been deliberately inserted and either accidentally released or released deliberately by somebody unstable in the lab, with the accident being the likelier of the two. Now, listen to that again. That's the government's top infectious disease official writing privately, before most Americans had even heard the word coronavirus, recording that very serious scientists thought the thing might have been built, that it might have been created. Then the very next morning, after writing that in his diary, Tony Fauci and Dr. Francis Collins convene a larger call. Fauci's own notes say that all but two of the participants felt that deliberate insertion was indeed possible. Out of that meeting came the paper called The Proximal Origin of SARS-CoV-2, published weeks later, which concluded that no laboratory scenario was plausible. And for the next 4 years, Fauci consistently always pointed at that paper every single time anybody raised anything about the lab. Now, you put the private note next to the public posture. On January 31st, 2020, privately, he writes in his diary, yes, this may have been created. This may have been built. This may have been constructed. And for years, publicly, well, the science is settled, he would say. The lab theory is a conspiracy theory, and anybody who raises it is a crackpot. That gap is real. It's on paper. It's in Fauci's own words. And it is the single most important thing, I believe, in the 1,100 pages that got released. And I think it shows that Tony Fauci, because think about it for you in your own life. Something bad really happened. You're trying to figure out what's true, what's not true, what should I do, not do. I've done it myself in disasters. I've reached out to people outside that don't work for me, but I consider experts. And I say to them, here's the situation I'm facing. How do you see it? That's what Fauci did. And those two serious scientists at Scripps and down in Sydney said, we've never seen this before. It has to have been constructed. It looks like it was constructed.
it looks to be obviously what we call now gain of function, that somebody built this. And so Fauci writes that down in his notes, in his own personal diary. And then the next day he calls Dr. Francis Collins, and they put together a meeting where the conclusion from that meeting is that paper, The Proximal Origin of SARS-CoV-2, which concludes the opposite of what the very first people, the people he trusts and knows the best, tell him. Oh, no. The lab theory, that is not plausible. And for the next year, he pointed to that paper every single time. And the rest of the diaries, I won't pretend otherwise, make for ugly reading. The fame, all the tallies of celebrity contacts, the obsessive cataloging of who admires me, who were the signers of the Great Barrington Declaration, and let's dismiss them as the Three Stooges, millions of ruined businesses, a generation of kids pulled out of school, and virtually no evidence anywhere in those pages that the human cost registered as something worth writing down. Not once does Fauci discuss that in his personal diary at all. In fact, Jeremy Tucker, he calls it the autobiography of Mr. Hyde, written by a man convinced he's Dr. Jekyll. Now, that's a great line, and I think it's fair. Tucker's motive thesis, that all of this was a deliberate cover story for a pathogen Fauci himself helped create, goes further than these documents can carry it. And there are three problems that you need to see coming. First, in that same January 31st entry, Fauci writes that he advised the scientists to convene a larger group, and that if the concern held up, they should take it to the FBI, and in Britain they should take it to MI5. That is a genuinely awkward fact for a cover-up narrative. A man orchestrating a concealment from night one does not put the Bureau in his own private notes. Now, being the cynic that I am, and having lived inside that government beast for almost 6 years as the undersecretary, I also think there's an alternative theory that he wrote that simply as cover. He wrote it simply to give himself an out. And considering everything else that Tony Fauci did, because he's not a dumb person, don't ever think that Tony Fauci is stupid. That may have been written into the diary specifically to cover up and to give himself an out. But then second, the scientists on that call actually revised their view within just a few days. I think that's the strongest defense Fauci has, and I think you ought to know it. And the argument goes that the initial suspicion is what science looks like at hour one, and that upon further analysis, that's what moved them. Factcheck.org has pushed back on his framing of the vote count in that room for exactly that reason. Now, I think the sequence still stinks, because those junior researchers depended on Fauci's agency for their funding, and one of them was privately telling colleagues that he had lost confidence in his own paper's conclusion. But the process was corrupted is a different claim than the conclusion was a lie he already knew, and you have to be able to tell those apart. And third, and I think this is the big one, the author himself hedges. He writes that Fauci likely created the problem, and that word is doing a lot of work. Nothing in 1,100 pages establishes that Fauci knew that NIAID money produced the virus. The diaries prove he took the engineered virus possibility seriously in private, but he buried it in public. But the conclusion? There's something fishy here, and Fauci was trying to hide it. That's the bottom line. I think Fauci does need to be prosecuted because there may be criminal intent there. Hey, Weekend with Michael Brown. Thanks for joining. Hope everybody has a great weekend. I'll

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6: Exchanging strikes. I'm Angelo Bavaro, Fox News. About a dozen locations were hit Saturday night in a Russian attack in Ukraine, killing two people.
7: Several more people were injured in Ukraine's Black Sea port of Odessa after waves of missiles and drones rained down there. For months, President Vladimir Zelensky has pleaded with other countries, especially the U.S., to send Ukraine more Patriot systems that help shoot down ballistic missiles, but they've become scarcer by the Iran war. Now, he's hoping to secure licenses for Ukraine to manufacture its own. Moscow, though, is taking advantage of this situation by upping their nightly attacks, knowing some strikes won't be intercepted. Meanwhile, Ukrainian drones killed 5 people and injured 24 others in Russia's border region of Belgorod. Kyiv continues to target Russian energy infrastructure and oil depots, sparking a fuel crisis there, as well as the country.